0: President was in the Oval Office. News Nation, the first to bring you this story on air as it happened Saturday. And tonight we are live at the White House with the very latest from our reporter who was on the ground when the shots rang out. Plus, could this be a potential breakthrough as the Iran war stretches into week 13? President Trump signaling that a tentative agreement has largely been negotiated, but urging diplomats to not rush things. Trump emphasizing that Iran cannot be allowed to develop a nuclear weapon, while adding that the U.S. naval blockade of the Strait of Hormuz will remain in full force until an agreement has been reached. The president posting on Truth Social, quote, the negotiations are proceeding in an orderly and constructive manner, and I've informed my representatives not to rush into a deal, and that time is on our side. Both sides must take their time and get it right. There can be no mistakes. And Trump adding on another post, quote, unlike those before me who should have solved this problem many years ago, I don't make bad deals. Let's get right out to News Nation's Robert Sherman with everything we are learning tonight. Robert.
1: The president says they are close to securing a deal with Iran. And after briefing leaders here in the Middle East this weekend, there is this newfound optimism that is on the ground here, with one regional diplomat who was on that call with the president using the term breakthrough in order to describe the present moment that we are in. Nevertheless, President Trump insisting that time is on his side and he intends to be patient in order to get the proper deal done. The statement he put out this evening reads in part, the negotiations are proceeding in an orderly and constructive manner, and I have informed my representatives not to rush into a deal in that time is on our side. The blockade will remain in full force and effect until an agreement is reached, certified, and signed. In terms of where a possible deal is heading, here are some of the tenets and frameworks that are starting to come into focus. Axios reporting this could be a 60-day ceasefire in which you would see the Strait of Hormuz being reopened and demined from the Iranian side. And from the American side, that would include lifting the naval blockade and easing some sanctions to set the table for longer tailed conversations about Iran's nuclear ambitions, which there still are details that need to be hashed out there. But Iran's president saying today, we are now also ready to reassure the world that we are not seeking nuclear weapons. We are not seeking instability in the region. President Trump also briefing Israeli Prime Minister Benjamin Netanyahu, in which the Israeli leader said today that it is their position they retain the right to defend themselves. That includes against Hezbollah in Lebanon, in which the Israelis say they do not want to wind down that theater as long as a Hezbollah threat exists. And Israel also is standing in lockstep with the United States on their stance that Iran can never have a nuclear weapon. Natasha.
0: Robert Sherman in the Middle East. Thank you. Well, tense moments outside of the White House as dozens of gunshots were fired at a Secret Service post, and that sent reporters on the White House lawn scrambling for cover. The gunman was killed after Secret Service agents fired back. More information is starting to come out about the 21-year-old who was killed. News Nation's Chris Flanagan live at the White House tonight. And Chris, I know you were there yesterday as this was unfolding. What are we learning tonight about the shooter?
2: And Natasha, good evening. We're learning new information. We know the shooter is now from outside Baltimore, Maryland, who had been on the Secret Service radar for some time now. A source telling News Nation, President Trump was working on the Iran peace process inside the Oval Office at the time of the shooting, shortly after 6 p.m. Eastern on Sunday. He made it known on Friday that he changed plans and would be spending the long holiday weekend here at the White House. In a social media post early Sunday morning, just hours after the shooting, the president thanking the Secret Service and law enforcement officers involved in the shooting and described the gunman as having a violent history and possible obsession with the White House. A 21-year-old man opened fire near a White House security checkpoint. That man fired three shots before federal agents returned fire, killing him. No Secret Service officers are injured, but a man who just happened to be in that area was hit by gunfire. D.C. police saying he will be okay, but that man remains in the hospital tonight. And take a look here. You can see bullet holes in the shattered glass in the windows of the White House History Shop. Now, we counted at least 15 bullet holes in this area. Now, the suspect has been identified as Nazir Best of Dundalk, Maryland. The Secret Service was aware of him from previous run-ins and had a documented history, they say, of mental health conditions. According to CDC, D.C. court records, Best was arrested last July after attempting to enter a different White House checkpoint without permission and claimed he was Jesus Christ. His mother telling the Washington Post she learned about her son's death late last night on social media. Rhonda Melvin saying her son was never violent, regardless of what people are posting. A friend also saying Best was bullied constantly in high school after a fight with another student.
0: And Chris, you were at the White
2: House.
0: That's the latest. Yeah, Chris, you were at the White House yesterday reporting when these shots were fired. Can you take us through that moment?
2: Yeah, it was pretty frightening, Natasha, to be honest with you. We heard about 25 or 30 shots ring out. It sounded like it was coming right behind our tent. The shooting was actually about 150 yards away on 17th and Pennsylvania Avenue. But the Secret Service immediately jumped into action, yelling, "Shots fired, shots fired." You can see them here rushing the press into the briefing room, which is about 25 yards from where I'm standing right now. But the most nerve-wracking part, as we're running, you can still hear the gunshots. We didn't know where the shots were coming from or how many shooters there were. It was almost like we were sitting ducks. And again, we were running as the shots were being fired. We were in lockdown in the press briefing room for about 30, 35 minutes or so before finally we were given the all clear. But it really did rattle some reporters who were also at the White House correspondence dinner, that shooting about a month ago. So you have, you know, two shootings here for a lot of the reporters in the last several weeks. Certainly unnerving. Meanwhile, the president back here at the White House for the weekend. Tomorrow, President Trump and the First Lady are expected to attend a wreath-laying ceremony over at Arlington National Cemetery. Natasha.
0: Hi, Chris Flanagan. Appreciate it. Live at the White House tonight with that. Thank you. And joining us now for more, Lieutenant General Richard Newton, News Nation Senior National Security Contributor, former Assistant Vice Chief of Staff for the U.S. Air Force. General Newton, always appreciate you being here. It's great to see you. Let's talk about the negotiations to end the war in Iran. We see on Truth Social the president writing that negotiations are going well with Iran, but he is implying that the sticking point seems to be Tehran's continued ambition to develop a nuclear weapon. From your time at Strategic Command, do you think we can ever trust Tehran to actually give up all of their enriched uranium?
3: I don't believe we can. And I think that's what the president has now pumped the brakes a little bit when he just also mentioned on social media, we're still far from, closing the deal here. And what the deal is really, it's really, setting up guidelines through a memorandum of understanding. That's just the first step of 100 steps, if you will, to getting to, in my view, a negotiated settlement and so forth. And so, he's also underscored that he's not going to enter the United States into a bad deal. My time, both the U.S. Strategic Command, but also on the Joint Chiefs of Staff, negotiating with the Russians with strategic arms reduction talks and so forth, has taught me that this takes time, as well as the devil's in the details. And so you've got to be careful here, and I'm sure the president is well advised, that not to go into something as a negotiated memorandum or even another negotiated deal too quickly, as well as to get ahead of yourself. And really, the devil in the details have not been really ironed out yet.
0: Yeah, it seems like it. And a part of the reported deal would ensure an open Strait of Hormuz without tolls. Reports say that Iran will comply with that part of the deal for now. Is the "for now" doing a lot of work here? I mean, what prevents them from charging tolls in the future since they do control the strait?
3: Let's put this into perspective, Natasha. I've talked about this. The Strait of Hormuz is an international waterway. And the fact is that part of the deal would surround, this aspect of Iran saying, hey, we're not going to put sea mines in that international waterway. We're also not going to charge tolls along that international waterway. It's very confounding to me, but we are where we are at this point. Really what I'm saying here is the United States really holds many of the cards, and we ought to make sure that we enforce those leverages. First and foremost, we've got an exquisite naval blockade on any ships going in and out of Iranian ports and so forth. That's been very effective. And that's all really turned into an economic blockade. The other aspect of this is we have really high-end capable and a really deep amount of military capabilities in the region. And so the United States, I think, holds these cards, and the president understands that. But why we would give into Iran supposedly having a leverage, saying that they're not going to really, they can take those unfrozen assets and fund not only, their proxies such as Hezbollah in Lebanon right now, but they can also prop up their own military capabilities, such as, revitalizing their ballistic missiles and their drones and so forth. But I would also like to pump the brakes in terms of criticism of the president. Let's give the president credit here for trying to find a solution that doesn't really invoke having to go back and strike, with military force. I think that's where

0: are going to end up, by the way. And in some degree, I would advocate for that. But let's give the president credit for going the diplomatic path here. And those that are second guessing it really don't have, you know, all 100% views and info on what the president's really dealing with at this point. And so we have to not only give credit to the president, but also let this play out. But however, I think at the end of the deal, we're far from coming up with a negotiated position or a negotiated settlement that really supports the long-term U.S. national security interests and that of the American people. And I think we're going to have to resume military strikes here at some point. But let's give it the next several days or so ago. But the president, I would advise him, and he knows this, by the way, that U.S. national security interests, you cannot allow Iran to have a nuclear weapon. You cannot allow them to control the strait and so forth.
1: Can I ask about regime change with the 30 seconds we have left? We see Senator Ted Cruz, another Republican, criticizing the negotiations. He says leaving this current regime in place would be, quote, a disastrous mistake. Do you think that regime change is a possibility in any way with this current conflict?
0: I think it is a possibility, and that's what we set out for on February 28th between the United States and Israel. Although, however, regime change really, in my view, has to come within. What we have to do is really provide the conditions for the, now it's the IRGC that's really in charge of Iran right now. We have to allow for those conditions for the, conditions for the Iranian people can take over their country. That's a hard, hard, difficult task, however, because they're unarmed and they also are being punished and they are being held down by the IRGC. So that's going to take time. But I think it's worth an effort to try to make that happen. Will it happen? I don't know at this point, but I support Senator Cruz in that regard, but not make that the bottom line. That's the only solution here.
1: All right. General Richard Newton, always appreciate the context and time. Thank you so much.
0: Thank you, Natasha.
1: We are tracking this tonight. Russia launching a massive wave of drones and missiles against the Ukrainian capital overnight. Ukrainian President Zelensky saying that Russia used its hypersonic Oreshnik ballistic missile. Take a look at this. Russian officials confirming the use of this nuclear-capable hypersonic missile. This is just the third time that this has been used during this war. Two people confirmed killed, more than 80 injured. Russia said that the attack was in retaliation for a drone strike that killed 21 at a college dorm in a Russian-occupied eastern Ukraine. Well, tonight we are tracking two virus outbreaks around the world. First, the Hanta virus, with a new person-to-person case confirmed in the Netherlands. The infected individual was a crew member aboard that cruise ship where the outbreak began. In the U.S., still zero cases, with 41 being monitored after exposure to the Andes strain. Then in Africa, a new Ebola outbreak is now the third largest in history. The rare strain originating in the Democratic Republic of the Congo, now at over 900 cases, nearly 200 suspected deaths so far. Here in the U.S., fortunately, zero cases. More precautions, though, underway. Right now, all traveling Americans who've passed through Uganda, South Sudan, or the Congo in the last 21 days must fly into Washington Dulles International Airport for screening before traveling anywhere else. News Nation's Leah Lando live at Newark International tonight with the very latest. And Leah, this virus is contained to Africa, it seems, as of right now. Health officials seem to be on very high alert. What more do we know tonight?
2: Yeah, that's right, Natasha. Good evening. Good evening to all of you. The White House says it is taking this Ebola outbreak very seriously, mandating that people coming into the country from parts of Africa go through health screening, and adding Houston and Atlanta airports now to the list of places where passengers can be screened.
3: The Ebola virus hitting communities in Central and East Africa hard, including the Congo, where it originated, as a second treatment center is set ablaze by angry residents whose town is at the epicenter of this outbreak. 18 people with suspected Ebola infections fleeing, still unaccounted for. According to the World Health Organization, the current strain of this Ebola outbreak, known as the Bundibujo, has already over 900 suspected cases, with over 100 confirmed cases, leaving nearly 200 dead. It is now the third largest Ebola outbreak on record. Its symptoms,

0: MV Hondius, that person back in the Netherlands, now the 12th confirmed patient to have contracted the virus while on that ship. Officials say that outbreak killed three people, forced 18 to quarantine at the University of Nebraska's National Quarantine Unit, but fortunately there are no confirmed cases here in the U.S.
1: And health experts say that despite all this, the risk of the hantavirus to the general public is extremely low. The World Health Organization adding that the outbreak is, quote, stabilizing, but we will certainly continue to follow this. Natasha?
2: I certainly appreciate that. And Leah, I know you've also been keeping busy tracking this travel weekend. Severe weather in some parts of the country really seem to be causing some issues at airports. What can you tell us about that?
1: Yeah, we're talking about tens of millions of people traveling. So many parts of the country right now are dealing with severe weather. That, of course, impacting travel on the road and in the air. So we want to get you up to date from the numbers from FlightAware, the cancellations and delays. Right now, delays just above 5,500. We're at 5,678. 345 flights are canceled. And for those of you flying, you likely noticed higher prices. The average price for a domestic airline ticket, that is up about 30%. Drivers, you're paying more as well, around $4.52 a gallon, a 42% increase from last year. But all of this, Natasha, not stopping some 45 million Americans from traveling this Memorial Day weekend. Natasha.
2: Yeah, Leah Lando live at Newark Airport. I'm monitoring that for us. Thank you. And still to come tonight, serious concerns in a Southern California community where experts are working around the clock to stop a tank of hazardous chemicals from exploding. California Governor Gavin Newsom declaring a state of emergency for Orange County. He is asking for President Trump's help tonight. A closer look at this developing situation on the other side of the break.
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10: New leadership at the Fed as Americans worry about the state of the economy. I'm Mike Vaccaro, News Nation Washington Bureau Chief. Kevin Warsh was sworn in as the 17th chairman of the Federal Reserve on Friday. That's where he'll tackle rising inflation, climbing mortgage rates, and a challenging job market.
11: Our mandate at the Fed is to promote price stability and maximum employment. When we pursue those aims with wisdom and clarity, independence and resolve, inflation can be lower, growth stronger, real take-home pay higher, and America can be more prosperous.
10: Warsh, who has expressed support for lowering interest rates, takes the helm at the country's central bank amid mounting concerns. A new report from the University of Michigan suggests record lows of consumer sentiment on the economy, respondents citing the cost of living as their chief concern. I'm Mike Vaccaro, and this is the News Nation Political Minute.
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3: Eye on a massive industrial fire in the LA area that has prompted a shelter-in-place order tonight. A second alarm fire erupting after 2 p.m. today at this one-story auto service yard in Southgate. The flames producing billowing clouds of smoke that could be seen for miles throughout southeast LA. The shelter-in-place was issued for residents around nearby Garfield Avenue and Imperial Highway. No immediate injuries reported, but we will keep you updated as this story develops. Staying in California tonight, we are learning new details about the chemical storage tank in Southern California at risk of exploding. Orange County fire officials are now saying that a crack in the tank was found overnight. Authorities have been working for days to try to cool this overheating tank. This is at GKN Aerospace, located less than a mile from Disneyland's two theme parks there. Now, California Governor Gavin Newsom declaring a state of emergency in Orange County yesterday. 50,000 residents received evacuation orders for this. Crews so far have not been successful in stabilizing the temperature of that 34,000-gallon tank. It contains methyl acrylate, a volatile and flammable liquid used to make acrylic plastics like plexiglass. If this rapidly overheating tank cannot be stabilized, officials warn an explosion is not a case of if, but when.
4: This is going to happen unless some brilliant guy behind me here figures out how we can mitigate this incident. This thing is gonna fail. We don't know when.
3: It's so concerning. Hazmat experts continuing to work to try to prevent the explosion. News Nation, of course, will continue to bring you the very latest as we learn more.
5: And to the Bush family, Tom, Gay, Kurt, all the folks at RCR and JGR, we are certainly thinking about you. Samantha, I want you to know that this sport stands with you, and that you and your children are NASCAR family forever.
3: Such an emotional moment tonight, the NASCAR community honoring and remembering Kyle Busch, who passed away just days ago from pneumonia that turned into sepsis. Busch, of course, a racing legend, ranking number 9 of all-time wins, winning 234 National Series wins, 63 NASCAR Cup Series victories. The list goes on and on. And he was supposed to be racing today at the Coca-Cola 600. That's where we find News Nation's Mills Hayes. And Mills, tell us, how is the NASCAR community reacting to this tragedy?
6: Natasha, the Coca-Cola 600 race is happening right now, but it looks much different without Kyle Busch on the track. And we did see earlier before the race started a moment of silence for Kyle Busch. His wife Samantha and their son Brexton were out on the infield as the NASCAR CEO spoke about the impact and lasting legacy that he will have on the sport and the fans that we've spoken with all weekend. They are certainly feeling heavy tonight.
7: It's been an emotional weekend for fans of NASCAR future Hall of Famer Kyle Busch. The 41-year-old was supposed to race in Charlotte's Coca-Cola 600 Cup Series race Sunday until he suddenly died.
8: I was driving here thinking, I am not going to see him today. I am not going to be able to cheer for him today for the first time. And it's an empty, feels a little empty.
7: A normally celebratory race turned somber.
9: There is the overwhelming, actually, cloud, however, with the death of Kyle Busch. And we are also very sorrowful for the family.
7: Busch leaves behind his wife, Samantha, and two kids, including 11-year-old Brexton. Richard Childress Racing promising to retire the number 8 car until Brexton is ready to race in NASCAR.
10: It, like, brought tears to my eyes that Brexton is going to be in the number 8 one day.
7: Busch was taken to the hospital Wednesday after becoming sick while practicing on a race simulator.
11: I've got an individual that's shortness of breath, very hot, thinks he's going to pass out, and has produced a little bit of blood, coughing up some blood.
7: A day later, his family says he died from pneumonia that turned into sepsis.
12: It's a heavy feeling, you know, because he's one of the greatest to ever race in NASCAR.
7: Busch was nicknamed Rowdy for his aggressive behavior on and off the racetrack, never satisfied unless he was number one. Here you can see NASCAR driver Bubba Wallace taking a knee in front of Busch's number 8 painted onto the grass of the Charlotte Motor Speedway. And NASCAR drivers say they're heartbroken by the loss, even though he was their competitor.
13: The presence that he had on the racetrack was unlike any other. I mean, he was the first Cup guy I ever shared the racetrack with.
14: You think about the impact that Kyle made and in our sport, but also around the world, is pretty incredible.
6: Another tribute for Kyle Busch tonight at the race was that all drivers, 39 of them, had the number 8 decal on their car as they race to honor Kyle Busch and the number 8 car that he last drove in, Natasha.
3: All right, Mills Hayes, live at the Charlotte Motor Speedway with that report tonight. Thank you. And still to come, the UFO files keep coming. The Pentagon releasing a new batch, more than 50 videos, 7 audio clips, and 8 documents now unsealed. News Nation special correspondent and investigative journalist Ross Coulthard is here with full analysis tonight. That's right on the other side of the break.
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1: Sometimes, after service, it feels like every step we take sets us back.
2: 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I can't do this.
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3: Epic landing, at least according to Elon Musk, after a SpaceX rocket reached its final destination and then ignited in flames. Take a look at this.
4: Buoy cam. Starship is landing.
5: Good showtime.
3: Well, SpaceX is saying what you just saw was not unexpected. This is the 12th test flight for a rocket that SpaceX and Musk are hoping will get people to Mars one day. This time around, the company says that they were hoping to avoid the fireworks that it saw last year when their rocket exploded midair on the Atlantic Ocean. And this time, it did. There was no fireball until the very end. The UFO files, meanwhile, keep coming. The Pentagon releasing a fresh batch on Friday featuring some shocking, never-before-seen images and video. And this includes clusters of mysterious objects soaring through the sky, shape-shifting orbs of light lingering overseas, even flying saucer-like objects being shot down by U.S. forces. News Nation's senior national correspondent Brian Enten has more tonight.
6: The Pentagon has released 64 more additional videos related to UFOs. This is in addition to the first batch that was released more than a week ago. All of this ordered by President Trump. Let me walk you through some of the highlights, some of the videos that stood out to me. First of all, this video from a U.S. military sensor in Syria. The video is from 2021, and you can see what looks like a bright sphere, sort of like a bright sphere-looking orb traveling over the surface. And look at this. At one point, it actually picks up speed and zooms off, which is something that experts are especially perplexed by. This next video is a formation of UFOs over the Persian Gulf, again, captured by a military sensor. There are like what looks like three dots you can see traveling together. This video was uploaded to a classified network in October of 2019. And this is another video, this one from October of 2020. It looks like a little black dot traveling over a city. We don't know exactly where it is, but again, it was captured by a military sensor. Also, the release today, there are some audio recordings, including one with an astronaut, a man named Scott Carpenter in 1962. He was up in space when he reported seeing particles that he described looking like snowflakes. Again, there was no description. Natasha.
3: Yeah, Brian Enten with that. Thank you. For more, we are joined by News Nation's special correspondent and investigative journalist Ross Coulthart. Of course, you know he is the host of Reality Check as well. Ross, it's always wonderful to see you. And I'm so curious, what do you make of this latest tranche here? Is there a specific video, a specific piece of information that's really standing out to you?
7: Good evening, Natasha. Well, the first one that Brian highlighted is one of my favorites. That shows what's called instantaneous acceleration. And that is one of the five observables. That is essentially one of the indicators for unidentified anomalous phenomena. And the fact that the Pentagon has included that image in this series of videos released shows even they're stumped by any possible prosaic explanation for it. There are some very interesting videos and images and reports in what's been released by the White House, and it's commendable that the Trump administration is moving to disclose as it is. A lot of us, though, know what's still hidden behind in the cupboard in the Pentagon and the intelligence community. We're only really seeing the tip of the iceberg. My sources are telling me there are many, many more high-definition videos that make irrefutable evidence of anomalous phenomena. And the big question in a lot of our minds is the White House going to address the bear in the room? Are they going to talk about the allegations made by David Grush, the whistleblower we had on News Nation in 2023, where he alleged from his privileged position at the top of the intelligence community, he saw many reports and heard from many whistleblowers suggesting that there is a covert alien technology retrieval and reverse engineering program. So far, these files, these releases, have not addressed that issue.
3: You know, Ross, it's so interesting. You posted on social media about this earlier this week. You said President Trump is indeed now briefed on the legacy UAP crash retrieval program. And you say the big question is what POTUS will tell the American public now that he knows what's happening here. What do you see the commander-in-chief doing next year? What would you urge him to do?
7: I have a lot of respect for the position that the president finds himself in, Natasha, because I know there is a pushback from the intelligence community and the military telling the president that he shouldn't reveal too much, because to do that would reveal to our potential foreign adversaries technologies, capabilities that perhaps the United States has developed. What I don't think the president is minded to do is to reveal those technologies, but I do think it's very possible, in fact, I'm beginning to think it's likely that the president is going to reveal that we are not alone, that there are non-human intelligences engaging with this planet. I'm aware of people in the administration who are consulting with religious leaders, and there seems to be a concerted consideration being given by the administration to the possibility of admitting that there is indeed a non-human intelligence.
3: Wow, what a fascinating admission that would be. And I know that you joined my colleague Chris Cuomo on Friday to discuss these latest files. You made a comment that we humans were, quote, no longer the apex predator. Can you elaborate on that?
7: Absolutely. I think one of the primary reasons why the military and the intelligence community don't want to reveal what they know about a non-human intelligence is because their job is to reassure us in the public that they've got their finger on the pulse and they know how to deal with any potential threat. Now, nobody's saying there's going to be an alien invasion. Nobody's saying there's any imminent threat. But by definition, if you're a military person and you know that there is a technology, a highly advanced civilization that's capable of technologies and weaponries and systems that are far beyond known human technology, you don't want to admit that to either the president or the public in a hurry without having some way of being able to reassure the public first.
3: I hear it. Ross Coulthard, always fascinating to speak with you, my friend. Thank you so much.
7: No problem.
3: All right, still to come tonight, the DNC releasing its long-awaited autopsy report on the 2024 presidential election. On the other side of the break, former presidential candidate Marianne Williamson is joining us live to talk about this report, the lessons she believes should be learned before 2028. Stay with us.
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9: Right, the Democratic National Committee has finally released that 192-page autopsy report about what caused the party's loss in 2024. Now, a lot appears to be missing. There is no mention of any issues with Joe Biden's age, any mention of inflation, despite consumer confidence at a historic low when the campaign season rolled around, and no mention of the rushed selection of VP Kamala Harris to replace then-President Biden on that ticket. So what does it say? Well, according to the autopsy, Kamala Harris lagged in rural areas nationally, writing them off, believing that urban and suburban margins would compensate for that. But that move was too great to overcome in swing states. It also says she focused too heavily on President Trump instead of building a case for herself and her campaign. But here's the thing. The current DNC chair says he does not even endorse the findings of this autopsy. Take a listen.
10: The reality is that there's no smoking gun here. And as much as people would like to keep focusing in on those pieces, what they're ignoring is that we're sharing out the lessons. We have been incorporating those, and we have actually been putting those lessons into action, which I'm most proud of.
9: The question now, what do Democrats do to fix any mistakes from 2024 with the midterms 163 days away? We are joined tonight by Marianne Williamson, two-time Democratic presidential candidate, former candidate for DNC chair as well. Marianne, it's always great to see you. It's good to have you back. I'm curious, what were your initial impressions when you read this autopsy?
11: Oh, first of all, thank you so much for having me. You know, anytime, Natasha, that either an individual or an organization has negative results, you have to look in the mirror. You have to look deep. That's the whole point of an autopsy, is that you're actually looking into the bones. What went wrong here? What are the major organs? And this autopsy doesn't take a deep look in the mirror. Mm-hmm. First thing you have to do is look at the culture of the DNC. That's where the main problem lay, particularly in 2024, but it had also happened in 2026, in 2016. A small group of people really felt that they had the right to decide who the candidate was going to be. They felt in this year's election in 24, they felt that Donald Trump's threat to democracy was so great. About that, they were right, by the way. But they felt that they needed to suppress democracy in order to save it. So there was a suppression of a robust primary. This decision that was made and their media partners, many people within that entire elite structure conspired together to make sure that no other voices would really be heard. So the Republicans were having debates, they were having CNN town halls, they were taking all of the oxygen. And the Democrats were told, we're not even going to discuss it. We're not going to talk about anything. We're all going to just get in line and just vote for Biden. That was a suppression of the Democratic spirit that we actually needed when it came time for the vote.
12: Let me ask a follow-up question on that quickly, because, you know, Harris, she does say that she believes that she didn't win because she didn't have enough time as well as support, including from Biden's team. Let's actually take a listen together. This is what she said about this back in December.
13: When was the last time you spoke with President Biden?
14: About 3-4 weeks ago.
13: Do you feel like that Joe Biden and his people did everything they could to help you win the election?
14: I write about that, as you know. And certainly, I think we needed more time. And from certain places in the administration, we needed more support.
12: Do you believe if Kamala Harris had had that entire campaign cycle, if she had had more support, she would have won the election?
11: Perhaps she might have. We can never know that. But that question itself does not address the deeper problem, the deeper cultural problem. The idea that the Democratic Party needs to be a facilitator of the democratic process. It doesn't need a few people at the top who are deciding. And that includes Biden saying that Biden would be it rather than having a robust primary where people could compete against the president, and including just the decision that it would be Kamala. So if you're going to sidestep those cultural issues, we're never going to get to the depth of the conversation that is necessary to set us up well for 2028.
12: I hear that. One of the issues mentioned in the autopsy was that Kamala Harris focused too much of her messaging on then-candidate Trump, which resulted in, quote, a Trump being unacceptable rather than building an affirmative case for Harris. Has the climate on this read changed at all heading into the midterms? Is it enough for Dems to mobilize around being anti-Trump with voters this year?
11: I think it is changed, but also it was so stupid even then, to be honest, because Americans had already experienced one term of Trump. They knew who he was. So the idea of fighting Trump was ridiculous. It should always have been the Democratic Party being true to its own principles of unabashed, unapologetic advocacy for the working people of the United States. We had, even at that time, we had 60% of Americans who were living paycheck to paycheck, 40% of Americans who didn't have the $400 that they would need for an emergency expenditure, 70 to 90 million people who were under insured or uninsured, over 1 million people rationing their insulin. So you talk about what it will take for people's lives to be better. That's what the conversation should have been and should be and must be in 2028. How does the Democratic Party stand for policies that actually help people thrive? That should be medical insurance. It should be tuition-free college and tech school. It should be everything that has to do with closing that gap, that terrible income inequality gap. So the Democratic Party needs to return to its own values. The real problem here is not on the superficial level. It's on a deep level of returning to principles and returning to values. And until that deep, sober level of conversation happens, until this party purges itself of this shadowy elite in the background who think they have the right to run everything, then I'm afraid we're going to have a problem going forward. And I do think there's an appetite for real change. I think it's happening right now. And I certainly hope it does. And I think that so many millions of people, not only Democrats, but independents and many Republicans as well, know how important it is to rid this country of the authoritarian forces that now threaten our democracy.
12: And Marianne, we're almost out of time, but let me ask very quickly, is there any one person in particular who really excites you about the future of the Democratic Party right now?
11: There is an energy that excites me. There's an energy. I see a lot of Democrats in office who are showing a kind of passion that I'm sort of thinking, where was that passion 5 years ago? But I think it's less about the individual and more about the passionate, vigorous.
12: I hear the energy. What about Governor Newsom?
11: If he's the candidate, I'll certainly support him. I like his fight. I like the fight that I've seen coming out of him. I like that. Yeah.
12: I'm reading between the lines there, Marianne. You never pull any punches.
11: I,
12: I appreciate
11: it. Yeah, listen, I like the fact that he's out there. I like the fact that he's out there. I like Governor Pritzker. I like his gravitas, Governor Pritzker's gravitas. And

0: and maturity. I like that.
1: I hear
0: Right
1: it.
0: now, no individual is going to save us. The culture of the party itself must be addressed, the corruption inside the party that has taken place in the past, and a far greater expansive facilitation of democracy itself, so that people feel included, people feel that their voices matter, as opposed to this political media industrial complex and this terrible, terrible strategy industry that has done so much to suppress the chances of the party in the
1: I hear it.
0: past.
1: Marianne Williamson, always a pleasure. Thank you so much for your time.
0: Thank you.
1: Much
0: Thank
1: more
0: you.
1: news to come. We'll be right back.
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12: On News Nation Prime, deal or no deal? A peace agreement largely negotiated with Iran, according to President Trump, but urging negotiators not to rush into a deal, saying, quote, time is on our side. Will it include reopening the Strait of Hormuz or Iran agreeing to give up its enriched uranium? We will have the minute-by-minute updates on potential Middle East peace. And across the world, a new assault. Russia using a hypersonic ballistic missile against Ukraine overnight as the conflict rages on. We'll have more. And chaos outside the White House. Gunshots erupting after an armed man opened fire on a Secret Service checkpoint, sending journalists on the lawn scrambling. What we know about the now dead 21-year-old suspect who seemed to have an obsession with the White House. Plus, we are continuing to track an Ebola outbreak that is now the third largest in history. Americans who've passed through parts of Africa being rerouted while returning to the U.S. for health screenings, hoping to avoid any spread of the rare strain here at home. This on top of hantavirus, with a 12 case of the person-to-person strain now confirmed. We have the very latest on both viruses tonight. And remembering a NASCAR legend.
13: Your 69th victory in this series, your fifth right here. Why do these moments never get old, Kyle?
14: Because you never know when the last one is.
12: Kyle Busch, dead at 41, gone less than a week after what would be his final win. What we know about what led to his shocking death.
15: Live from News Nation headquarters, this is News Nation Prime.
12: Good Sunday evening. Thank you so much for staying with us. I'm Natasha Zuvest. This is News Nation Prime. We begin with the breaking news out of Los Angeles. A shelter-in-place order issued as crews are battling this massive fire inside an industrial building. All of this happening as California, meanwhile, is under a state of emergency tonight. Thousands of Southern California residents forced to evacuate. Do this despite first responders working since Thursday to try to cool this 34,000-gallon leaking tank of hazardous material. They're out of options tonight. They are saying it is not if, but when this tank will fail. Also, new details tonight on the man shot and killed near the White House, President Trump inside the Oval Office when the man opened fire near a White House security checkpoint. What we know about the suspect's past encounters with Secret Service. But first, week 13 in the war with Iran, and could a potential breakthrough be on the horizon? President Trump announcing a tentative agreement between the U.S. and Iran has largely been negotiated, but he says he's warning his representatives, quote, not to rush into a deal, adding that time is on our side and there can be no mistakes. Later posting on Truth Social, quote, if I make a deal with Iran, it will be a good and proper one. And tonight, News Nation's Katie Pavlich confirming details on the memorandum of understanding for this framework. It says Iran has 60 days to reach final deal points on President Trump's priorities. Iran must also commit to never having a nuclear weapon and surrender its enriched uranium over the next 60 days, as well as its nuclear dust. A Trump administration official telling our Katie Pavlich, quote, no dust, no dollars, and that the U.S. would not loosen sanctions on Iran without receiving the dust first. It also calls for the Strait of Hormuz to be demined and back open for business. Unlike past deals, the way this deal is structured, Iran gets nothing unless it delivers on the president's promises. A lot to unpack tonight, and we start with News Nation's Robert Sherman in the Middle East with an update. Robert.
15: The president says they are close to securing a deal with Iran. And after briefing leaders here in the Middle East this weekend, there is this newfound optimism that is on the ground here, with one regional diplomat who was on that call with the president using the term breakthrough in order to describe the present moment that we are in. Nevertheless, President Trump insisting that time is on his side and he intends to be patient in order to get the proper deal done. The statement he put out this evening reads in part, the negotiations are proceeding in an orderly and constructive manner, and I have informed my representatives not to rush into a deal in that time is on our side. The blockade will remain in full force and effect until an agreement is reached, certified, and signed. In terms of where a possible deal is heading, here are some of the tenets and frameworks that are starting to come into focus. Axios reporting this could be a 60-day ceasefire in which you would see the Strait of Hormuz being reopened and demined from the Iranian side. And from the American side, that would include lifting the naval blockade and easing some sanctions to set the table for longer tailed conversations about Iran's nuclear ambitions, which there still are details that need to be hashed out there. But Iran's president saying today, we are now also ready to reassure the world that we are not seeking nuclear weapons. We are not seeking instability in the region. President Trump also briefing Israeli Prime Minister Benjamin Netanyahu, in which the Israeli leader said today that it is their position they retain the right to defend themselves. That includes against Hezbollah in Lebanon, in which the Israelis say they do not want to wind down that theater as long as a Hezbollah threat exists. And Israel also is standing in lockstep with the United States on their stance that Iran can never have a nuclear weapon. Natasha.
12: Yeah, Robert Sherman in Qatar tonight. Thank you. And just into the News Nation newsroom, there are these new details about what exactly is being discussed in these talks for an agreement to end the war in Iran. News Nation's Chris Flanagan live at the White House for us tonight. And Chris, what are the latest details coming down on any potential deal here?
16: Yeah, some major news. Natasha, News Nation's Katie Pavlich reporting just in the last couple hours some new developments. There is a memorandum of understanding. That is a formal, non-legally binding document used in international negotiations. So the framework gives the United States 60 days to reach final deal points. It also gets the Strait of Hormuz reopened. Now, this MOU commits to the Iranians not having any nuclear dust. It also structured in a way that if Iran does not perform, they don't get anything until they deliver. It also endorses the U.S. and our allies and the Iranians and their proxies ceasefire all across the region. So, again, this is new news coming in from News Nation's Katie Pavlich just within the past couple hours, Natasha.
12: And Chris, there are also new details on the suspect who opened fire at a Secret Service checkpoint last night near the White House. The president was in the Oval at the time, and you were at the White House reporting when the shots were fired last night. What is the very latest on that investigation?
16: Yeah, it was pretty harrowing here on the White House lawns. We know the gunman is from outside Baltimore, Maryland, who had been on the Secret Service's radar. Source telling News Nation, President Trump was working on the Iran peace process inside the Oval Office at the time of that shooting, which was shortly after 6 p.m. Eastern on Saturday. Now, the president had made it known on Friday that he changed plans and would be spending the long holiday weekend here at the White House. In a social media post early Sunday, just a few hours actually after the shooting, the president thanking the Secret Service and law enforcement officers involved in the shooting and described the gunman as having a violent history and a possible obsession with the White House. The 21-year-old man opened fire near a White House security checkpoint. That man fired three shots before federal agents returned fire, killing him. And this just in from the U.S. Secret Service tonight, from the director saying, I want to recognize a quick and decisive response demonstrated by our Secret Service police officers last night in confronting an armed gunman. Their training, vigilance, positioning, and immediate actions were instrumental in saving lives. Our officers continue to operate heroically in a heightened political threat environment. We are grateful no officers are injured and appreciate strong support from our federal and local partners. Our thoughts are also with the innocent bystander who was wounded during this incident. Secret Service is hopeful he will make a full recovery. Now, D.C. police saying that man will be okay, but he does remain in a hospital tonight. You can see here bullet holes in the shattered glass in the windows. This is the White House history shop. We counted at least 15 bullet holes right along that area. A suspect has been identified as Nazir Best of Dundalk, Maryland. Secret Service was aware of him from previous run-ins and say he had a documented history of mental health conditions. According to D.C. court records, Best was arrested last July after attempting to enter a different White House checkpoint without permission and claiming to be Jesus Christ. His mother telling the Washington Post late this afternoon she learned about her son's death late last night on social media. Rhonda Melvin says her son was never violent, regardless of what people are saying and posting. A friend also saying Best was bullied constantly in high school after fights with another student. Meanwhile, on Monday, President Trump and the First Lady are expected to attend a wreath-laying ceremony over at Arlington National Cemetery. Natasha?
12: Chris Flanagan, reporting on that in the White House tonight. Thank you so much. We are also monitoring a deadly attack. Russia launching a massive wave of drones and missiles against Ukraine's capital overnight. Ukrainian President Zelensky saying that Russia used its hypersonic Oreshnik ballistic missile. Take a look at the video. And Russian officials confirming the use of their nuclear-capable hypersonic missile there, just the third time that this has been used during this war. Two people were killed, more than 80 were hurt. Russia says that this attack was in retaliation for a drone strike that killed 21 at a college dorm in Russian-occupied eastern Ukraine. Joining us now to talk more about the Iran negotiations and yesterday's shooting incident at the White House, we have retired General Ramsey Clark. Ramsey Clark, Wes Clark, hello. NATO's former Supreme Allied Commander in Europe, one time head of all NATO forces. It is so good to see you as always, General Clark. Appreciate it. So much to talk about. Let's start with this. News Nation's Katie Pavlich talking about some new reporting tonight, a 60-day framework when it comes to the president's priorities in Iran, that Iran must commit to never having a nuclear weapon and surrendering the enriched uranium and the nuclear dust as well in the next 60 days. Talk to us about the significance of this, because you've told us before it may be very difficult to reach all of this enriched uranium. So is that a realistic timeline? And this is also the first time we're hearing about nuclear dust. Tell us more about that.
17: Well, I think it is a realistic timeline of 60 days. Nuclear dust is what President Trump has called it. And maybe it is dust, but what we know is that the 440 kilograms of nuclear materials are in a gaseous form, we believe, inside one of these locations, maybe Natanz, maybe Fordow, and maybe somewhere else. And so they're surrounded. It is radioactive. They're surrounded by shielding, so they're going to be difficult to move. It's not something you'd want our special forces to go in and fight to get. So I think this is a reasonable solution if we get it. Now, what we're not hearing about is future enrichment. So have

0: is there a commitment to give up the centrifuges, open up everything to inspection, et cetera, et cetera? Maybe those are the details that are still being discussed.
1: It is also calling for getting the Strait of Hormuz demined and opened. Is this a realistic request?
0: It certainly is, and it's absolutely necessary part of the agreement now. The question is, does it come with a reversion to the status quo ante? That is to say, Iran has no right. It's an international waterway. Iran's not supervising it. Iran's not collecting tolls, and Iran's not doing anything, just getting out of the way. If that's where we are, that's fine. But in the Iranian legislature, we know that they have declared this to be sovereign Iranian territory. So there's a conflict there with Iranian law. I'd like to see how that gets resolved.
1: There are so many parts to these negotiations. One of the more controversial parts is the reported unfreezing of billions in Iranian assets and foreign banks. This is, of course, something that President Obama also negotiated in his Iran deal about 10 years ago. Can the U.S. effectively track any of this cash once it's released? And is there a major concern that this money is just going to go straight to Iran's terrorist proxies?
0: Well, there certainly is that concern. And, of course, it will go to rearming and developing more missiles and so forth. There's nothing in the agreement right now that we can see about the missiles. So that seems to be unchecked in the agreement. And you'd have to believe that a lot of this money is going to go to their military once it's released. We have to be able to track it. Maybe there's something in the fine print that says it can't go to the military. That would be nice if we could track it. We have pretty good means of knowing who gets what in the international financial system. But once it gets inside Iran, it's only visible by the effects. So we'll be watching very closely to see how Iran rearms itself.
1: You know, a number of Republicans as well have expressed reservations about this potential deal. We see Senator Ted Cruz on X saying that a deal involving placating the current regime in Tehran would be a disastrous mistake. Of course, you have advocated for regime change in Iran as well, you know, which it must be executed from inside of Iran. Tell me more about this and if we're in any position to expect realistic and total regime change here.
0: First of all, I think that the statements by the Republican senators are helpful to the president because they show to the Iranians that he's got some limits on his maneuver room. And that's a good thing in this case, although President Trump may not appreciate it. It's a good thing because it shows the Iranians that whatever they think of the public opinion polls in the United States, and they're carefully watching them, still the United States Senate, which has a major voice in all this, says hang tough. So that's good. Will we get regime change in Iran? I don't think so. Not after this. If the money comes in and there's an agreement, this is the same old dilemma that we've had for the last 47 years. We want it both ways. We like regime change. We also want to deal with the government in place and see what we can do to bring peace and stability in the region with the government that exists. So it seems to me that this sort of puts regime change on the back burner.
1: Yeah, certainly. General Wesley Clark, always appreciate the context and time. Thank you so much.
0: Thank you, Natasha.
1: Well, a massive industrial fire in the L.A. area prompting a shelter-in-place order tonight, and we're closely monitoring this. The second alarm fire that erupted after 2 p.m. today, this is a one-story auto service yard in the Southgate area of Los Angeles. The flames producing billowing clouds of smoke could be seen for miles throughout southeast L.A. County. The shelter-in-place issued for residents around nearby Garfield Avenue and Imperial Highway. Now, no immediate injuries reported, but we will keep you updated as this story develops. Staying in California tonight, we are learning new details about the chemical storage tank in Southern California that is at risk of exploding. Orange County fire officials are now saying that a crack in the tank was found overnight. Authorities have been working for days to try to cool this overheating tank. This is at GKN Aerospace, located less than a mile from Disneyland's two theme parks there. Now, California Governor Gavin Newsom declaring a state of emergency in Orange County yesterday after 50,000 residents received evacuation orders because of this. Crews so far have not been successful in stabilizing the temperature of this 34,000-gallon tank. It contains methyl methacrylate, a volatile, flammable liquid. It is used to make acrylic plastics like plexiglass. If this rapidly overheating tank cannot be stabilized, officials are warning an explosion

0: School's out, and these are the only courses you need. 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Chang's.
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7: New leadership at the Fed as Americans worry about the state of the economy. I'm Mike Vaccaro, News Nation Washington Bureau Chief. Kevin Warsh was sworn in as the 17th chairman of the Federal Reserve on Friday. That's where he'll tackle rising inflation, climbing mortgage rates, and a challenging job market.
8: Our mandate at the Fed is to promote price stability and maximum employment. When we pursue those aims with wisdom and clarity, independence and resolve, inflation can be lower, growth stronger, real take-home pay higher, and America can be more prosperous.
7: Warsh, who has expressed support for lowering interest rates, takes the helm at the country's central bank amid mounting concerns. A new report from the University of Michigan suggests record lows of consumer sentiment on the economy, respondents citing the cost of living as their chief concern. I'm Mike Vaccaro, and this is the News Nation Political Minute.
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6: We are tracking two virus outbreaks around the world. First, Hanta virus, with a new person-to-person case confirmed in the Netherlands. The infected individual was a crew member on that cruise ship where the outbreak began. In the U.S., still zero cases, with 41 being monitored after exposure to the Andes strain. Then in Africa, a new Ebola outbreak is now the third largest in history. The rare strain originating in the Democratic Republic of the Congo, now more than 900 cases. Nearly two.

0: 200 suspected deaths. Here in the U.S., zero cases, fortunately, but we are seeing those precautions in place. Right now, all traveling Americans who've passed through Uganda, South Sudan, or the Congo in the last 21 days must fly into Washington Dulles International Airport for screening before they travel anywhere else. News Nation's Leah Landau live at Newark International Airport with the very latest. And Leah, this virus seems to be contained to Africa as of right now, but health officials still on high alert. What are we learning tonight?
1: Yeah, that's right, Natasha. The White House says it is taking this Ebola outbreak very seriously, mandating that anyone coming into the country from parts of Africa go through health screening and adding Houston and Atlanta airports to the list of places where passengers can be screened.
2: The Ebola virus hitting communities in Central and East Africa hard, including the Congo, where it originated, as a second treatment center is set ablaze by angry residents whose town is at the epicenter of this outbreak. 18 people with suspected Ebola infections fleeing, still unaccounted for. According to the World Health Organization, the current strain of this Ebola outbreak, known as the Bundibujo, has already over 900 suspected cases, with over 100 confirmed cases, leaving nearly 200 dead. It is now the third largest Ebola outbreak on record. Its symptoms, fever, headache, severe weakness, nosebleeds, and even vomiting blood. Meanwhile, here in the U.S., the federal government pausing issuing visas for any travelers who have been to the South Sudan, the DRC, or Uganda within 21 days of planned travel to the U.S., with the White House telling the Congo's national soccer team to isolate in Belgium for 21 days or risk being denied permission into the U.S. to take part in this summer's World Cup.
3: We've been very clear to FIFA, we've been very clear to Congo, that they should maintain the integrity of their bubble for 21 days before they can then come to Houston on June 11th. And if they introduce somebody new into that bubble who may have been in Congo and they are showing symptoms, then it does risk the team being able to come in.
2: As the Ebola virus continues to spread, a new confirmed hantavirus case linked to that cruise ship, the MV Hondius, that person back in the Netherlands, now the 12th confirmed patient to have contracted the virus while on that ship. Officials say that outbreak killed three people, forced 18 to quarantine at the University of Nebraska's National Quarantine Unit, but fortunately there are no confirmed cases here in the U.S.
1: And health experts maintain that the risk to the general public when it comes to hantavirus remains extremely low. The World Health Organization even saying that the outbreak is, quote, stabilizing. Still, we are paying close attention to this and we'll bring you any updates as we get them on both of these viruses, Natasha.
0: Yeah, appreciate it. And Leah, I know you've also been tracking the major travel this weekend, and there's some severe weather in some parts of the country that are causing some issues. What can you tell us?
1: Right. As many of you know, a very busy time of year to travel with tens of millions of people hitting the roads and also flying. The weather is causing some issues for a number of people across the country, especially when it comes to flights, cancellations and delays we've been tracking all day. So we want to show you the latest from FlightAware. Take a look. We're looking at over 5,600 flight delays, 345 cancellations. For those of you flying, you likely noticed higher prices. The average price for a domestic airline ticket, that's up about 30%. Drivers, as you know, if you filled up lately, you are paying more as well, around $4.52 a gallon, a 42% increase from last year. But Natasha, despite all of this, according to AAA, they still expect about 45 million Americans to travel over this holiday weekend.
0: Natasha. 45 million. All right, Leah Landau live at Newark Airport with that. Thank you. We are learning the Texas Board of Nursing has suspended Camp Mystic's co-director, and this is a part of the state's investigations into last year's flood that killed 25 girls and two teenagers. Mary Liz Eastland, the camp's medical officer, is accused of failing to help children evacuate as the flooding intensified. The board said in a statement that allowing Eastland to continue practicing would be a continuing and imminent threat to public welfare. Camp Mystic's attorney says the punishment comes without a full investigation. A final decision on Eastland's license is set to be issued within 2 months. An incredible end to the Indy 500, the close finish in the race's history, winning by 23 thousandths of a second. And we have that recap straight ahead.
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17: And to the Bush family, Tom, Gay, Kurt, all the folks at RCR and JGR, we are certainly thinking about you. Samantha, I want you to know that this sport stands with you, and that you and your children are NASCAR family forever.
0: Such an emotional moment. And tonight, the NASCAR community honoring and remembering Kyle Busch, who passed away just days ago from pneumonia that turned into sepsis. Now, Busch is a racing legend, ranking number 9 of all-time wins, winning 234 National Series wins, 63 NASCAR Cup Series victories. The list goes on and on. And he was supposed to be racing today at the Coca-Cola 600. That's where we find our Mills Hayes. And Mills, tell us more about how the NASCAR community has been reacting to this tragedy.
18: Hi, Natasha. Well, the Coca-Cola 600 race right now is about halfway complete at this point. It's the longest race in NASCAR with 400 laps, but it looks different tonight without Kyle Busch on the track. And earlier, before the race began, there was a moment of silence for Kyle Busch, his wife, Samantha, as well as their son, Brexton, were out on the infield with the NASCAR CEO as he spoke about the legacy that Busch leaves behind and how he really changed the sport forever. And many of the fans that we spoke with that have been hit hard this week because many of them watched

0: Kyle Busch grow up since he began racing back when he was a teenager?
1: It's been an emotional weekend for fans of NASCAR future Hall of Famer Kyle Busch. The 41-year-old was supposed to race in Charlotte's Coca-Cola 600 Cup Series race Sunday until he suddenly died.
2: I was driving here thinking, I am not going to see him today. I am not going to be able to cheer for him today for the first time. And it's an empty, feels a little empty.
1: A normally celebratory race turned somber.
3: There is the overwhelming, actually, cloud, however, with the death of Kyle Busch. And we are also very sorrowful for the family.
1: Busch leaves behind his wife, Samantha, and two kids, including 11-year-old Brexton. Richard Childress Racing promising to retire the number 8 car until Brexton is ready to race in NASCAR.
4: It, like, brought tears to my eyes that Brexton is going to be in the number 8 one day.
1: Busch was taken to the hospital Wednesday after becoming sick while practicing on a race simulator.
5: I've got an individual that's shortness of breath, very hot, thinks she's going to pass out, and has produced a little bit of blood, coughing up some blood.
1: A day later, his family says he died from pneumonia that turned into sepsis.
6: It's a heavy feeling, you know, because he's one of the greatest to ever race in NASCAR.
1: Busch was nicknamed Rowdy for his aggressive behavior on and off the racetrack, never satisfied unless he was number 1. Here you can see NASCAR driver Bubba Wallace taking a knee in front of Busch's number 8 painted onto the grass of the Charlotte Motor Speedway. And NASCAR drivers say they're heartbroken by the loss, even though he was their competitor.
7: The presence that he had on the racetrack was unlike any other. I mean, he was the first Cup guy I ever shared the racetrack with.
8: You think about the impact that Kyle made in our sport, but also around the world, is pretty incredible.
0: Kyle Busch's brother, Kurt Busch, is also a NASCAR driver, and he was out there before the race began today, and he laid down 8 white roses on that number 8 that was painted on the infield grass to represent the number 8 car that Kyle Busch drove. And all of the race car drivers on the track tonight all had the number 8 car decal on their cars to honor Kyle Busch as well, Natasha.
9: Yeah, I appreciate you bringing us those moments. Mills Hayes live at the Charlotte Motor Speedway with that report. Thank you. That was the Indy 500 today, honoring NASCAR racer Kyle Busch on lap 18, the tribute, of course, to his number. And today, history was made. News Nation on the ground at the Indy 500 for a record-breaking race. We saw the closest ever Indianapolis 500 finish, two racers neck and neck until one edged out the other in the last lap race. News Nation's Laura Engel was there and has more. Laura?
10: It's not over yet, but Lucas has to defend from Rosenqvist. Great run off the final corner. Here comes Rosenqvist, but Lucas defends. Who has it? Over the line. Who's it going to be? It's Rosenqvist.
11: A red flag shotgun start gave Felix Rosenqvist the edge he needed to best David Malukas. Rosenqvist crossed the bricks first by only a hair-raising 0.02 of a second, making this the closest race in IndyCar history.
12: That was the coolest race I've been part of. To have a finish like that, to race 2 wide or 3 wide even, with some really, really great drivers that are also, you know, some of them great friends of mine. I know they're probably very bummed right now, but I think it takes good drivers to create a good spectacle.
11: This is the second year in a row Malukas took second place. Another heartbreak moment for the 24-year-old Penske driver.
13: I don't think there's really anything I could have done. Maybe could have shortened it by a couple thousands, but I think that was the IMS gods telling me that it's not my time.
14: Hello out. Rosenqvist behind him. Newgarden has got to the front of the group. Malukas making the move on Daly.
11: But the fight for first was a brutal one. There was an all-time record of lead changes. 14 drivers took first position 70 times throughout the 500-mile race. Fans were on their feet and at the edges of their seats up until the very end. The energy from the grandstand vibrated through the speedway all day long. From the red carpets filled with top talent and celebrity sightings to the matrimony made on the motor speedway. You were able to hear a pin drop when taps were played. and the feel of the strength of America when the military flew over to remember our troops. And hearing these famous words from Roger Penske.
15: Drivers, start your engine!
11: The emotion on that last turn.
16: A win for the Swede and Meyer-Shank Racing.
11: To the sweet taste of victory for Felix Rosenquist. Sunday's historic race was truly a spectacle. You can't really explain, but a feeling you have to experience for yourself. And Rosenquist tells us it's going to be a very hard month to top ever in his life, because in the month of May, he won the Indy 500 and also became a dad on May 4th to a baby girl. Natasha?
9: Laura Engel with that. Thank you. It's a tight race to decide who will be the next mayor of Los Angeles. Could it be reality star turned candidate polling second to the incumbent mayor? Our political panel is breaking down what you need to know with just 9 days from the polls opening. Stay with us.
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0: called Bel Air.
1: The question, could a shakeup in Los Angeles be on the horizon? We are now just under 9 days from the polls opening for the Los Angeles mayoral primary. This is a pivotal one where voters will decide if current Mayor Karen Bass should stay or if it's time for someone new. Residents in the nation's second largest city have been dealing with destructive wildfires and statewide cost of living crisis as well, paying more than the rest of the country for gas, for rent, healthcare, electricity, and more. And new polling has reality star turned Republican candidate Spencer Pratt second to only Mayor Bass right now. This newcomer's run, driven by rage at the handling of the L.A. wildfires that destroyed his home and so many others. Mayor Bass saying that the buck stops with her when it comes to containing the destructive fires. Well, June 2nd will decide if it's Bass, Pratt, or someone else with the majority of the vote, or if the top two vote-getters will be facing off in a general election come November. To discuss this tight race and more, we're bringing in our political panel tonight. We have Republican strategist and radio host Andrea Kay and former Obama campaign foreign policy advisor David Tafuri. It is great to see you both. David, why don't we start with you? I want to start by listening to some of Spencer Pratt on that debate stage and to get some of your reaction on the other side. Let's take a listen.
2: Councilwoman Robbins' plan for treatment first. I will go below the Harbor Freeway tomorrow with her and we can find some of these people she's going to offer treatment for. She's going to get stabbed in the neck. These people do not want a bed. They want fentanyl or super meth.
3: This is a MAGA Republican's idea of what Los Angeles looks like. This is really not the city that I love so much. Mayor Bass and Spencer Pratt attack me because they want to run against each other in the general election. Each of them thinks that running against each other is what's going to help them win.
2: Mayor Bass and I are definitely not working together. I blame this person for burning my house and my parents' house and my town and all my neighbors down. I am not working with Mayor Bass. Second off, if I wanted to run against anybody, it would be the council member who is terrible. Mayor Bass has at least been a mayor for almost 4 years.
1: Okay, so David, talk to us about Spencer Pratt. It seems like he's out of nowhere. I mean, this The Hill's reality star, he's a political outsider. Should Karen Bass be worried? In your opinion, should Councilwoman Rahman be worried?
4: Yeah, you know, Spencer Pratt went in just several weeks from being an unserious stunt of a candidate to a real candidate with a chance of winning. And he's running on populism, and he has one big issue that has a broad appeal across L.A., which is the fires and how they were handled. And he has a personal experience that he can talk about. I don't love his tactics. I don't love the AI videos and rapping, but I do think he's tapping into something in Los Angeles that could result in a surprise win.
1: I mean, Andrea, let's get you in here. Spencer Pratt, he's been drastically outraising campaign funds compared to Bass. He's been putting out, you know, some flashy ads that David was just referring to. Let's take a look at a part of one campaign spot.
5: This is where I live. They let my home burn down. I know what the consequences of failed leadership are. That's why I'm running for mayor. For my sons and the rest of us Angelenos that want to stop these corrupt politicians from destroying our city.
1: Yeah, but the question remains, Andrea, can he stand out in a city that has not seen a Republican as mayor since the early 2000s?
6: Absolutely. The California Post headline said it all. Vote common Spence. The reason why Cauchy now has him at 77% chance of advancing is because he has his rise has nothing to do with AI videos, although the video that was done showing him as the Fresh Prince was as a response to the fact that as he shocked everybody in that debate with a mastery of the facts and a mastery of solutions, the only thing that they've had to do to come back at him on is to call him a reality star or to come out and try to play a gotcha game that he actually spent a couple nights at the Hotel Bel Air. And he is running on more than just the fact that his home was burned down by Karen Bass and what was done in the Pacific Palisades and Altadena was an absolute atrocity. But he's also running smartly on issues like homelessness, safety, affordability, and he's doing it with facts and figures and with actual solutions. And they have absolutely nothing. One of the things he talked about was Karen Bass's $400 million boondoggle called Inside Safe. And all that's done is make everybody outside unsafe. When it comes to affordability, he's talking about things not just expediting permitting, but he's talking about the effect of homelessness on the buildings and then how he could restore 20,000 units. He's talking about details like squatters and the attacks on landlords and what that does to rent increases. He's already talking about people that he's working with and ready to step in day one and restore a fiscal sanity. He's even talking about fraud. This man is running a smart and very complicated, detail-oriented, facts-based campaign. That's why he's surging.
1: Okay, so David, I do want to pivot with the time we have left. I do want to talk about the shooting near the White House that we were tracking live on air last night. A law enforcement confirming this 21-year-old Nazir Best opened fire at the Secret Service checkpoint about a block away from the White House. He was shot and killed by Secret Service. We know that bystander was also seriously hurt in the crossfire. What is your reaction to this apparent act of political violence?
4: This is very unfortunate. I don't know if you would call this political violence or if he has, you know, mental issues. He likely does have some mental issues. The police were tracking him. He did have this prior incident in 2025. He seemed to be stalking the White House. So it's not clear if this was aimed at President Trump or Trump officials or just aimed at the White House as a symbol of America and of our government. We need to investigate that. We need to get the facts. We need to find out why this happened. But all the credit goes to the Secret Service. They manned that checkpoint very well. You know, they have great security around the White House. I walk by there almost every day. And so they did their job very well. They were able to neutralize him, make sure he did not pose a threat to anyone else. Unfortunately, a bystander was injured, and that's tragic too.
1: Andrea, that Secret Service checkpoint shooting last night was 1 month to the day from when gunshots were fired at the White House Correspondents' Dinner, of course, with the president in attendance there. Earlier this week, we also learned of a targeted assassination plot, allegedly, against a president's daughter, Ivanka Trump. Andrea, are things reaching a boiling point when it comes to political violence in the U.S.?
6: Well, the threats against Ivanka is because she's the Jewish daughter of President Trump, and that had to do with the IRGC. But when we're talking about real political violence here in the United States, in the past month, we've had three shootings outside of the White House since we had a Democrat psycho try to come in and shoot up the entire Trump administration, except Kash Patel at the White House Correspondents' Dinner. We've had three assassination attempts against President Trump. One resulted in the deaths of Mr. Compatori. It wasn't Democrats that were shot up on a baseball field. It was Republicans. It wasn't Democrat Supreme Court justices under threat of assassinations after the Dobbs decision draft was leaked. It wasn't a Democrat who was assassinated at college for his free speech. This political violence is going one way. It has been fostered by the Democrat Party, who blamed Charlie Kirk, blamed President Trump. They blame every Republican who is in the line of fire, their political violence. And a large percentage of Democrat voters believe that political violence is appropriate. You can see it playing out as they consider Luigi Mangione a hero. And the thing that's scary for me, though, is that Democrats don't seem to understand that this mob mentality will turn on them. We had Tom Steyer out here in California over the weekend, who went to a certain area of Los Angeles thinking that he was going to pander to a certain segment of voters, and found him and his campaign staffers surrounded under death threats, and a knife was pulled on one of the campaign staffers. It's time for the Democrat Party to speak out strongly against this political violence that their own party has created.
1: Andrea Kay, David Tafuri, appreciate you both, and we'll be right back.
6: Thank you.
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1: On this Memorial Day weekend, we want to take a moment to honor those who have made the ultimate sacrifice for our freedom.
14: And that I will obey the orders of the President of the United States.
15: And I will obey the orders of the President of the United States.
14: And the orders of the officers appointed over me.
15: And the orders of the officers appointed over me.
1: And we also want to honor those left behind, the people who are mustering the courage to carry legacies of their loved ones forward after incredible loss, the people remembering their colleagues, their friends, their mothers, fathers, sisters, brothers, daughters, and sons. Absences revealed in the empty chairs at dinner tables, the dust settling on untouched picture frames, the closets packed tightly with unworn clothes, the memories tucked away in shoeboxes, all of these physical reminders of what should have been, an external reality reflecting the gaping holes in the hearts of those whose loved ones, who are our fallen service members, our servicemen and women, and among those fallen, the 13 Americans who lost their lives in the ongoing war with Iran. We remember them tonight. We'll be right back.
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32: Tonight on News Nation Prime, deal or no deal? A peace agreement largely negotiated with Iran, according to President Trump, but urging negotiators not to rush into a deal, saying, quote, time is on our side. Will it include reopening the Strait of Hormuz or Iran agreeing to give up its enriched uranium? We will have the minute-by-minute updates on potential Middle East peace. And across the world, a new assault. Russia using a hypersonic ballistic missile against Ukraine overnight as the conflict rages on. We'll have more. And chaos outside the White House. Gunshots erupting after an armed man opened fire on a Secret Service checkpoint, sending journalists on the lawn scrambling. What we know about the now dead 21-year-old suspect who seemed to have an obsession with the White House. Plus, we are continuing to track an Ebola outbreak that is now the third largest in history. Americans who've passed through parts of Africa being rerouted while returning to the U.S. for health screenings, hoping to avoid any spread of the rare strain here at home. This on top of hantavirus, with a 12th case of the person-to-person strain now confirmed. We have the very latest on both viruses tonight. And new, never-before-seen UFO files released by the U.S. government. More than 50 videos, 7 audio clips, and 6 documents unsealed. 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
1: Hey, good evening and welcome to News Nation Prime. I'm Natasha Zubas. Well, we have the new details tonight on the suspected gunman who was shot and killed near the White House while the president was in the Oval Office. News Nation, the first to bring you this story on air as it happened Saturday. And tonight we are live at the White House with the very latest from our reporter who was on the ground when the shots rang out. Plus, could this be a potential breakthrough in the Iran war stretching into week 13? President Trump signaling that a tentative agreement has largely been negotiated, but urging diplomats to not rush things. And tonight, News Nation's Katie Pavlich confirming details on the memorandum of understanding for this framework. It says Iran has 60 days to reach final deal points on President Trump's priorities. Iran must also commit to never having a nuclear

0: weapon and surrender its enriched uranium over the next 60 days, as well as its nuclear dust. A Trump administration official telling Arkady Pavlich, quote, no dust, no dollars, and that the U.S. would not loosen sanctions on Iran without receiving the dust first. It also calls for the Strait of Hormuz to be demined and back open for business. Unlike past deals, the way this deal is structured, Iran gets nothing unless it delivers on the president's promises. There is a lot to unpack tonight. We do start with News Nation's Robert Sherman in the Middle East with an update. Robert.
1: The president says they are close to securing a deal with Iran. And after briefing leaders here in the Middle East this weekend, there is this newfound optimism that is on the ground here, with one regional diplomat who was on that call with the president using the term breakthrough in order to describe the present moment that we are in. Nevertheless, President Trump insisting that time is on his side and he intends to be patient in order to get the proper deal done. The statement he put out this evening reads in part, the negotiations are proceeding in an orderly and constructive manner, and I have informed my representatives not to rush into a deal in that time is on our side. The blockade will remain in full force and effect until an agreement is reached, certified, and signed. In terms of where a possible deal is heading, here are some of the tenets and frameworks that are starting to come into focus. Axios reporting this could be a 60-day ceasefire in which you would see the Strait of Hormuz being reopened and demined from the Iranian side. And from the American side, that would include lifting the naval blockade and easing some sanctions to set the table for longer detailed conversations about Iran's nuclear ambitions, which there still are details that need to be hashed out there. But Iran's president saying today, we are now also ready to reassure the world that we are not seeking nuclear weapons. We are not seeking instability in the region. President Trump also briefing Israeli Prime Minister Benjamin Netanyahu, in which the Israeli leader said today that it is their position they've retained the right to defend themselves. That includes against Hezbollah in Lebanon, in which the Israelis say they do not want to wind down that theater as long as a Hezbollah threat exists. And Israel also is standing in lockstep with the United States on their stance that Iran can never have a nuclear weapon. Natasha.
0: Robert Sherman in Qatar with that tonight. Thank you. And into the News Nation newsroom tonight, there are new details about what exactly is being discussed in these talks for an agreement to end the war in Iran. News Nation's Chris Flanagan live at the White House tonight. And Chris, what are the latest details on any possible deal?
2: Yeah, Natasha, good evening. News Nation's Katie Pavlich reporting within the past few hours some new developments. According to a senior administration official, there is a memorandum of understanding, which is a formal non-legally binding document used in international negotiations. Framework gives the United States 60 days to reach final deal points. It gets the Strait of Hormuz reopened as well. Now, this MOU commits to the Iranians not having any nuclear dust. That is a term coined by the Trump administration that describes Iran's underground stockpiles of highly enriched uranium. It is also structured in a way that if Iran does not perform, they don't get anything until they deliver. And it ensures the U.S. and our allies and the Iranians and their proxies cease fire all across the region. A Connecticut Democratic Senator Chris Murphy posting a little while ago in social media saying, if this deal with Iran is real, I will welcome it because every day this insane war goes on, America gets weaker. The priority is to end the war now. But make no mistake, these are Iran's terms. Our nation emerges humiliated. Again, that was Chris Murphy of Connecticut. And this new information coming from News Nation's Katie Pavlich tonight, Natasha.
0: Yeah, I appreciate that. And Chris, there are also new details on the suspect who opened fire at that Secret Service checkpoint last night while the president was in the Oval. You were at the White House reporting when those shots were fired last night. What is the very latest on the investigation?
2: Yeah, it was certainly a harrowing couple hours here at the White House. We now know the gunman is from outside Baltimore, Maryland, who had been on the Secret Service's radar. The source telling News Nation President Trump was working on the Iran peace process in the Oval Office at the time of that shooting, shortly after 6 p.m. Eastern Saturday. And the president had made it known on Friday that he changed plans and would be spending the long holiday weekend here at the White House. In a social media post early Sunday, just hours after the shooting, the president thanking the Secret Service and law enforcement officers involved in the shooting and described the gunman as having a violent history and a possible obsession with the White House. That 21-year-old man opened fire near a White House security checkpoint. The man fired three shots before federal agents returned fire, killing him. And this just in from the Secret Service tonight. The director saying, I want to recognize a quick and decisive response demonstrated by our Secret Service police officers last night in confronting an armed gunman. Their training, vigilance, positioning, and immediate actions were instrumental in saving lives. Our officers continue to operate heroically in a heightened political threat environment. We are grateful no officers are injured and appreciate the strong support from our federal and local partners. Our thoughts are also with the innocent bystander who was wounded during this incident. Secret Service is hopeful he will make a full recovery. And D.C. police saying he will be okay but remains in the hospital in, quote, serious condition. Take a look here. You can see bullet holes and shattered glass in the windows of the White House history shop. We counted at least 15 different bullet holes there. Now, the suspect has been identified as Nazir Best of Dundalk, Maryland. Secret Service was aware of him from previous run-ins and had a documented history of mental health conditions. According to D.C. court records, Best was arrested last July after attempting to enter a different White House checkpoint without permission and claimed he was Jesus Christ. Now, his mother telling the Washington Post she learned about her son's death late last night on social media. Rhonda Melvin says her son was never violent, regardless of what people are posting. Now, a friend also saying Best was bullied constantly in high school after a fight with another student. Well, back here at the White House on Monday, President Trump and the First Lady are expected to attend a wreath-laying ceremony over at Arlington National Cemetery. Natasha?
0: Yeah, appreciate you tracking all of that. Chris Flanagan live at the White House with that. Thank you. Meanwhile, we're monitoring a deadly attack. Russia launching a massive wave of drones and missiles against Ukraine's capital overnight. Ukrainian President Zelensky saying that Russia used its hypersonic Oreshnik ballistic missile. Take a look at the video. Russian officials confirming the use of its nuclear-capable hypersonic missile. This is just the third time that they have been using this weapon during this war. Two people were killed. More than 80 were injured. Russia said that the attack was in retaliation for a drone strike that killed 21 at a college dorm in Russian-occupied eastern Ukraine. Joining us now with more on the Iranian peace negotiations, Lieutenant Colonel Hal Kempfer, retired Marine Intelligence Officer. Colonel Kempfer, it's always good to see you. I appreciate you coming on tonight. And let's talk about the very latest information. We have News Nation's Katie Pavlich reporting tonight that this deal gives this framework around 60 days to demine the Strait of Hormuz, to turn over its enriched uranium for any potential nuclear weapon. Now, about the Strait, I mean, Iran still plans to maintain operational control of the Strait of Hormuz. How do we keep Iran at its word, or do we still need a sustained, robust military presence going forward?
3: Well, Natasha, it pretty much implies that we have to maintain a credible force in place just in case this whole thing breaks down. It's a, you know, it's about 50 to 60 days or 60 days of negotiations. It's a memorandum of understanding, not a memorandum of agreement, not a peace agreement or a treaty or anything like that. And it basically just sets a framework. And that's actually how the Iranians have termed it, a framework in order to negotiate. I think the big thing, and this is what most are saying, is let's just see how they perform. Do they completely open up the strait? We've been there before. Let's see if they actually do it. And then the other part is, will they actually get in there and demine, or if they have considerable mines, but get the mines out of the strait? And if they perform on that, then maybe the next step would be we reduce or take down the blockade.
0: Is this two-month window realistic specifically for Iran to turn over all of their enriched uranium and their nuclear dust? Does that give Iran any time to hide any of that material?
3: I'm not anticipating that we're going to see the remaining radioactive material, enriched uranium deposits that are underground. I don't see that coming out in 60 days. That is a long-term operation, as you know. I used to work in that arena in the Middle East where we looked at consequence management of weapons of mass destruction materials and things. And that's something where you might be able to start within 60 days, but you're definitely not going to finish. It's just there's too much engineering work. It's,
0: can you paint the context and the picture for us here? Is a lot of this enriched uranium simply underground under just tons of rubble?
3: Absolutely. Those areas we hit with Midnight Hammer, that stuff is buried. It's down there. The other areas, It's all tough to get to. And the problem is, once you've had that stuff and it's been compromised like that, then you have a hazardous environment. It's like hazardous materials. And you have to go in with all the PPE, as we call it, the protective equipment that you have in order to go in there and work it. So it's not just the engineering of getting it out, but it's all the stuff you have to do over the long term in order to make this successful without putting our personnel in harm's way.
0: That's really good context. Let's talk about the money, because the proposal also reportedly involves the unfreezing of billions of dollars in Iranian assets and foreign banks. We see many Republicans, we see Mike Pompeo on X today saying that this is similar to President Obama's Iran deal in 2015. That is a deal that President Trump has just trashed for so many years now. Is this a massive strategic failure for President Trump? I mean, can we stop this cash from just directly funding Iran's terrorist proxies?
3: Well, you know, I see that as something that has to be negotiated, is what will that money go for? And then putting those safeguards in to make sure it doesn't get diverted over to pay for Hezbollah, to pay for the Houthis, to pay for other proxy groups around there. It's a real danger. And, you know, that's one of those things in the past. We've seen that money went over there and it looked like the money paid for terrorism. We'd have to figure out a way to stop that from happening. But it is an interesting phrase. That catchphrase was put out today. No dust, no dollars. Yeah. Basically linking it to performance by the Iranians with the rest of the agreement. And if we can get something as substantial as that, I think it opens the door for getting something that deals with the money itself.
0: We have about 30 seconds left. Where does regime change sit with all of this right now? I mean, we've seen that goalpost sort of moved from the early days in the war. Are you still hopeful that we might see that in Iran?
3: Hopeful, but I'm not holding my breath. I think it sits over on the side right now. That's definitely not anything that's in the discussions. You know, we're dealing with the regime that's here. I think the hope is that once we get this moving this direction, that maybe this regime will lose enough legitimacy or be perceived as such that maybe internal forces can step forward and put things in place.
0: Colonel Hal Kempfer, always appreciate it. Thank you so much.
3: Thanks, Natasha.
0: Well, tonight we are learning new details about the chemical storage tank in Southern California that's at risk of exploding. Orange County fire officials are now saying that a crack in the tank was found overnight. Authorities have been working for days to try to cool this overheating tank. This is at GKN Aerospace, located less than a mile from Disneyland's two theme parks there. Well, California Governor Gavin Newsom declaring a state of emergency in Orange County yesterday after 50,000 residents received evacuation orders. Crews so far have not been successful in stabilizing the temperature. This is a 34,000-gallon tank. It contains methyl methacrylate. It's a volatile, flammable liquid. And if this rapidly overheating tank cannot be stabilized, officials are warning an explosion is not a case of if, but when. Joining us for more, we are live with Los Angeles affiliate reporter Rachel Manitoff on that scene. Rachel, what is the very latest at this hour?
4: Natasha, good evening. We are at a media staging area about 3.5 miles away from this aerospace facility where this compromised storage tank is located. And you mentioned this crack, this fissure in the tank, which is hopefully reducing pressure inside and also reducing the chances of a more major explosion. At the very least, it's buying time for the first responders around here and giving people a little bit of hope, a little bit of optimism at the moment. This emergency began after the tank's cooling system failed, allowing a highly toxic and flammable chemical called methyl methacrylate to heat up. This is a chemical the company uses to make certain kinds of plastics. There's anywhere from 6,000 to 7,000 gallons of MMA inside this storage tank, which is located at the GKN Aerospace Facility in Garden Grove, which is 40 miles southeast of LA. Ever since, crews have been using sprinkler systems to try to cool the outside of the tank. The biggest concern right now is that the tank's gauge now sits at 100 degrees, but the gauge only goes up to 100 degrees. So fire officials don't actually know the exact temperature. It could be even higher. 50,000 people in six Orange County cities have been told to evacuate indefinitely, and shelters around here are filling up fast. Governor Gavin Newsom declared a state of emergency and is asking President Trump to approve an emergency declaration to unlock even more federal support. At least one class action lawsuit has been filed on behalf of residents stranded and displaced. Also, here's the Orange County Fire Chief with the latest update.
5: during that operation, our firefighters went in and they were able

0: this would impact the community. Natasha, things have been very uncertain over the last couple of days, and fire officials are literally taking this situation hour by hour. That's the very latest from Cypress, California. I'm Rachel Menatoff. I'll send it back to you in the studio.
1: So concerning. Rachel, live on the ground there in Cypress, California. We certainly appreciate it. Thank you. All right, tonight we are tracking two virus outbreaks around the world. First, the Hanta virus with a new person-to-person case confirmed in the Netherlands. The infected individual was a crew member on that cruise ship where the outbreak began. In the U.S., still zero cases, fortunately. We know those 41 people are being monitored still after exposure to the Andes strain. Then in Africa, a new Ebola outbreak, now the third largest in history. The rare strain originating in the Democratic Republic of the Congo, now at more than 900 cases, nearly 200 suspected deaths so far. Here in the U.S., zero cases, fortunately, but we are seeing those precautions. Right now, all traveling Americans who have passed through Uganda, South Sudan, or the Congo in the last 21 days must fly into Washington Dulles International for screening before they travel anywhere else. News Nation's Leah Lando live at Newark International tonight with the very latest. And Leah, this virus, it does seem to be contained to Africa right now, but we do see health officials still on high alert here at home. What are we learning?
2: Yeah, that's right. Good evening, Natasha. Good evening to all of you. The White House says it is taking this Ebola outbreak very seriously, mandating that anyone coming into our country from certain parts of Africa go through health screening, and adding airports in Houston and Atlanta to the list of places where passengers can be screened.
3: The Ebola virus hitting communities in Central and East Africa hard, including the Congo, where it originated, as a second treatment center is set ablaze by angry residents whose town is at the epicenter of this outbreak. 18 people with suspected Ebola infections fleeing, still unaccounted for. According to the World Health Organization, the current strain of this Ebola outbreak, known as the Bundibujo, has already over 900 suspected cases, with over 100 confirmed cases, leaving nearly 200 dead. It is now the third largest Ebola outbreak on record. Its symptoms: fever, headache, severe weakness, nosebleeds, and even vomiting blood. Meanwhile, here in the U.S., the federal government pausing issuing visas for any travelers who have been to the South Sudan, the DRC, or Uganda within 21 days of planned travel to the U.S., with the White House telling the Congo's national soccer team to isolate in Belgium for 21 days or risk being denied permission into the U.S. to take part in this summer's World Cup.
4: We've been very clear to FIFA, we've been very clear to Congo, that they should maintain the integrity of their bubble for 21 days before they can then come to Houston on June 11th. And if they introduce somebody new into that bubble who may have been in Congo and they are showing symptoms, then it does risk the team being able to come in.
3: As the Ebola virus continues to spread, a new confirmed Hanta virus case linked to that cruise ship, the MV Hondius, that person back in the Netherlands, now the 12th confirmed patient to have contracted the virus while on that ship. Officials say that outbreak killed three people, forced 18 to quarantine at the University of Nebraska's National Quarantine Unit. But fortunately, there are no confirmed cases here in the U.S.
2: Health experts continue to say that the risk to the general public when it comes to hantavirus is extremely low. And the World Health Organization even saying that the outbreak is, quote, stabilizing. Still, Natasha, it's something that we're watching very closely. Natasha.
1: Yeah, I appreciate you monitoring that. And Leah, I know you've also been keeping track of the busy travel weekend. There's the severe weather in some parts of the country causing some issues. What can you tell us about that?
2: That's exactly right. We've seen the video. While many of you watching, you're dealing with milder temperatures, not any major issues. There are parts of the country, especially over here on the East Coast, dealing with severe thunderstorms and rain, and that is causing delays both on the ground and in the air. So we've been watching delays all day here at Newark, and the delays continue to add up. So let's take a look at the latest numbers from FlightAware. We have over 5,600 flight delays today, 345 cancellations. While most of you have been enjoying, you know, the milder temperatures, a lot of you dealing with this if you're heading out. But for those of you flying, you likely notice higher prices. The average price for a domestic airline ticket, that's up around 30%, and drivers are paying more as well, around $4.52 a gallon, a 42% increase from last year. And you know it if you've filled up lately. But all of this, though, we've been talking to travelers. They say it's just not going to stop them from traveling this holiday weekend. AAA says 45 million Americans are expected to travel at least 50 miles from their home.
1: Natasha. 45

0: million, a staggering number. Leah Lando live at Newark Airport with that report. Thank you. Well, the Pentagon releasing more than 50 previously classified files. Most of them are videos of potential UAP sightings. Never publicly seen videos, documents, and interviews of possible proof of life beyond Earth. So what does the second batch of UFO files actually tell us? We're going to tell you straight ahead.
1: Antenna TV is TV how it was meant to be. Where phone calls are never sent to voicemail.
2: Alex P. Keaton here.
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13: New leadership at the Fed as Americans worry about the state of the economy. I'm Mike Vaccaro, News Nation Washington Bureau Chief. Kevin Warsh was sworn in as the 17th chairman of the Federal Reserve on Friday. That's where he'll tackle rising inflation, climbing mortgage rates, and a challenging job market.
14: Our mandate at the Fed is to promote price stability and maximum employment. When we pursue those aims with wisdom and clarity, independence and resolve, inflation can be lower, growth stronger, real take-home pay higher, and America can be more prosperous.
13: Warsh, who has expressed support for lowering interest rates, takes the helm at the country's central bank amid mounting concerns. A new report from the University of Michigan suggests record lows of consumer sentiment on the economy, respondents citing the cost of living as their chief concern. I'm Mike Vaccaro, and this is the News Nation Political Minute.
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20: And to the Bush family, Tom, Gay, Kurt, all the folks at RCR and JGR, we are certainly thinking about you. Samantha, I want you to know that this sport stands with you and that you and your children are NASCAR family.

0: Such an emotional moment there. And tonight, the NASCAR community honoring and remembering Kyle Busch, who passed away just days ago from pneumonia that turned into sepsis. Busch, of course, is a racing legend, ranking number 9 of all-time wins, winning 234 National Series wins, 63 NASCAR Cup Series victories. The list goes on and on. And he was supposed to be racing today at the Coca-Cola 600. That's where we find our Mills Hayes. And Mills, tell us, how is the NASCAR community reacting to this sudden tragedy?
1: Natasha, they've been really shaken by this sudden death. It was unexpected for sure that 41-year-old Kyle Busch passed away this week. He was supposed to be racing right now in the Coca-Cola 600, and there's only about 70 laps left to go. It's the longest race in NASCAR. But earlier, before the race began, we saw Kyle Busch's wife, Samantha, and his son, Brexton, take the infield of the racetrack with the NASCAR CEO, Steve O'Donnell, with O'Donnell talking about the legacy that Kyle Busch leaves on this sport. The two getting emotional as the CEO spoke about Kyle and how he mentored other drivers in the NASCAR community. But fans that we've spoken to all weekend, they are also feeling the weight of this loss. Many people watched Kyle Busch grow up on their screen since he started racing back when he was a teenager.
2: It's been an emotional weekend for fans of NASCAR future Hall of Famer Kyle Busch. The 41-year-old was supposed to race in Charlotte's Coca-Cola 600 Cup Series race Sunday until he suddenly died.
3: I was driving here thinking, I am not going to see him today. I am not going to be able to cheer for him today for the first time. And it's an empty, feels a little empty.
2: A normally celebratory race turned somber.
4: There is the overwhelming, actually, cloud, however, with the death of Kyle Busch. And we are also very sorrowful for the family.
2: Busch leaves behind his wife, Samantha, and two kids, including 11-year-old Brexton. Richard Childress Racing promising to retire the number 8 car until Brexton is ready to race in NASCAR.
5: It brought tears to my eyes that Brexton is going to be in the number 8 one day.
2: Busch was taken to the hospital Wednesday after becoming sick while practicing on a race simulator.
6: I've got an individual that's shortness of breath, very hot, thinks he's going to pass out, and has produced a little bit of blood, coughing up some blood.
2: A day later, his family says he died from pneumonia that turned into sepsis.
7: It's a heavy feeling, you know, because he's one of the greatest to ever race in NASCAR.
2: Busch was nicknamed Rowdy for his aggressive behavior on and off the racetrack, never satisfied unless he was number 1. Here you can see NASCAR driver Bubba Wallace taking a knee in front of Busch's number 8 painted onto the grass of the Charlotte Motor Speedway. And NASCAR drivers say they're heartbroken by the loss, even though he was their competitor.
8: The presence that he had on the racetrack was unlike any other. I mean, he was the first Cup guy I ever shared the racetrack with.
9: You think about the impact that Kyle made in our sport, but also around the world, is pretty incredible.
1: All 39 NASCAR drivers that are on the track tonight all had a number 8 car decal on their cars as they were racing tonight in honor of Kyle Busch and his number 8 car that he last drove in. And Kyle's brother, Kurt Busch, was here tonight as well. He's a NASCAR driver himself. He laid 8 white roses on that painted number 8 in the infield to honor his brother. Natasha.
0: I appreciate you bringing us those moments. Mills Hayes live at the Charlotte Motor Speedway with that report tonight. Thank you. Well, the Pentagon is releasing more never-before-seen files of UFOs and UAPs. This is the second drop since President Trump ordered for those files to be declassified. And this batch includes more than 40 videos requested by lawmakers and audio from NASA missions. Stay with us as we're showing you what you need to know about this newest drop.
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16: The UFO files keep coming. The Pentagon releasing a fresh batch on Friday featuring some shocking, never-before-seen images and video. Take a look. This includes clusters of mysterious objects soaring through the sky, shape-shifting orbs of light lingering overseas, and even flying saucer-like objects being shot down by U.S. forces. All News Nation's senior national correspondent Brian Enten has more tonight.
17: The Pentagon has released 64 more additional videos related to UFOs. This is in addition to the first batch that was released more than a week ago. All of this ordered by President Trump. Let me walk you through some of the highlights, some of the videos that stood out to me. First of all, this video from a U.S. military sensor in Syria. The video is from 2021, and you can see what looks like a bright sphere, sort of like a bright sphere-looking orb traveling over the surface. And look at this. At one point, it actually picks up speed and zooms off, which is something that experts are especially perplexed by. This next video is a formation of UFOs over the Persian Gulf, again, captured by a military sensor. There are like what looks like 3 dots you can see traveling together. This video was uploaded to a classified network in October of 2019. And this is a

0: Another video, this one from October of 2020. It looks like a little black dot traveling over a city. We don't know exactly where it is, but again, it was captured by a military sensor. Also in the release today, there are some audio recordings, including one with an astronaut, a man named Scott Carpenter in 1962. He was up in space when he reported seeing particles that he described looking like snowflakes. Again, there was no description. Natasha?
1: Brian Enten with that tonight. Thank you. And for more, we're welcoming in UFO journalist and former Defense Department official Marek von Rennenkampf. I appreciate you being here tonight. And I'm so curious, what do you make of this new batch? Is there any specific video or piece of information that's standing out?
2: Thanks, Natasha. There's a lot to unpack here. And I'll just start by emphasizing that the videos lack a lot of critical information. A lot of the symbology that tells us where the camera's looking, where the plane is flying, is redacted. So there's limited kind of usefulness for some of these videos. That said, I would encourage your viewers to go to war.gov/UFO and search for spherical UAP in and out of clouds. It's a very interesting video that appears to show a rounded spherical object kind of hiding behind some clouds, for lack of a better word, maneuvering and then flying behind some other clouds. Of course, these videos require extensive analysis before we can have any confidence that we're seeing something truly anomalous. But that right off the bat is a very, very interesting video. And I'll just briefly highlight another set of documents that were corroborated by sensor images, infrared sensor images. And this is really an extraordinary series of events. Just a few months ago in late 2025, where two senior intelligence officials were out at a military testing range out in the western United States. And they had a series of just truly extraordinary experiences flying in a helicopter, observing bright reddish orange orbs, very, very in close proximity to their helicopter that would flare up. Appear in a T-shaped formation, apparently, and this is all documented in images that accompany this release. So a lot to unpack, but those are the two. If I had to really pick two items that really stood out to me, it was that one video and that pretty remarkable incident.
1: Yeah, I appreciate you parsing through that for us. Let's take a listen. In reaction to this release on Friday, News Nation's Ross Coulthart had this to say.
3: Why has the government concealed this for so long? I suspect a lot of it is because the Pentagon doesn't like admitting that there are superior technologies operating on this planet that are not ours, and they don't appear to be foreign adversaries, and we don't like admitting that we're not the apex predator anymore.
1: You see Harvard's Avi Loeb nodding there in agreement. Do you agree with Ross that we're in fact not the apex predator anymore, that extraterrestrial life exists and it's clearly superior?
2: That's a point blank question. And look, and from my analysis, looking at 80 years of records, really just truly remarkable consistency from the 1940s and the 1950s. Some of the work that I've done analyzing some of this footage, I'm convinced that there's no question in my mind that there are objects that demonstrate extremely advanced capabilities flying in our atmosphere. And so whether that is non-human intelligence, whether that is some other interdimensional intelligence that we just cannot comprehend at this point, I honestly am at the point where I am convinced that that is must be considered as a very, very serious possibility.
1: Really appreciate it. Marek von Rennenkampf, thank you so much for your time tonight.
2: Thanks so much.
1: Well, the Democratic National Committee releasing its highly anticipated 192-page report that is supposed to explain everything that went wrong for Kamala Harris's campaign. But the report came with controversy, leaving out crucial information from the campaign season, like the economy and Joe Biden's age. So what does it actually say? We are breaking it down for you next.
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12: This week, the Democratic National Committee released a 192-page autopsy report about what caused the party's loss in 2024. But the report was kind of sketchy. There is no mention of any issue with Joe Biden's age, any mention of inflation despite consumer confidence at historic lows when campaign season rolled around. And no mention of the rushed selection of Vice President Kamala Harris to replace then-President Biden on that ticket. So what does it say? According to the autopsy, Kamala Harris lagged in rural areas nationally, writing them off, believing that urban and suburban margins would compensate. But that move was too great to overcome in swing states. It also says she focused too heavily on President Trump instead of building a case for herself and her campaign. Well, earlier this evening on News Nation Prime, I spoke with two-time Democratic presidential candidate Marianne Williamson about the report. Here's what she had to say.
13: You know, any time, Natasha, that either an individual or an organization has negative results, you have to look in the mirror. You have to look deep. That's the whole point of an autopsy, is that you're actually looking into the bones. What went wrong here? What are the major organs? And this autopsy doesn't take a deep look in the mirror. Mm-hmm. First thing you have to do is look at the culture of the DNC. That's where the main problem lay, particularly in 2024, but it had also happened in 2026. in 2016. A small group of people really felt that they had the right to decide who the candidate was going to be. They felt in this year's election in 24, they felt that Donald Trump's threat to democracy was so great. About that, they were right, by the way. But they felt that they needed to suppress democracy in order to save it. So there was a suppression of a robust primary. This decision that was made, and their media partners, many people within that entire elite structure conspired together to make sure that no other voices would really be heard. So the Republicans were having debates. They were having CNN town halls. They were taking all of the oxygen. And the Democrats were told, we're not even going to discuss it. We're not going to talk about anything. We're all going to just get in line and just vote for Biden. That was a suppression of the Democratic spirit that we actually needed when it came time for the vote.
14: Let me ask a follow-up question on that quickly, because, you know, Harris, she does say that she believes that she didn't win because she didn't have enough time as well as support, including from Biden's team. Let's actually take a listen together. This is what she said about this back in December.
15: When was the last time you spoke with President Biden?
16: About 3-4 weeks ago.
15: Do you feel like that Joe Biden and his people did everything they could to help you win the election?
16: I write about that, as you know, and certainly I think we needed more time, and from certain places in the administration, we needed more support.
14: Do you believe if Kamala Harris had had that entire campaign cycle, if she had had more support, she would have won the election?
13: Perhaps she might have. We can never know that. But that question itself does not address the deeper problem. The deeper cultural problem, the idea that the Democratic Party needs to be a facilitator of the democratic process. It doesn't need a few people at the top who are deciding. And that includes Biden saying that Biden would be it rather than having a robust primary where people could compete against the president, and including just the decision that it would be Kamala. So if you're going to sidestep those cultural issues, we're never going to get to the depth of the conversation that is necessary to set us up well for 2028.
17: And that I will obey the orders of the President of the United States.
18: And I will obey the orders of the President of the United States.
17: And the orders of the officers appointed over me.
18: And the orders of the officers appointed over me.
14: Tomorrow, the nation will stop and take a moment to remember the men and women who died while serving in the U.S. military. Memorial Day observed every year, going back to the Civil War. Cities and towns across the nation will host parades. 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Some will be wearing a red poppy to honor the fallen. More on the meaning and who we are so proud to honor when we come back.
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14: On this Memorial Day weekend, we want to take a moment to honor those who have made the ultimate sacrifice for our freedom.
17: And that I will obey the orders of the President of the United States.
18: And I will obey the orders of the President of the United States.
17: And the orders of the officers appointed over me.
18: And the orders of the officers appointed over me.
14: And we also want to honor those left behind, the people mustering the courage to carry legacies forward after incredible loss, the people remembering their colleagues, their friends, mothers, fathers, sisters, brothers, daughters, and sons. Absences revealed in the empty chairs at dinner tables, the dust settling on untouched picture frames, the closets packed tightly with unworn clothes, the memories tucked away in shoeboxes. All of these physical reminders of what should have been. An external reality reflecting gaping holes in the hearts of those who loved our fallen servicemen and women. And among the fallen, the 13 Americans who lost their lives in the ongoing war with Iran, we certainly remember them tonight. And we certainly thank you for your time, as always. I'm Natasha Zubes. Please take care of yourself and stick with us right here on News Nation. More coverage straight ahead.

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12: Prime, deal or no deal? A peace agreement largely negotiated with Iran, according to President Trump, but urging negotiators not to rush into a deal, saying, quote, time is on our side. Will it include reopening the Strait of Hormuz or Iran agreeing to give up its enriched uranium? We will have the minute-by-minute updates on potential Middle East peace. And across the world, a new assault. Russia using a hypersonic ballistic missile against Ukraine overnight as the conflict rages on. We'll have more. And chaos outside the White House. Gunshots erupting after an armed man opened fire on a Secret Service checkpoint, sending journalists on the lawn scrambling. What we know about the now dead 21-year-old suspect who seemed to have an obsession with the White House. Plus, we are continuing to track an Ebola outbreak that is now the third largest in history. Americans who've passed through parts of Africa being rerouted while returning to the U.S. for health screenings, hoping to avoid any spread of the rare strain here at home. This on top of hantavirus, with a 12th case of the person-to-person strain now confirmed. We have the very latest on both viruses tonight. And new, never-before-seen UFO files released by the U.S. government. More than 50 videos, 7 audio clips, and 6 documents unsealed. 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
14: It's Sunday evening, and welcome to News Nation Prime. I'm Natasha Zuvas. Well, new details tonight on the suspected gunman who was shot and killed near the White House while the president was in the Oval Office. News Nation, the first to bring you this story on air as it happened Saturday. And tonight we are live at the White House with the very latest from our reporter who was on the ground when the shots rang out. Plus, could this be a potential breakthrough as the Iran war stretches into week 13? President Trump signaling that a tentative agreement has largely been negotiated, but urging diplomats to not rush things. Trump emphasizing that Iran cannot be allowed to develop a nuclear weapon, while adding that the U.S. naval blockade of the Strait of Hormuz will remain in full force until an agreement has been reached. The president posting on Truth Social, quote, the negotiations are proceeding in an orderly and constructive manner, and I've informed my representatives not to rush into a deal, and that time is on our side. Both sides must take their time and get it right. There can be no mistakes. And Trump adding on another post, quote, unlike those before me who should have solved this problem many years ago, I don't make bad deals. Let's get right out to News Nation's Robert Sherman with everything we are learning tonight. Robert.
15: The president says they are close to securing a deal with Iran. And after briefing leaders here in the Middle East this weekend, there is this newfound optimism that is on the ground here, with one regional diplomat who was on that call with the president using the term breakthrough in order to describe the present moment that we are in. Nevertheless, President Trump insisting that time is on his side and he intends to be patient in order to get the proper deal done. The statement he put out this evening reads in part, the negotiations are proceeding in an orderly and constructive manner, and I have informed my representatives not to rush into a deal in that time is on our side. The blockade will remain in full force and effect until an agreement is reached, certified, and signed. In terms of where a possible deal is heading, here are some of the tenets and frameworks that are starting to come into focus. Axios reporting this could be a 60-day ceasefire in which you would see the Strait of Hormuz being reopened and demined from the Iranian side. And from the American side, that would include lifting the naval blockade and easing some sanctions to set the table for longer detailed conversations about Iran's nuclear ambitions, which there still are details that need to be hashed out there. But Iran's president saying today, we are now also ready to reassure the world that we are not seeking nuclear weapons. We are not seeking instability in the region. President Trump also briefing Israeli Prime Minister Benjamin Netanyahu, in which the Israeli leader said today that it is their position they retain the right to defend themselves. That includes against Hezbollah in Lebanon, in which the Israelis say they do not want to wind down that theater as long as a Hezbollah threat exists. And Israel also is standing in lockstep with the United States on their stance that Iran can never have a nuclear weapon. Natasha.
14: Robert Sherman in the Middle East. Thank you. Well, tense moments outside of the White House as dozens of gunshots were fired at a Secret Service post, and that sent reporters on the White House lawn scrambling for cover. The gunman was killed after Secret Service agents fired back. More information is starting to come out about the 21-year-old who was killed. News Nation's Chris Flanagan live at the White House tonight. And Chris, I know you were there yesterday as this was unfolding. What are we learning tonight about the shooter?
16: And Natasha, good evening. We're learning new information. We know the shooter is now from outside Baltimore, Maryland, who had been on the Secret Service radar for some time now. Source telling News Nation, President Trump was working on the Iran peace process inside the Oval Office at the time of the shooting, shortly after 6 p.m. Eastern on Sunday. He made it known on Friday that he changed plans and would be spending the long holiday weekend here at the White House. In a social media post early Sunday morning, just hours after the shooting, the president thanking the Secret Service and law enforcement officers involved in the shooting and described the gunman as having a violent history and possible obsession with the White House. A 21-year-old man opened fire near a White House security checkpoint. The man fired three shots before federal agents returned fire, killing him. No Secret Service officers are injured, but a man who just happened to be in that area was hit by gunfire. D.C. police saying he will be okay, but that man remains in the hospital tonight. And take a look here. You can see bullet holes in the shattered glass in the windows of the White House History Shop. Now, we counted at least 15 bullet holes in this area. Now, the suspect has been identified as Nazir Best of Dundalk, Maryland. The Secret Service was aware of him from previous run-ins and had a documented history, they say, of mental health conditions. According to CDC, D.C. court records, Best was arrested last July after attempting to enter a different White House checkpoint without permission and claimed he was Jesus Christ. His mother telling the Washington Post she learned about her son's death late last night on social media. Rhonda Melvin saying her son was never violent, regardless of what people are posting. A friend also saying Best was bullied constantly in high school after a fight with another student.
14: And Chris, you were at the White
16: House.
14: You were at the White House yesterday reporting when these shots were fired. Can you take us through that moment?
16: Yeah, it was pretty frightening, Natasha, to be honest with you. We heard about 25 or 30 shots ring out. It sounded like it was coming right behind our tent. The shooting was actually about 150 yards away on 17th and Pennsylvania Avenue. But the Secret Service immediately jumped into action, yelling, "Shots fired, shots fired." You can see them here rushing the press into the briefing room, which is about 25 yards from where I'm standing right now. But the most nerve-wracking part, as we're running, you can still hear the gunshots. We didn't know where the shots were coming from or how many shooters there were. It was almost like we were sitting ducks. And again, we were running as the shots were being fired. We were in lockdown in the press briefing room for about 30, 35 minutes or so before finally we were given the all clear. But it really did rattle some reporters who were also at the White House Correspondents' Dinner, that shooting about a month ago. So you have, you know, two shootings here for a lot of the reporters in the last several weeks. Certainly unnerving. Meanwhile, the president back here at the White House for the weekend. Tomorrow, President Trump and the First Lady are expected to attend a wreath-laying ceremony over at Arlington National Cemetery. Natasha?
14: Hi, Chris Flanagan. Appreciate it. Live at the White House tonight with that. Thank you. And joining us now for more, Lieutenant General Richard Newton, News Nation Senior National Security Contributor, former Assistant Vice Chief of Staff for the U.S. Air Force. General Newton, always appreciate you being here. It's great to see you. Let's talk about the negotiations to end the war in Iran. We see on Truth Social the president writing that negotiations are going well with Iran, but he is implying that the sticking point seems to be Tehran's continued ambition to develop a nuclear weapon. From your time at Strategic Command, do you think we can ever trust Tehran to actually give up all of their enriched uranium?
17: I don't believe we can. And I think that's what the president has now pumped the brakes a little bit when he just also mentioned on social media, you know, we're still far from, you know, closing the deal here. And what the deal is really, it's really, you know, setting up guidelines through a memorandum of understanding. That's just the first step of 100 steps, if you will, to getting to, in my view, a negotiated settlement and so forth. And so, he's also underscored that he's not going to enter the United States into a bad deal. My time, both at U.S. Strategic Command, but also on the Joint Chiefs of Staff, negotiating with the Russians with strategic arms reduction talks and so forth, has taught me that this takes time, as well as the devil's in the details. And so you've got to be careful here, and I'm sure the president is well advised, that not to go into something as a negotiated memorandum or even another negotiated deal too quickly, as well as to get ahead of yourself. And really, the devil in the details have not been really ironed out yet.
14: Yeah, it seems like it. And a part of the reported deal would ensure an open Strait of Hormuz without tolls. Reports say that Iran will comply with that part of the deal for now. Is the "for now" doing a lot of work here? I mean, what prevents them from charging tolls in the future since they do control the strait?
17: You know, let's put this into perspective, Natasha. You know, I've talked about this. The Strait of Hormuz is an international waterway. And the fact is that part of the deal would surround, you know, this aspect of Iran saying, hey, we're not going to put sea mines in that international waterway. We're also not going to charge tolls along that international waterway. It's very confounding to me. But we are where we are at this point. Really, what I'm saying here is the United States really holds many of the cards, and we ought to make sure that we enforce those leverages. First and foremost, we've got an exquisite naval blockade on any ships going in and out of Iranian ports and so forth. That's been very effective. And that's all really turned into an economic blockade. The other aspect of this is we have really high-end capable and a really deep amount of military capabilities in the region. And so the United States, I think, holds these cards, and the president understands that. But why we would give into Iran supposedly having a leverage saying that they're not going to really, you know, put in any tolls or we'll stop mining the Strait of Hormuz is preposterous to me, frankly.
14: Well, the president's former Secretary of State, Mike Pompeo, is one of many Republicans on X that is already slamming this deal. He says this is a rerun of President Obama's 2015 Iranian peace plan because it involves unfreezing some of Tehran's assets in foreign banks. Can the U.S. actually track this cash once it's released? And is there major concern that Tehran can just use this to fund terrorist proxies?
17: Well, first point is absolutely they can take those unfrozen assets and fund not only, you know, their proxies such as Hezbollah in Lebanon right now, but they can also prop up their own military capabilities, such as, you know, revitalizing their ballistic missiles and their drones and so forth. But I would also like to pump the brakes in terms of criticism of the president. Let's give the president credit here for trying to find a solution that doesn't really invoke having to go back and strike, with military force. I think that's where we're going to end up, by the way. And then some degree I would advocate for that. But let's give the president credit for going the diplomatic path here. And those that are second guessing it really don't have, you know, all 100% views and info on what the president's really dealing with at this point. And so we have to not only give credit to the president, but also let this play out. But however, I think at the end of the deal, we're far from coming up with a negotiated position or a negotiated settlement that really supports the long-term U.S. national security interests and that of the American people. And I think we're going to have to resume military strikes here at some point. But let's give it the next several days or so ago. But the president, I would advise him, and he knows this, by the way, that U.S. national security interests, you cannot allow Iran to have a nuclear weapon. You cannot allow them to control the strait and so forth.
14: Can I ask about regime change with the 30 seconds we have left? We see Senator Ted Cruz, another Republican, criticizing the negotiations. He says leaving this current regime in place would be, quote, a disastrous mistake. Do you think that regime change is a possibility in any way with this current conflict?
17: I think it is a possibility, and that's what we set out for on February 28th between the United States and Israel. Although, however, regime change really, in my view, has to come within. What we have to do is really provide the conditions for the, now it's the IRGC that's really in charge of Iran right now. We have to allow for those conditions for the, conditions for the Iranian people can take over their country. That's a hard, hard, difficult task, however, because they're unarmed and they also are being punished and they are being held down by the IRGC. So that's going to take time. But I think it's worth an effort to try to make that happen. Will it happen? I don't know at this point, but I support Senator Cruz in that regard, but not make that the bottom line. That's the only solution here.
14: All right. General Richard Newton, always appreciate the context and time. Thank you so much.
17: Thank you, Natasha.
14: We are tracking this tonight. Russia launching a massive wave of drones and missiles against the Ukrainian capital overnight. Ukrainian President Zelensky saying that Russia used its hypersonic Oreshnik ballistic missile. Take a look at this. Russian officials confirming the use of this nuclear-capable hypersonic missile. This is just the third time that this has been used during this war. Two people confirmed killed, more than 80 injured. Russia said that the attack was in retaliation for a drone strike that killed 21 at a college dorm in a Russian-occupied eastern Ukraine. Well, tonight we are tracking two virus outbreaks around the world. First, the Hanta virus with a new person-to-person case confirmed in the Netherlands. The infected individual was a crew member aboard that cruise ship where the outbreak began. In the U.S., still zero cases, with 41 being monitored after exposure to the Andes strain. Then in Africa, a new Ebola outbreak is now the third largest in history. The rare strain originating in the Democratic Republic of the Congo, now at over 900 cases, nearly 200 suspected deaths so far. Here in the U.S., fortunately, zero cases. More precautions, though, underway. Right now, all traveling Americans who've passed through Uganda, South Sudan, or the Congo in the last 21 days must fly into Washington Dulles International Airport for screening before traveling anywhere else. News Nation's Leah Lando live at Newark International tonight with the very latest. And Leah, this virus is contained to Africa, it seems, as of right now. Health officials seem to be on very high alert. What more do we know tonight?
18: Yeah, that's right, Natasha. Good evening. Good evening to all of you. The White House says it is taking this Ebola outbreak very seriously, mandating that people coming into the country from parts of Africa go through health screening, and adding Houston and Atlanta airports now to the list of places where passengers can be screened.
19: The Ebola virus hitting communities in Central and East Africa hard, including the Congo, where it originated, as a second treatment center is set ablaze by angry residents whose town is at the epicenter of this outbreak. 18 people with suspected Ebola infections fleeing, still unaccounted for. According to the World Health Organization, the current strain of this Ebola outbreak, known as the Bundibugyo, has already over 900 suspected cases, with over 100 confirmed cases, leaving nearly 200 dead. It is now the third largest Ebola outbreak on record. Its symptoms: fever, headache, severe weakness, nosebleeds, and even vomiting blood. Meanwhile, here in the U.S., the federal government pausing issuing visas for any travelers who have been to the South Sudan, the DRC, or Uganda within 21 days of planned travel to the U.S., with the White House telling the Congo's national soccer team to isolate in Belgium for 21 days or risk being denied permission into the U.S. to take part in this summer's World Cup.
20: We've been very clear to FIFA, we've been very clear to Congo, that they should maintain the integrity of their bubble for 21 days before they can then come to Houston on June 11th. And if they introduce somebody new into that bubble who may have been in Congo and they are showing symptoms, then it does risk the team being able to come in.
19: As the Ebola virus continues to spread, a new confirmed hantavirus case linked to that cruise ship, the MV Hondius, that person back in the Netherlands, now the 12th confirmed patient to have contracted the virus while on that ship. Officials say that outbreak killed three people, forced 18 to quarantine at the University of Nebraska's National Quarantine Unit, but fortunately there are no confirmed cases here in the U.S.
18: And health experts say that despite all this, the risk of the hantavirus to the general public is extremely low. The World Health Organization adding that the outbreak is, quote, stabilizing.

0: Orange County. He is asking for President Trump's help tonight. A closer look at this developing situation on the other side of the break.
1: Well, we're moving on now.
2: Have you spent much time with George Jefferson?
3: I work my way from the bottom up to the top. 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So she's young and pretty. But that don't mean nothing to me. I'm used to you.
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2: Enough said. 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
8: New leadership at the Fed as Americans worry about the state of the economy. I'm Mike Vaccaro, News Nation Washington Bureau Chief. Kevin Warsh was sworn in as the 17th chairman of the Federal Reserve on Friday. That's where he'll tackle rising inflation, climbing mortgage rates, and a challenging job market.
9: Our mandate at the Fed is to promote price stability and maximum employment. When we pursue those aims with wisdom and clarity, independence and resolve, inflation can be lower, growth stronger, real take-home pay higher, and America can be more prosperous.
8: Warsh, who has expressed support for lowering interest rates, takes the helm at the country's central bank amid mounting concerns. A new report from the University of Michigan suggests record lows of consumer sentiment on the economy, respondents citing the cost of living as their chief concern. I'm Mike Vaccaro, and this is the News Nation Political Minute.
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0: Industrial fire in the LA area that has prompted a shelter-in-place order tonight. A second alarm fire erupting after 2 p.m. today at this one-story auto service yard in Southgate. The flames producing billowing clouds of smoke that could be seen for miles throughout southeast LA. The shelter-in-place was issued for residents around nearby Garfield Avenue and Imperial Highway. No immediate injuries reported, but we will keep you updated as this story develops. Staying in California tonight, we are learning new details about the chemical storage tank in Southern California at risk of exploding. Orange County fire officials are now saying that a crack in the tank was

0: found overnight. Authorities have been working for days to try to cool this overheating tank. This is at GKN Aerospace, located less than a mile from Disneyland's two theme parks there. Now, California Governor Gavin Newsom declaring a state of emergency in Orange County yesterday. 50,000 residents received evacuation orders for this. Crews so far have not been successful in stabilizing the temperature of that 34,000-gallon tank. It contains methyl acrylate, a volatile and flammable liquid used to make acrylic plastics like plexiglass. If this rapidly overheating tank cannot be stabilized, officials warn an explosion is not a case of if, but when.
1: This is going to happen unless some brilliant guy behind me here figures out how we can mitigate this incident. This thing is going to fail. We don't know when.
0: It's so concerning. Hazmat experts continuing to work to try to prevent the explosion. News Nation, of course, will continue to bring you the very latest as we learn more.
2: And to the Bush family, Tom, Gay, Kurt, all the folks at RCR and JGR, we are certainly thinking about you. Samantha, I want you to know that this sport stands with you and that you and your children are NASCAR family forever.
0: Such an emotional moment tonight, the NASCAR community honoring and remembering Kyle Busch, who passed away just days ago from pneumonia that turned into sepsis. Busch, of course, a racing legend, ranking number 9 of all-time wins, winning 234 National Series wins, 63 NASCAR Cup Series victories. The list goes on and on. And he was supposed to be racing today at the Coca-Cola 600. That's where we find News Nation's Mills Hayes. And Mills, tell us, how is the NASCAR community reacting to this tragedy?
3: Natasha, the Coca-Cola 600 race is happening right now, but it looks much different without Kyle Busch on the track. And we did see earlier before the race started a moment of silence for Kyle Busch. His wife Samantha and their son Brexton were out on the infield as the NASCAR CEO spoke about the impact and lasting legacy that he will have on the sport and the fans that we've spoken with all weekend. They are certainly feeling heavy tonight.
4: It's been an emotional weekend for fans of NASCAR future Hall of Famer Kyle Busch. The 41-year-old was supposed to race in Charlotte's Coca-Cola 600 Cup Series race Sunday until he suddenly died.
5: I was driving here thinking, I am not going to see him today. I am not going to be able to cheer for him today for the first time. And feels a little empty.
4: A normally celebratory race turned somber.
6: There is the overwhelming, actually, cloud, however, with the death of Kyle Busch. And we are also very sorrowful for the family.
4: Busch leaves behind his wife, Samantha, and two kids, including 11-year-old Brexton. Richard Childress Racing promising to retire the number 8 car until Brexton is ready to race in NASCAR.
7: It brought tears to my eyes that Brexton is going to be in the number 8 one day.
4: Busch was taken to the hospital Wednesday after becoming sick while practicing on a race simulator.
8: I've got an individual that's shortness of breath, very hot, thinks she's going to pass out, and is producing a little bit of blood, coughing up some blood.
4: A day later, his family says he died from pneumonia that turned into sepsis.
9: It's a heavy feeling, you know, because he's one of the greatest to ever race in NASCAR.
4: Busch was nicknamed Rowdy for his aggressive behavior on and off the racetrack, never satisfied unless he was number 1. Here you can see NASCAR driver Bubba Wallace taking a knee in front of Busch's number 8 painted onto the grass of the Charlotte Motor Speedway. And NASCAR drivers say they're heartbroken by the loss, even though he was their competitor.
10: The presence that he had on the racetrack was unlike any other. I mean, he was the first Cup guy I ever shared the racetrack with.
11: You think about the impact that Kyle made in our sport, but also around the world, is pretty incredible.
3: Another tribute for Kyle Busch tonight at the race was that all drivers, 39 of them, had the number 8 decal on their car as they race to honor Kyle Busch and the number 8 car that he last drove in, Natasha.
0: All right, Mills Hayes, live at the Charlotte Motor Speedway with that report tonight. Thank you. And still to come, the UFO files keep coming. The Pentagon releasing a new batch, more than 50 videos, 7 audio clips, and 8 documents now unsealed. News Nation special correspondent and investigative journalist Ross Coulthard is here with full analysis tonight. That's right on the other side of the break.
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0: Landing, at least according to Elon Musk, after a SpaceX rocket reached its final destination and then ignited in flames. Take a look at this.
27: Buoy cam. Starship is live.
28: Good showtime.
0: Well, SpaceX is saying what you just saw was not unexpected. This is the 12th test flight for a rocket that SpaceX and Musk are hoping will get people to Mars one day. This time around, the company says that they were hoping to avoid the fireworks that it saw last year when their rocket exploded midair on the Atlantic Ocean. And this time, it did. There was no fireball until the very end. The UFO files, meanwhile, keep coming. The Pentagon releasing a fresh batch on Friday featuring some shocking, never-before-seen images and video. And this includes clusters of mysterious objects soaring through the sky, shape-shifting orbs of light lingering overseas, even flying saucer-like objects being shot down by U.S. forces. News Nation senior national correspondent Brian Enten has more tonight.
1: The Pentagon has released 64 more additional videos related to UFOs. This is in addition to the first batch that was released more than a week ago. All of this ordered by President Trump. Let me walk you through some of the highlights, some of the videos that stood out to me. First of all, this video from a U.S. military sensor in Syria. The video is from 2021, and you can see what looks like a bright sphere, sort of like a bright sphere-looking orb traveling over the surface. And look at this. At one point, it actually picks up speed and zooms off, which is something that experts are especially perplexed by. This next video is a formation of UFOs over the Persian Gulf, again captured by a military sensor. There are like what looks like three dots you can see traveling together. This video was uploaded to a classified network in October of 2019. And this is another video, this one from October of 2020. It looks like a little black dot traveling over a city. We don't know exactly where it is, but again, it was captured by a military sensor. Also, the release today, there are some audio recordings, including one with an astronaut, a man named Scott Carpenter in 1962. He was up in space when he reported seeing particles that he described looking like snowflakes. Again, there was no description. Natasha.
0: Yeah, Brian Enten with that. Thank you. For more, we are joined by News Nation special correspondent and investigative journalist Ross Coulthart. Of course, you know he is the host of Reality Check as well. Ross, it's always wonderful to see you. And I'm so curious, what do you make of this latest tranche here? Is there a specific video, a specific piece of information that's really standing out to you?
2: Good evening, Natasha. Well, the first one that Brian highlighted is one of my favorites. That shows what's called instantaneous acceleration. And that is one of the five observables. That is essentially one of the indicators for unidentified anomalous phenomena. And the fact that the Pentagon has included that image in this series of videos released shows even they're stumped by any possible prosaic explanation for it. There are some very interesting videos and images and reports in what's been released by the White House, and it's commendable that the Trump administration is moving to disclose as it is. A lot of us, though, know what's still hidden behind in the cupboard in the Pentagon and the intelligence community. We're only really seeing the tip of the iceberg. My sources are telling me there are many, many more high-definition videos that make irrefutable evidence of anomalous phenomena. And the big question in a lot of our minds is the White House going to address the bear in the room? Are they going to talk about the allegations made by David Grush, the whistleblower we had on News Nation in 2023, where he alleged from his privileged position at the top of the intelligence community, he saw many reports and heard from many whistleblowers suggesting that there is a covert alien technology retrieval and reverse engineering program. So far, these files, these releases have not addressed that issue.
0: You know, Ross, it's so interesting. You posted on social media about this earlier this week. You said President Trump is indeed now briefed on the legacy UAP crash retrieval program. And you say the big question is what POTUS will tell the American public now that he knows what's happening here. What do you see the commander-in-chief doing next year? What would you urge him to do?
2: I have a lot of respect for the position that the president finds himself in, Natasha, because I know there is a pushback from the intelligence community and the military telling the president that he shouldn't reveal too much, because to do that would reveal to our potential foreign adversaries technologies, capabilities that perhaps the United States has developed. What I don't think the president is minded to do is to reveal those technologies, but I do think it's very possible. In fact, I'm beginning to think it's likely that the president is going to reveal that we are not alone, that there are non-human intelligences engaging with this planet. I'm aware of people in the administration who are consulting with religious leaders, and there seems to be a concerted consideration being given by the administration to the possibility of admitting that there is indeed a non-human intelligence.
0: Wow, what a fascinating admission that would be. And I know that you joined my colleague Chris Cuomo on Friday to discuss these latest files. You made a comment that we humans were, quote, no longer the apex predator. Can you elaborate on that?
2: Absolutely. I think one of the primary reasons why the military and the intelligence community don't want to reveal what they know about a non-human intelligence is because their job is to reassure us in the public that they've got their finger on the pulse and they know how to deal with any potential threat. Now, nobody's saying there's going to be an alien invasion. Nobody's saying there's any imminent threat. But by definition, if you're a military person and you know that there is a technology, a highly advanced civilization that's capable of technologies and weaponries and systems that are far beyond known human technology, you don't want to admit that to either the president or the public in a hurry without having some way of being able to reassure the public first.
0: I hear it. Ross Coulthard, always fascinating to speak with you, my friend. Thank you so much.
2: No problem.
0: All right, still to come tonight, the DNC releasing its long-awaited autopsy report on the 2024 presidential election. On the other side of the break, former presidential candidate Marianne Williamson is joining us live to talk about this report, the lessons she believes should be learned before 2028. Stay with us.
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0: The Democratic National Committee has finally released that 192-page autopsy report about what caused the party's loss in 2024. Now, a lot appears to be missing. There is no mention of any issues with Joe Biden's age, any mention of inflation, despite consumer confidence at a historic low when the campaign season rolled around, and no mention of the rushed selection of VP Kamala Harris to replace then-President Biden on that ticket. So what does it say? Well, according to the autopsy, Kamala Harris lagged in rural areas nationally, writing them off, believing that urban and suburban margins would compensate for that. But that move was too great to overcome in swing states. It also says she focused too heavily on President Trump instead of building a case for herself and her campaign. But here's the thing. The current DNC chair says he does not even endorse the findings of this autopsy. Take a listen.
19: The reality is that there's no smoking gun here. And as much as people would like to keep focusing in on those pieces, what they're ignoring is that we're sharing out the lessons. We have been incorporating those, and we have actually been putting those lessons into action, which I'm most proud of.
0: The question now, what do Democrats do to fix any mistakes from 2024 with the midterms 163 days away? We are joined tonight by Marianne Williamson, two-time Democratic presidential candidate, former candidate for DNC chair as well. Marianne, it's always great to see you. It's good to have you back. I'm curious, what were your initial impressions when you read this autopsy?
21: Oh, first of all, thank you so much for having me. You know, anytime, Natasha, that either an individual or an organization has negative results, you have to look in the mirror. You have to look deep. That's the whole point of an autopsy, is that you're actually looking into the bones. What went wrong here? What are the major organs? And this autopsy doesn't take a deep look in the mirror. Mm-hmm. First thing you have to do is look at the culture of the DNC. That's where the main problem lay, particularly in 2024, but it had also happened in 2026, in 2016. A small group of people really felt that they had the right to decide who the candidate was going to be. They felt in this year's election in 24, they felt that Donald Trump's threat to democracy was so great. About that, they were right, by the way. But they felt that they needed to suppress democracy in order to save it. So there was a suppression of a robust primary. This decision that was made, and their media partners, many people within that entire elite structure conspired together to make sure that no other voices would really be heard. So the Republicans were having debates. They were having CNN town halls. They were taking all of the oxygen. And the Democrats were told, we're not even going to discuss it. We're not going to talk about anything. We're all going to just get in line and just vote for Biden. That was a suppression of the Democratic spirit that we actually needed when it came time for the vote.
0: Let me ask a follow-up question on that quickly, because, you know, Harris, she does say that she believes that she didn't win because she didn't have enough time as well as support, including from Biden's team. Let's actually take a listen together. This is what she said about this back in December.
22: When was the last time you spoke with President Biden?
23: About 3-4 weeks ago.
22: Do you feel like that Joe Biden and his people did everything they could to help you win the election?
23: I write about that, as you know, and certainly I think we needed more time, and from certain places in the administration, we needed more support.
0: Do you believe if Kamala Harris had had that entire campaign cycle, if she had had more support, she would have won the election?
21: Perhaps she might have. We could never know that. But that question itself does not address the deeper problem. the deeper cultural problem. The idea that the Democratic Party needs to be a facilitator of the democratic process. It doesn't need a few people at the top who are deciding. And that includes Biden, saying that Biden would be it rather than having a robust primary where people could compete against the president.

0: and including just the decision that it would be Kamala. So if you're going to sidestep those cultural issues, we're never going to get to the depth of the conversation that is necessary to set us up well for 2028.
1: I hear that. One of the issues mentioned in the autopsy was that Kamala Harris focused too much of her messaging on then-candidate Trump, which resulted in, quote, a Trump being unacceptable rather than building an affirmative case for Harris. Has the climate on this read changed at all heading into the midterms? Is it enough for Dems to mobilize around being anti-Trump with voters this year?
0: I think it is changed, but also it was so stupid even then, to be honest, because Americans had already experienced one term of Trump. They knew who he was. So the idea of fighting Trump was ridiculous. It should always have been the Democratic Party being true to its own principles of unabashed, unapologetic advocacy for the working people of the United States. We had, even at that time, we had 60% of Americans who were living paycheck to paycheck, 40% of Americans who didn't have the $400 that they would need for an emergency expenditure, 70 to 90 million people who were under insured or uninsured, over a million people rationing their insulin. So you talk about what it will take for people's lives to be better. That's what the conversation should have been and should be and must be in 2028. How does the Democratic Party stand for policies that actually help people thrive? That should be medical insurance. It should be tuition-free college and tech school. It should be everything that has to do with closing that gap, that terrible income inequality gap. So the Democratic Party needs to return to its own values. The real problem here is not on the superficial level. It's on a deep level of returning to principles and returning to values. And until that deep, sober level of conversation happens, until this party purges itself of this shadowy elite in the background who think they have the right to run everything, then I'm afraid we're going to have a problem going forward. And I do think there's an appetite for real change. I think it's happening right now. And I certainly hope it does. And I think that so many millions of people, not only Democrats, but independents and many Republicans as well, know how important it is to rid this country of the authoritarian forces that now threaten our democracy.
1: And Marianne, we're almost out of time, but let me ask very quickly, is there any one person in particular who really excites you about the future of the Democratic Party right now?
0: There is an energy that excites me. Mm-hmm. There is a energy I see a lot of Democrats in office who are showing a kind of passion that I'm sort of thinking, where was that passion 5 years ago? But I think it's less about the individual and more about the passionate, vigorous.
1: I hear the energy. What about Governor Newsom?
0: If he's the candidate, I'll certainly support him. I like his fight. I like the fight that I've seen coming out of him. I like that. Yeah.
1: Yeah. I'm reading between the lines there, Marianne. You never pull any punches. I appreciate
0: it. Yeah, listen, I like the fact that he's out there. I like the fact that he's out there. I like Governor Pritzker. I like his gravitas, Governor Pritzker's gravitas and maturity. I like that.
1: I hear
0: right
1: it.
0: Now, no individual is going to save us. The culture of the party itself must be addressed, the corruption inside the party that has taken place in the past, and a far greater expansive facilitation of democracy itself, so that people feel included, people feel that their voices matter, as opposed to this political media industrial complex and this terrible, terrible strategy industry that has done so much to suppress the chances of the party in the past.
1: Marianne Williamson, always a pleasure. Thank you so much for your time.
0: Thank you.
1: Much more news to come. We'll be right back.
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4: On News Nation Prime, deal or no deal? A peace agreement largely negotiated with Iran, according to President Trump, but urging negotiators not to rush into a deal, saying, quote, time is on our side. Will it include reopening the Strait of Hormuz or Iran agreeing to give up its enriched uranium? We will have the minute-by-minute updates on potential Middle East peace. And across the world, a new assault. Russia using a hypersonic ballistic missile against Ukraine overnight as the conflict rages on. We'll have more. And chaos outside the White House. Gunshots erupting after an armed man opened fire on a Secret Service checkpoint, sending journalists on the lawn scrambling. What we know about the now dead 21-year-old suspect who seemed to have an obsession with the White House. Plus, we are continuing to track an Ebola outbreak that is now the third largest in history. Americans who've passed through parts of Africa being rerouted while returning to the U.S. for health screenings, hoping to avoid any spread of the rare strain here at home. This on top of hantavirus, with a 12th case of the person-to-person strain now confirmed. We have the very latest on both viruses tonight. And remembering a NASCAR legend.
5: Your 69th victory in this series, your fifth right here. Why do these moments never get old, Kyle?
6: Because you never know when the last one is.
4: Kyle Busch, dead at 41, gone less than a week after what would be his final win. What we know about what led to his shocking death.
7: Live from News Nation headquarters, this is News Nation Prime.
8: Good Sunday evening. Thank you so much for staying with us. I'm Natasha Zuvest. This is News Nation Prime. We begin with the breaking news out of Los Angeles. A shelter-in-place order issued as crews are battling this massive fire inside an industrial building. All of this happening as California, meanwhile, is under a state of emergency tonight. Thousands of Southern California residents forced to evacuate. Do this despite first responders working since Thursday to try to cool this 34,000-gallon leaking tank of hazardous material. They're out of options tonight. They are saying it is not if, but when this tank will fail. Also, new details tonight on the man shot and killed near the White House. President Trump inside the Oval Office when the man opened fire near a White House security checkpoint. What we know about the suspect's past encounters with Secret Service. But first, week 13 in the war with Iran, and could a potential breakthrough be on the horizon? President Trump announcing a tentative agreement between the U.S. and Iran has largely been negotiated, but he says he's warning his representatives, quote, not to rush into a deal, adding that time is on our side and there can be no mistakes. Later posting on Truth Social, quote, if I make a deal with Iran, it will be a good and proper one. And tonight, News Nation's Katie Pavlich confirming details on the memorandum of understanding for this framework. It says Iran has 60 days to reach final deal points on President Trump's priorities. Iran must also commit to never having a nuclear weapon and surrender its enriched uranium over the next 60 days, as well as its nuclear dust. A Trump administration official telling our Katie Pavlich, quote, no dust, no dollars, and that the U.S. would not loosen sanctions on Iran without receiving the dust first. It also calls for the Strait of Hormuz to be demined and back open for business. Unlike past deals, the way this deal is structured, Iran gets nothing unless it delivers on the president's promises. A lot to unpack tonight, and we start with News Nation's Robert Sherman in the Middle East with an update. Robert.
9: The president says they are close to securing a deal with Iran. And after briefing leaders here in the Middle East this weekend, there is this newfound optimism that is on the ground here, with one regional diplomat who was on that call with the president using the term breakthrough in order to describe the present moment that we are in.

0: Nevertheless, President Trump insisting that time is on his side and he intends to be patient in order to get the proper deal done. The statement he put out this evening reads in part, "The negotiations are proceeding in an orderly and constructive manner, and I have informed my representatives not to rush into a deal in that time is on our side. The blockade will remain in full force and effect until an agreement is reached, certified, and signed." In terms of where a possible deal is heading, here are some of the tenets and frameworks that are starting to come into focus. Axios reporting this could be a 60-day ceasefire in which you would see the Strait of Hormuz being reopened and demined from the Iranian side. And from the American side, that would include lifting the naval blockade and easing some sanctions to set the table for longer detailed conversations about Iran's nuclear ambitions, which there still are details that need to be hashed out there. But Iran's president saying today, "We are now also ready to reassure the world that we are not seeking nuclear weapons. We are not seeking instability in the region." President Trump also briefing Israeli Prime Minister Benjamin Netanyahu, in which the Israeli leader said today that it is their position they retain the right to defend themselves. That includes against Hezbollah in Lebanon, in which the Israelis say they do not want to wind down that theater as long as a Hezbollah threat exists. And Israel also is standing in lockstep with the United States on their stance that Iran can never have a nuclear weapon. Natasha.
1: Yeah, Robert Sherman in Qatar tonight. Thank you. And just into the News Nation newsroom, there are these new details about what exactly is being discussed in these talks for an agreement to end the war in Iran. News Nation's Chris Flanagan live at the White House for us tonight. And Chris, what are the latest details coming down on any potential deal here?
2: Yeah, some major news. Natasha, News Nation's Katie Pavlich reporting just in the last couple hours some new developments. There is a memorandum of understanding. That is a formal, non-legally binding document used in international negotiations. So the framework gives the United States 60 days to reach final deal points. It also gets the Strait of Hormuz reopened. Now, this MOU commits to the Iranians not having any nuclear dust. It also structured in a way that if Iran does not perform, they don't get anything until they deliver. It also endures the U.S. and our allies and the Iranians and their proxies ceasefire all across the region. So, again, this is new news coming in from News Nation's Katie Pavlich just within the past couple hours, Natasha.
1: And Chris, there are also new details on the suspect who opened fire at a Secret Service checkpoint last night near the White House. The president was in the Oval at the time, and you were at the White House reporting when the shots were fired last night. What is the very latest on that investigation?
2: Yeah, it was pretty harrowing here on the White House lawns. We know the gunman is from outside Baltimore, Maryland, who had been on the Secret Service's radar. Source telling News Nation, President Trump was working on the Iran peace process inside the Oval Office at the time of that shooting, which was shortly after 6 p.m. Eastern on Saturday. Now, the president had made it known on Friday that he changed plans and would be spending the long holiday weekend here at the White House. In a social media post early Sunday, just a few hours actually after the shooting, the president thanking the Secret Service and law enforcement officers involved in the shooting and described the gunman as having a violent history and a possible obsession with the White House. The 21-year-old man opened fire near a White House security checkpoint. That man fired three shots before federal agents returned fire, killing him. And this just in from the U.S. Secret Service tonight, from the director saying, "I want to recognize a quick and decisive response demonstrated by our Secret Service police officers last night in confronting an armed gunman. Their training, vigilance, positioning, and immediate actions were instrumental in saving lives. Our officers continue to operate heroically in a heightened political threat environment. We are grateful no officers are injured and appreciate strong support from our federal and local partners. Our thoughts are also with the innocent bystander who was wounded during this incident. Secret Service is hopeful he will make a full recovery." Now, D.C. police saying that man will be okay, but he does remain in a hospital tonight. You can see here bullet holes in the shattered glass in the windows. This is the White House history shop. We counted at least 15 bullet holes right along that area. A suspect has been identified as Nazir Best of Dundalk, Maryland. Secret Service was aware of him from previous run-ins and say he had a documented history of mental health conditions. According to D.C. court records, Best was arrested last July after attempting to enter a different White House checkpoint without permission and claiming to be Jesus Christ. His mother telling the Washington Post late this afternoon.

0: afternoon. She learned about her son's death late last night on social media. Rhonda Melvin says her son was never violent, regardless of what people are saying and posting. A friend also saying Best was bullied constantly in high school after fights with another student. Meanwhile, on Monday, President Trump and the First Lady are expected to attend a wreath-laying ceremony over at Arlington National Cemetery. Natasha?
1: Chris Flanagan, reporting on that in the White House tonight. Thank you so much. We are also monitoring a deadly attack. Russia launching a massive wave of drones and missiles against Ukraine's capital overnight. Ukrainian President Zelensky saying that Russia used its hypersonic Oreshnik ballistic missile. Take a look at the video. And Russian officials confirming the use of their nuclear-capable hypersonic missile there, just the third time that this has been used during this war. Two people were killed, more than 80 were hurt. Russia says that this attack was in retaliation for a drone strike that killed 21 at a college dorm in Russian-occupied eastern Ukraine. Joining us now to talk more about the Iran negotiations and yesterday's shooting incident at the White House, we have retired General Wes Clark, hello, NATO's former Supreme Allied Commander in Europe, one time head of all NATO forces. It is so good to see you as always, General Clark, appreciate it. So much to talk about. Let's start with this. News Nation's Katie Pavlich talking about some new reporting tonight, a 60-day framework when it comes to the president's priorities in Iran, that Iran must commit to never having a nuclear weapon and surrendering the enriched uranium and the nuclear dust as well in the next 60 days. Talk to us about the significance of this, because you've told us before it may be very difficult to reach all of this enriched uranium. So is that a realistic timeline? And this is also the first time we're hearing about nuclear dust. Tell us more about that.
2: Well, I think it is a realistic timeline of 60 days. Nuclear dust is what President Trump has called it. And maybe it is dust, but what we know is that the 440 kilograms of nuclear materials are in a gaseous form, we believe, inside one of these locations, maybe Natanz, maybe Fort Al, and maybe somewhere else. And so they're surrounded. It is radioactive. They're surrounded by shielding, so they're going to be difficult to move. It's not something you'd want our special forces to go in and fight to get. So I think this is a reasonable solution if we get it. Now, what we're not hearing about is future enrichment. So is there a commitment to give up the centrifuges, open up everything to inspection, et cetera, et cetera? Maybe those are the details that are still being discussed.
1: It is also calling for getting the Strait of Hormuz demined and opened. Is this a realistic request?
2: It certainly is, and it's an absolutely necessary part of the agreement now. The question is, does it come with a reversion to the status quo ante? That is to say, Iran has no right. It's an international waterway. Iran's not supervising it. Iran's not collecting tolls, and Iran's not doing anything. It's just getting out of the way. If that's where we are, that's fine, but in the Iranian legislature, we know that they have declared this to be sovereign Iranian territory. So there's a conflict there with Iranian law. I'd like to see how that gets resolved.
1: There are so many parts to these negotiations. One of the more controversial parts is the reported unfreezing of billions in Iranian assets and foreign banks. This is, of course, something that President Obama also negotiated in his Iran deal about 10 years ago. Can the U.S. effectively track any of this cash once it's released? And is there a major concern that this money is just going to go straight to Iran's terrorist proxies?
2: Well, there certainly is that concern. And, of course, it will go to rearming and developing more missiles and so forth. There's nothing in the agreement right now that we can see about the missiles. So that seems to be unchecked in the agreement. And you'd have to believe that a lot of this money is going to go to their military once it's released. We have to be able to track it. Maybe there's something in the fine print that says it can't go to the military. That would be nice if we could track it. We have pretty good means of knowing who gets what in the international financial system. But once it gets inside Iran, it's only visible by the effects. So we'll be watching very closely to see how Iran rearms itself.
1: You know, a number of Republicans as well have expressed reservations about this potential deal. We see Senator Ted Cruz on X saying that a deal involving placating the current regime in Tehran would be a disastrous mistake. Of course, you have advocated for regime change in Iran as well, you know, which it must be executed from inside of Iran. Tell me more about this and if we're in any position to expect realistic and total regime change here.
2: First of all, I think that the statements by the Republican senators are helpful to the president because they show to the Iranians that he's got some limits on his maneuver room. And that's a good thing in this case, although President Trump may not appreciate it. It's a good thing because it shows the Iranians that whatever they think of the public opinion polls in the United States, and they're carefully watching them, still the United States Senate, which has a major voice in all of this, says hang tough. So that's good. Will we get regime change in Iran? I don't think so. Not after this. If the money comes in and there's an agreement, this is the same old dilemma that we've had for the last 47 years. We want it both ways. We like regime change. We also want to deal with the government in place and see what we can do to bring peace and stability in the region with the government that exists. So it seems to me that this sort of puts regime change on the back burner.
1: Yeah, certainly. General Wesley Clark, always appreciate the context and time. Thank you so much.
2: Thank you, Natasha.
1: Well, a massive industrial fire in the L.A. area prompting a shelter-in-place order tonight, and we're closely monitoring this. The second alarm fire that erupted after 2 p.m. today, this is a one-story auto service yard in the Southgate area of Los Angeles. The flames producing billowing clouds of smoke could be seen for miles throughout southeast L.A. County. The shelter-in-place issued for residents around nearby Garfield Avenue and Imperial Highway. Now, no immediate injuries reported, but we will keep you updated as this story develops. Staying in California tonight, we are learning new details about the chemical storage tank in Southern California that is at risk of exploding. Orange County fire officials are now saying that a crack in the tank was found overnight. Authorities have been working for days to try to cool this overheating tank. This is at GKN Aerospace, located less than a mile from Disneyland's two theme parks there. Now, California Governor Gavin Newsom declaring a state of emergency in Orange County yesterday after 50,000 residents received evacuation orders because of this. Crews so far have not been successful in stabilizing the temperature of this 34,000-gallon tank. It contains methyl methacrylate, a volatile, flammable liquid. It is used to make acrylic plastics like plexiglass. If this rapidly overheating tank cannot be stabilized, officials are warning an explosion is not a case of if, but when.
3: This is going to happen unless some brilliant guy behind me here figures out how we can mitigate this incident. This thing is going to fail. We don't know when.
1: Hazmat experts continuing to work to prevent the explosion. News Nation will continue to bring you the very latest as we learn more. And we're also tracking the spread of two deadly viruses across the globe tonight, from the new person-to-person case confirmed of Hantavirus to the growing Ebola outbreak, now being called the third largest in history. What Americans traveling need to know. Plus, the latest on the shocking death of NASCAR legend Kyle Busch. What we are learning, the new tributes pouring in tonight.
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8: Two virus outbreaks around the world. First, Hanta virus, with a new person-to-person case confirmed in the Netherlands. The infected individual was a crew member on that cruise ship where the outbreak began. In the U.S., still zero cases, with 41 being monitored after exposure to the Andes strain. Then in Africa, a new Ebola outbreak is now the third largest in history. The rare strain originating in the Democratic Republic of the Congo, now more than 900 cases, nearly 200 suspected deaths. Here in the U.S., zero cases, fortunately, but we are seeing those precautions in place. Right now, all traveling Americans who've passed through Uganda, South Sudan, or the Congo in the last 21 days must fly into Washington Dulles International Airport for screening before they travel anywhere else. News Nation's Leah Landau live at Newark International Airport with the very latest. And Leah, this virus seems to be contained to Africa as of right now, but health officials still on high alert. What are we learning tonight?
9: Yeah, that's right, Natasha. The White House says it is taking this Ebola outbreak very seriously, mandating that anyone coming into the country from parts of Africa go through health screening, and adding Houston and Atlanta airports to the list of places where passengers can be screened.
10: The Ebola virus hitting communities in Central and East Africa hard, including the Congo, where it originated, as a second treatment center is set ablaze by angry residents whose town is at the epicenter of this outbreak. 18 people with suspected Ebola infections fleeing, still unaccounted for. According to the World Health Organization, the current strain of this Ebola outbreak, known as the Bundibujo, has already over 900 suspected cases, with over 100 confirmed cases, leaving nearly 200 dead. It is now the third largest Ebola outbreak on record. Its symptoms: fever, headache, severe weakness, nosebleeds, and even vomiting blood. Meanwhile, here in the U.S., the federal government pausing issuing visas for any travelers who have been to the South Sudan, the DRC, or Uganda within 21 days of planned travel to the U.S., with the White House telling the Congo's national soccer team to isolate in Belgium for 21 days or risk being denied permission into the U.S. to take part in this summer's World Cup.
11: We've been very clear to FIFA, we've been very clear to Congo, that they should maintain the integrity of their bubble for 21 days before they can then come to Houston on June 11th. And if they introduce somebody new into that bubble who may have been in Congo and they are showing symptoms, then it does risk the team being able to come in.
10: As the Ebola virus continues to spread, a new confirmed Hanta virus case linked to that cruise ship, the

0: MV Hondius, that person back in the Netherlands, now the 12th confirmed patient to have contracted the virus while on that ship. Officials say that outbreak killed three people, forced 18 to quarantine at the University of Nebraska's National Quarantine Unit, but fortunately there are no confirmed cases here in the U.S.
1: And health experts maintain that the risk to the general public when it comes to hantavirus remains extremely low. The World Health Organization even saying that the outbreak is, quote, stabilizing. Still, we are paying close attention to this, and we'll bring you any updates as we get them on both of these viruses, Natasha.
2: Yeah, appreciate it. And Leah, I know you've also been tracking the major travel this weekend, and there's some severe weather in some parts of the country that are causing some issues. What can you tell us?
1: Right. As many of you know, a very busy time of year to travel with tens of millions of people hitting the roads and also flying. The weather is causing some issues for a number of people across the country, especially when it comes to flights, cancellations and delays we've been tracking all day. So we want to show you the latest from FlightAware. Take a look. We're looking at over 5,600 flight delays, 345 cancellations. For those of you flying, you likely noticed higher prices. The average price for a domestic airline ticket, that's up about 30%. Drivers, as you know, if you filled up lately, you are paying more as well, around $4.52 a gallon, a 42% increase from last year. But Natasha, despite all of this, according to AAA, they still expect about 45 million Americans to travel over this holiday weekend.
2: Natasha. 45 million. All right, Leah Lando live at Newark Airport with that. Thank you. We are learning the Texas Board of Nursing has suspended Camp Mystic's co-director, and this is a part of the state's investigations into last year's flood that killed 25 girls and two teenagers. Mary Liz Eastland, the camp's medical officer, is accused of failing to help children evacuate as the flooding intensified. The board said in a statement that allowing Eastland to continue practicing would be a continuing and imminent threat to public welfare. Camp Mystic's attorney says the punishment comes without a full investigation. A final decision on Eastland's license is set to be issued within 2 months. An incredible end to the Indy 500. The close finish in the race's history, winning by 23 thousandths of a second. And we have that recap straight ahead.
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1: New leadership at the Fed as Americans worry about the state of the economy. I'm Mike Vaccaro, News Nation Washington Bureau Chief. Kevin Warsh was sworn in as the 17th chairman of the Federal Reserve on Friday. That's where he'll tackle rising inflation, climbing mortgage rates, and a challenging job market.
2: Our mandate at the Fed is to promote price stability and maximum employment. When we pursue those aims with wisdom and clarity, independence and resolve, inflation can be lower, growth stronger, real take-home pay higher, and America can be more prosperous.
1: Warsh, who has expressed support for lowering interest rates, takes the helm at the country's central bank amid mounting concerns. A new report from the University of Michigan suggests record lows of consumer sentiment on the economy, respondents citing the cost of living as their chief concern. I'm Mike Vaccaro, and this is the News Nation Political Minute.
3: Family, Tom, Gay, Kurt, all the folks at RCR and JGR, we are certainly thinking about you. Samantha, I want you to know that this sport stands with you, and that you and your children are NASCAR family forever.
4: Such an emotional moment. And tonight, the NASCAR community honoring and remembering Kyle Busch, who passed away just days ago from pneumonia that turned into sepsis. Now, Busch is a racing legend, ranking number 9 of all-time wins, winning 234 National Series wins, 63 NASCAR Cup Series victories. The list goes on and on. And he was supposed to be racing today at the Coca-Cola 600. That's where we find our Mills Hayes. And Mills, tell us more about how the NASCAR community has been reacting to this tragedy.
5: Hi, Natasha. Well, the Coca-Cola 600 race right now is about halfway complete at this point. It's the longest race in NASCAR with 400 laps, but it looks different tonight without Kyle Busch on the track. And earlier, before the race began, there was a moment of silence for Kyle Busch. His wife, Samantha, as well as their son, Brexton, were out on the infield with the NASCAR CEO as he spoke about the legacy that Busch leaves behind and how he really changed the sport forever. And many of the fans that we spoke with that have been hit hard this week because many of them watched Kyle Busch grow up since he began racing back when he was a teenager.
6: It's been an emotional weekend for fans of NASCAR future Hall of Famer Kyle Busch. The 41-year-old was supposed to race in Charlotte's Coca-Cola 600 Cup Series race Sunday until he suddenly died.
7: I was driving here thinking, I am not going to see him today. I am not going to be able to cheer for him today for the first time. And it feels a little empty.
6: A normally celebratory race turned somber.
8: There is the overwhelming, actually, cloud, however, with the death of Kyle Busch. And we are also very sorrowful for the family.
6: Busch leaves behind his wife, Samantha, and two kids, including 11-year-old Brexton. Richard Childress Racing promising to retire the number 8 car until Brexton is ready to race in NASCAR.
9: It brought tears to my eyes that Brexton is going to be in the number 8 one day.
6: Busch was taken to the hospital Wednesday after becoming sick while practicing on a race simulator.
10: I've got an individual that's shortness of breath, very hot, thinks he's going to pass out, and has produced a little bit of blood, coughing up some blood.
6: A day later, his family says he died from pneumonia that turned into sepsis.
11: It's a heavy feeling, you know, because he's one of the greatest to ever race in NASCAR.
6: Busch was nicknamed Rowdy for his aggressive behavior on and off the racetrack, never satisfied unless he was number 1. Here you can see NASCAR driver Bubba Wallace taking a knee in front of Busch's number 8 painted onto the grass of the Charlotte Motor Speedway. And NASCAR drivers say they're heartbroken by the loss, even though he was their competitor.
12: The presence that he had on the racetrack was unlike any other. I mean, he was the first Cup guy I ever shared the racetrack with.
13: You think about the impact that Kyle made in our sport, but also around the world, is pretty incredible.
5: Kyle Busch's brother, Kurt Busch, is also a NASCAR driver, and he was out there before the race began today, and he laid down 8 white roses on that number 8 that was painted on the infield grass to represent the number 8 car that Kyle Busch drove. And all of the race car drivers on the track tonight all had the number 8 car decal on their cars to honor Kyle Busch as well, Natasha.
4: Yeah, I appreciate you bringing us those moments. Mills Hayes live at the Charlotte Motor Speedway with that report. Thank you. That was the Indy 500 today, honoring NASCAR racer Kyle Busch on lap 18, the tribute, of course, to his number. And today, history was made. News Nation on the ground at the Indy 500 for a record-breaking race. We saw the closest ever Indianapolis 500 finish, two racers neck and neck until one edged out the other in the last lap race. News Nation's Laura Engel was there and has more. Laura?
14: It's not over yet, but Lucas has to defend from Rosenqvist. Great run off the final corner. Here comes Rosenqvist. But Lucas defends. Who has it? Over the line. Who's it going to be? It's Rosenqvist.
15: A red flag shotgun start gave Felix Rosenqvist the edge he needed to best David Malukas. Rosenqvist crossed the bricks first by only a hair-raising 0.02 of a second, making this the closest race in IndyCar history.
16: It was the coolest race I've been part of. To have a finish like that, to race two wide or three wide even, with some really, really great drivers that are also, you know, some of them great friends of mine. I know they're probably very bummed right now, but I think it takes good drivers to create a good spectacle.
15: This is the second year in a row Malukas took second place. Another heartbreak moment for the 24-year-old Penske driver.
17: I don't think there's really anything I could have done. Maybe could have shortened it by a couple thousands, but I think that was the IMS gods telling me that it's not my time.
18: Pelo out. Rosenqvist behind him. Newgarden has got to the front of the group. Malukas making the move on Daly.
15: But the fight for first was a brutal one. There was an all-time record of lead changes. 14 drivers took first position 70 times throughout the 500-mile race. Fans were on their feet and at the edges of their seats up until the very end. The energy from the grandstand vibrated through the speedway all day long. From the red carpets filled with top talent and celebrity sightings to the matrimony made on the motor speedway. You were able to hear a pin drop when taps were played. And the feel of the strength of America when the military flew over to remember our troops. And hearing these famous words from Roger Penske.
19: Drivers, start your engine!
15: The emotion on that last turn.
20: A win for the Swede and Meyer Shank Racing.
15: To the sweet taste of victory for Felix Rosenqvist. Sunday's historic race was truly a spectacle. You can't really explain, but a feeling you have to experience for yourself. And Rosenqvist tells us it's going to be a very hard month to top ever in his life, because in the month of May, he won the Indy 500 and also became a dad on May 4th to a baby girl. Natasha?
4: Laura Engel with that. Thank you. It's a tight race to decide who will be the next mayor of Los Angeles. Could it be reality star turned candidate polling second to the incumbent mayor? Our political panel is breaking down what you need to know with just 9 days from the polls opening. Stay with us.
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1: The question, could a shakeup in Los Angeles be on the horizon? We are now just under 9 days from the polls opening for the Los Angeles mayoral primary. And this is a pivotal one where voters will decide if current Mayor Karen Bass should stay or if it's time for someone new. Residents in the nation's second largest city have been dealing with destructive wildfires and statewide cost of living crisis as well, paying more than the rest of the country for gas, for rent, healthcare, electricity, and more. And new polling has reality star turned Republican candidate Spencer Pratt second to only Mayor Bass right now. This newcomer's run, driven by rage at the handling of the L.A. wildfires that destroyed his home and so many others. Mayor Bass saying that the buck stops with her when it comes to containing the destructive fires. Well, June 2nd will decide if it's Bass, Pratt, or someone else with the majority of the vote, or if the top two vote-getters will be facing off in a general election come November. To discuss this tight race and more, we're bringing in our political panel tonight. We have Republican strategist and radio host Andrea Kaye and former Obama campaign foreign policy advisor David Tafuri. It is great to see you both. David, why don't we start with you? I want to start by listening to some of Spencer Pratt on that debate stage and to get some of your reaction on the other side. Let's take a listen.
2: Councilwoman Robin's plan for treatment first. I will go below the Harbor Freeway tomorrow with her and we can find some of these people she's going to offer treatment for. She's going to get stabbed in the neck. These people do not want a bed. They want fentanyl or super meth.
3: This is a MAGA Republican's idea of what Los Angeles looks like. This is really not the city that I love so much. Mayor Bass and Spencer Pratt attack me because they want to run against each other in the general election. Each of them thinks that running against each other is what's going to help them win.
2: Mayor Bass and I are definitely not working together. I blame this person for burning my house and my parents' house and my town and all my neighbors down. I am not working with Mayor Bass. Second off, if I wanted to run against anybody, it would be the council member who is terrible. Mayor Bass has at least been a mayor for almost 4 years.
1: Okay, so David, talk to us about Spencer Pratt. It seems like he's out of nowhere. I mean, this The Hill's reality star, he's a political outsider. Should Karen Bass be worried, in your opinion? Should Councilwoman Rahman be worried?
4: Yeah, you know, Spencer Pratt went in just several weeks from being an unserious stunt of a candidate to a real candidate with a chance of winning. And he's running on populism, and he has one big issue that has a broad appeal across L.A., which is the fires and how they were handled. And he has a personal experience that he can talk about. I don't love his tactics. I don't love the AI videos and rapping, but I do think he's tapping into something in Los Angeles that could result in a surprise win.
1: I mean, Andrea, let's get you in here. Spencer Pratt, he's been drastically outraising campaign funds compared to Bass. He's been putting out, you know, some flashy ads that David was just referring to. Let's take a look at a part of one campaign spot.
5: This is where I live. They let my home burn down. I know what the consequences of failed leadership are. That's why I'm running for mayor. For my sons and the rest of us Angelenos that want to stop these corrupt politicians from destroying our city.
1: Yeah, but the question remains, Andrea, can he stand out in a city that has not seen a Republican as mayor since the early 2000s?
6: Absolutely. The California Post headline said it all. Vote common Spence. The reason why Cauchy now has him at 77% chance of advancing is because he has his rise has nothing to do with AI videos, although the video that was done showing him as the Fresh Prince was as a response to the fact that as he shocked everybody in that debate with a mastery of the facts and a mastery of solutions, the only thing that they've had to do to come back at him on is to call him a reality star or to come out and try to play a gotcha game that he actually spent a couple nights at the Hotel Bel Air. And he is running on more than just the fact that his home was burned down by Karen Bass and what was done in the Pacific Palisades and Altadena was an absolute atrocity. But he's also running smartly on issues like homelessness, safety, affordability, and he's doing it with facts and figures and with actual solutions. And they have absolutely nothing. One of the things he talked about was Karen Bass's $400 million boondoggle called Inside Safe. And all that's done is make everybody outside unsafe. When it comes to affordability, he's talking about things not just expediting permitting, but he's talking about the effect of homelessness on the buildings and that how he could restore 20,000 units. He's talking about details like squatters and the attacks on landlords and what that does to rent increases. He's already talking about people that he's working with and ready to step in day one and restore a fiscal sanity. He's even talking about fraud. This man is running a smart and very complicated, detail-oriented, facts-based campaign. That's why he's surging.
1: Okay, so David, I do want to pivot with the time we have left. I do want to talk about the shooting near the White House that we were tracking live on air last night. A law enforcement confirming this 21-year-old Nazir Best opened fire at the Secret Service checkpoint about a block away from the White House. He was shot and killed by Secret Service. We know that bystander was also seriously hurt in the crossfire. What is your reaction to this apparent act of political violence?
4: This is very unfortunate. I don't know if you would call this political violence or if he has, you know, mental issues. He likely does have some mental issues. The police were tracking him. He did have this prior incident in 2025. He seemed to be stalking the White House. So it's not clear if this was aimed at President Trump or Trump officials or just aimed at the White House as a symbol of America and of our government. We need to investigate that. We need to get the facts. We need to find out why this happened. But all the credit goes to the Secret Service. They manned that checkpoint very well. They have great security around the White House. I walk by there almost every day. And so they did their job very well. They were able to neutralize him, make sure he did not pose a threat to anyone else. Unfortunately, a bystander was injured, and that's tragic too.
1: Andrea, that Secret Service checkpoint shooting last night was 1 month to the day from when gunshots were fired at the White House Correspondents' Dinner, of course, with the president in attendance there. Earlier this week, we also learned of a targeted assassination plot, allegedly, against a president's daughter, Ivanka Trump. Andrea, are things reaching a boiling point when it comes to political violence in the U.S.?
6: Well, the threats against Ivanka is because she's the Jewish daughter of President Trump, and that had to do with the IRGC. But when we're talking about real political violence here in the United States, in the past month, we've had three shootings outside of the White House since we had a Democrat psycho try to come in and shoot up the entire Trump administration, except Kash Patel at the White House Correspondents' Dinner. We've had three assassination attempts against President Trump. One resulted in the deaths of Mr. Compatori. It wasn't Democrats that were shot up on a baseball field. It was Republicans. It wasn't Democrat Supreme Court justices under threat of assassinations after the Dobbs decision draft was leaked. It wasn't a Democrat who was assassinated at college for his free speech. This political violence is going one way. It has been fostered by the Democrat Party who blamed Charlie Kirk, blamed President Trump. They blame every Republican who is in the line of fire, their political violence. And a large percentage of Democrat voters believe that political violence is appropriate. You can see it playing out as they consider Luigi Mangione a hero. And the thing that's scary for me, though, is that Democrats don't seem to understand that this mob mentality will turn on them. We had Tom Steyer out here in California over the weekend who went to a certain area of Los Angeles thinking that he was going to pander to a certain segment of voters and found him and his campaign staffers surrounded under death threats and a knife was pulled on one of the campaign staffers. It's time for the Democrat Party to speak out strongly against this political violence that their own party has created.
1: Andrea Kay, David Tafuri, appreciate you both, and we'll be right back.
6: Thank you.
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3: Take a moment to honor those who have made the ultimate sacrifice for our freedom.
4: And that I will obey the orders of the President of the United States.
5: And I will obey the orders of the President of the United States.
4: And the orders of the officers appointed over me.
5: And the orders of the officers appointed over me.
3: And we also want to honor those left behind, the people who are mustering the courage to carry legacies of their loved ones forward after incredible loss, the people remembering their colleagues, their friends, their mothers, fathers, sisters, brothers, daughters, and sons. Absences revealed in the empty chairs at dinner tables, the dust settling on untouched picture frames, the closets packed tightly with unworn clothes, the memories tucked away in shoeboxes, all of these physical reminders of what should have been, an external reality reflecting the gaping holes in the hearts of those whose loved ones, who are our fallen service members, our servicemen and women. And among those fallen, the 13 Americans who lost their lives in the ongoing war with Iran. We remember them tonight. We'll be right back.
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17: Nation Prime, deal or no deal? A peace agreement largely negotiated with Iran, according to President Trump, but urging negotiators not to rush into a deal, saying, quote, time is on our side. Will it include reopening the Strait of Hormuz or Iran agreeing to give up its enriched uranium? We will have the minute-by-minute updates on potential Middle East peace. And across the world, a new assault. Russia using a hypersonic ballistic missile against Ukraine overnight as the conflict rages on. We'll have more. And chaos outside the White House. Gunshots erupting after an armed man opened fire on a Secret Service checkpoint, sending journalists on the lawn scrambling. What we know about the now dead 21-year-old suspect who seemed to have an obsession with the White House. Plus, we are continuing to track an Ebola outbreak that is now the third largest in history. Americans who've passed through parts of Africa being rerouted while returning to the U.S. for health screenings, hoping to avoid any spread of the rare strain here at home. This on top of hantavirus, with a 12th case of the person-to-person strain now confirmed. We have the very latest on both viruses tonight. And new, never-before-seen UFO files released by the U.S. government. More than 50 videos, 7 audio clips, and 6 documents unsealed. 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
3: Hey, good evening and welcome to News Nation Prime. I'm Natasha Zubes. Well, we have the new details tonight on the suspected gunman who was shot and killed near the White House while the president was in the Oval Office. News Nation, the first to bring you this story on air as it happened Saturday. And tonight we are live at the White House with the very latest from our reporter who was on the ground when the shots rang out. Plus, could this be a potential breakthrough in the Iran war stretching into week 13? President Trump signaling that a tentative agreement has largely been negotiated, but urging diplomats to not rush things. And tonight, News Nation's Katie Pavlich confirming details on the memorandum of understanding for this framework. It says Iran has 60 days to reach final deal points on President Trump's priorities. Iran must also commit to never having a nuclear weapon and surrender its enriched uranium over the next 60 days, as well as its nuclear dust. A Trump administration official telling our Katie Pavlich, quote, no dust, no dollars, and that the U.S. would not loosen sanctions on Iran without receiving the dust first. It also calls for the Strait of Hormuz to be demined and back open for business. Unlike past deals, the way this deal is structured, Iran gets nothing unless it delivers on the president's promises. There is a lot to unpack tonight. We do start with News Nation's Robert Sherman in the Middle East with an update. Robert.
19: The president says they are close to securing a deal with Iran. And after briefing leaders here in the Middle East this weekend, there is this newfound optimism that is on the ground here, with one regional diplomat who was on that call with the president using the term breakthrough in order to describe the present moment that we are in. Nevertheless, President Trump insisting that time is on his side and he intends to be patient in order to get the proper deal done. The statement he put out this evening reads in part, the negotiations are proceeding in an orderly and constructive manner, and I have informed my representatives not to rush into a deal in that time is on our side. The blockade will remain in full force and effect until an agreement is reached, certified, and signed. In terms of where a possible deal is heading, here are some of the tenets and frameworks that are starting to come into focus. Axios reporting this could be a 60-day ceasefire in which you would see the Strait of Hormuz being reopened and demined from the Iranian side. And from the American side, that would include lifting the naval blockade and easing some sanctions to set the table for longer detailed conversations about Iran's nuclear ambitions, which there still are details that need to be hashed out there. But Iran's president saying today, we are now also ready to reassure the world that we are not seeking nuclear weapons. We are not seeking instability in the region. President Trump also briefing Israeli

0: Prime Minister Benjamin Netanyahu, in which the Israeli leader said today that it is their position they've retained the right to defend themselves. That includes against Hezbollah in Lebanon, in which the Israelis say they do not want to wind down that theater as long as a Hezbollah threat exists. And Israel also is standing in lockstep with the United States on their stance that Iran can never have a nuclear weapon. Natasha.
1: Robert Sherman in Qatar with that tonight. Thank you. And into the News Nation newsroom tonight, there are new details about what exactly is being discussed in these talks for an agreement to end the war in Iran. News Nation's Chris Flanagan live at the White House tonight. And Chris, what are the latest details on any possible deal?
2: Yeah, Natasha, good evening. News Nation's Katie Pavlich reporting within the past few hours some new developments. According to a senior administration official, there is a memorandum of understanding, which is a formal non-legally binding document used in international negotiations. Framework gives the United States 60 days to reach final deal points. It gets the Strait of Hormuz reopened as well. Now, this MOU commits to the Iranians not having any nuclear dust. That is a term coined by the Trump administration that describes Iran's underground stockpiles of highly enriched uranium. It is also structured in a way that if Iran does not perform, they don't get anything until they deliver. And it ensures the U.S. and our allies and the Iranians and their proxies cease fire all across the region. A Connecticut Democratic Senator Chris Murphy posting a little while ago in social media saying, if this deal with Iran is real, I will welcome it because every day this insane war goes on, America gets weaker. The priority is to end the war now. But make no mistake, these are Iran's terms. Our nation emerges humiliated. Again, that was Chris Murphy of Connecticut. And this new information coming from News Nation's Katie Pavlich tonight, Natasha.
1: Yeah, I appreciate that. And Chris, there are also new details on the suspect who opened fire at that Secret Service checkpoint last night while the president was in the Oval. You were at the White House reporting when those shots were fired last night. What is the very latest on the investigation?
2: Yeah, it was certainly a harrowing couple hours here at the White House. We now know the gunman is from outside Baltimore, Maryland, who had been on the Secret Service's radar. The source telling News Nation President Trump was working on the Iran peace process in the Oval Office at the time of that shooting, shortly after 6 p.m. Eastern Saturday. And the president had made it known on Friday that he changed plans and would be spending the long holiday weekend here at the White House. In a social media post early Sunday, just hours after the shooting, the president thanking the Secret Service and law enforcement officers involved in the shooting and described the gunman as having a violent history and a possible obsession with the White House. A 21-year-old man opened fire near a White House security checkpoint. The man fired three shots before federal agents returned fire, killing him. And this just in from the Secret Service tonight. The director saying, I want to recognize a quick and decisive response demonstrated by our Secret Service police officers last night in confronting an armed gunman. Their training, vigilance, positioning, and immediate actions were instrumental in saving lives. Our officers continue to operate heroically in a heightened political threat environment. We are grateful no officers are injured and appreciate the strong support from our federal and local partners. Our thoughts are also with the innocent bystander who was wounded during this incident. Secret Service is hopeful he will make a full recovery. And D.C. police saying he will be okay, but remains in the hospital in, quote, serious condition. Take a look here. You can see bullet holes and shattered glass in the windows of the White House history shop. We counted at least 15 different bullet holes there. Now, the suspect has been identified as Nazir Best of Dundalk, Maryland. Secret Service was aware of him from previous run-ins and had a documented history of mental health conditions. According to D.C. court records, Best was arrested last July after attempting to enter a different White House checkpoint without permission and claimed he was Jesus Christ. Now, his mother telling the Washington Post she learned about her son's death late last night on social media. Rhonda Melvin says her son was never violent, regardless of what people are posting. Now, a friend also saying Best was bullied constantly in high school after a fight with another student. Well, back here at the White House on Monday, President Trump and the First Lady are expected to attend a wreath-laying ceremony over at Arlington National Cemetery. Natasha?
1: Yeah, I appreciate you tracking all of that. Chris Flanagan, live at the White House with that. Thank you. Meanwhile, we're monitoring a deadly attack, Russia launching a massive wave of drones and missiles against Ukraine's capital overnight. Ukrainian President Zelensky saying that Russia used its hypersonic Oreshnik ballistic missile. Take a look at the video.

0: and Russian officials confirming the use of its nuclear-capable hypersonic missile. This is just the third time that they have been using this weapon during this war. Two people were killed, more than 80 were injured. Russia said that the attack was in retaliation for a drone strike that killed 21 at a college dorm in Russian-occupied eastern Ukraine. Joining us now with more on the Iranian peace negotiations, Lieutenant Colonel Hal Kempfer, retired Marine Intelligence Officer. Colonel Kempfer, it's always good to see you. I appreciate you coming on tonight. And let's talk about the very latest information. We have News Nation's Katie Pavlich reporting tonight that this deal gives this framework Iran 60 days to demine the Strait of Hormuz, to turn over its enriched uranium for any potential nuclear weapon. Now, about the Strait, I mean, Iran still plans to maintain operational control of the Strait of Hormuz. How do we keep Iran at its word, or do we still need a sustained, robust military presence going forward?
1: Well, Natasha, it pretty much implies that we have to maintain a credible force in place just in case this whole thing breaks down. It's a, you know, it's about 50 to 60 days or 60 days of negotiations. It's a memorandum of understanding, not a memorandum of agreement, not a peace agreement or a treaty or anything like that. And it basically just sets a framework. And that's actually how the Iranians have termed it, a framework in order to negotiate. I think the big thing, and this is what most are saying, is let's just see how they perform. Do they completely open up the strait? We've been there before. Let's see if they actually do it. And then the other part is, will they actually get in there and demine, or if they have considerable mines, but get the mines out of the strait? And if they perform on that, then maybe the next step would be we reduce or take down the blockade.
0: Is this two-month window realistic specifically for Iran to turn over all of their enriched uranium and their nuclear dust? Does that give Iran any time to hide any of that material?
1: I'm not anticipating that we're going to see the remaining radioactive material, enriched uranium deposits that are underground. I don't see that coming out in 60 days. That is a long-term operation. As you know, I used to work in that arena in the Middle East where we looked at consequence management of weapons of mass destruction materials and things. And that's something where you might be able to start within 60 days, but you're definitely not going to finish. It's just there's too much engineering work. It's,
0: Colonel, can you paint the context and the picture for us here? Is a lot of this enriched uranium simply underground under just tons of rubble?
1: Absolutely. Those areas we hit with Midnight Hammer, that stuff is buried. It's down there. The other areas, it's all tough to get to. And the problem is, once you've had that stuff and it's been compromised like that, then you have a hazardous environment. It's like hazardous materials. And you have to go in with all the PPE, as we call it, the protective equipment that you have in order to go in there and work it. So it's not just the engineering of getting it out, but it's all the stuff you have to do over the long term in order to make this successful without putting our personnel in harm's way.
0: That's a really good context. Let's talk about the money, because the proposal also reportedly involves the unfreezing of billions of dollars in Iranian assets and foreign banks. We see many Republicans, we see Mike Pompeo on X today saying that this is similar to President Obama's Iran deal in 2015. That is a deal that President Trump has just trashed for so many years now. Is this a massive strategic failure for President Trump? I mean, can we stop this cash from just directly funding Iran's terrorist proxies?
1: Well, you know, I see that as something that has to be negotiated, is what will that money go for? And then putting those safeguards in to make sure it doesn't get diverted over to pay for Hezbollah, to pay for the Houthis, to pay for other proxy groups around there. It's a real danger. And, you know, that's one of those things in the past we've seen, that money went over there and it looked like the money paid for terrorism. We'd have to figure out a way to stop that from happening. But it is an interesting phrase. That catchphrase was put out today. No dust, no dollars. Yeah. Basically linking it to performance by the Iranians with the rest of the agreement. And if we can get something as substantial as that, I think it opens the door for getting something that deals with the money itself.
0: We have about 30 seconds left. Where does regime change sit with all of this right now? I mean, we've seen that goalpost sort of moved from the early days in the war. Are you still hopeful that we might see that in Iran?
1: Hopeful, but I'm not holding my breath. I think it sits over on the side right now. That's definitely not anything that's in the discussions. You know, we're dealing with the regime that's here. I think the hope is that once we get this moving this direction, that maybe this regime will lose enough legitimacy or be perceived as such that maybe internal forces can step forward and put things in place.
0: Colonel Hal Kempfer, always appreciate it. Thank you so much.
1: Thanks, Natasha.
0: Well, tonight we are learning new details about the chemical storage tank in Southern California that's at risk of exploding. Orange County fire officials are now saying that a crack in the tank was found overnight. Authorities have been working for days to try to cool this overheating tank. This is at GKN Aerospace, located less than a mile from Disneyland's two theme parks there. Well, California Governor Gavin Newsom declaring a state of emergency in Orange County yesterday after 50,000 residents received evacuation orders. Crews so far have not been successful in stabilizing the temperature. This is a 34,000-gallon tank. It contains methyl methacrylate. It's a volatile, flammable liquid. And if this rapidly overheating tank cannot be stabilized, officials are warning an explosion is not a case of if, but when. Joining us for more, we are live with Los Angeles affiliate reporter Rachel Manitoff on that scene. Rachel, what is the very latest at this hour?
2: Natasha, good evening. We are at a media staging area about 3.5 miles away from this aerospace facility where this compromised storage tank is located. And you mentioned this crack, this fissure in the tank, which is hopefully reducing pressure inside and also reducing the chances of a more major explosion. At the very least, it's buying time for the first responders around here and giving people a little bit of hope, a little bit of optimism at the moment. This emergency began after the tank's cooling system failed, allowing a highly toxic and flammable chemical called methyl methacrylate to heat up. This is a chemical the company uses to make certain kinds of plastics. There's anywhere from 6,000 to 7,000 gallons of MMA inside this storage tank, which is located at the GKN Aerospace Facility in Garden Grove, which is 40 miles southeast of LA. Ever since, crews have been using sprinkler systems to try to cool the outside of the tank. The biggest concern right now is that the tank's gauge now sits at 100 degrees, but the gauge only goes up to 100 degrees. So fire officials don't actually know the exact temperature. It could be even higher. 50,000 people in six Orange County cities have been told to evacuate indefinitely, and shelters around here are filling up fast. Governor Gavin Newsom declared a state of emergency and is asking President Trump to approve an emergency declaration to unlock even more federal support. At least one class action lawsuit has been filed on behalf of residents stranded and displaced. Also, here's the Orange County Fire Chief with the latest update.
3: During that operation, our firefighters went in and they were able to visualize the tank. What they found was a potential crack in the tank, which could potentially be relieving some of the pressure in there. We took that information, we got data on it, and right now this morning what we're doing is we are vetting and validating that information. With this new information, it could change our trajectory and our strategy to this event.
2: And the EPA is monitoring air quality over here. The good news is that there are no hazardous or harmful chemicals in the air right now, but officials are really worried about the possibility of a leak or an explosion, how this would impact the community. Natasha, things have been very uncertain over the last couple of days, and fire officials are literally taking this situation hour by hour. That's the very latest from Cypress, California. I'm Rachel Menitoff. I'll send it back to you in the studio.
0: Yeah, so concerning. Rachel, live on the ground there in Cypress, California. We certainly appreciate it. Thank you. All right, tonight we are tracking two virus outbreaks around the world. First, the Hanta virus with a new person-to-person case confirmed in the Netherlands. The infected individual was a crew member on that cruise ship where the outbreak began. In the U.S., still zero cases, fortunately. We know those 41 people are being monitored still after exposure to the Andes strain. Then in Africa, a new Ebola outbreak, now the third largest in history. The rare strain originating in the Democratic Republic of the Congo, now at more than 900 cases, nearly 200 suspected deaths so far. Here in the U.S., zero cases, fortunately, but we are seeing those precautions. Right now, all traveling Americans who have passed through Uganda, South Sudan, or the Congo in the last 21 days must fly into Washington Dulles International for screening before they travel anywhere else. News Nation's Leah Lando live at Newark International tonight with the very latest. And Leah, this virus, it does seem to be contained to Africa right now, but we do see health officials still on high alert here at home. What are we learning?

0: It is now the third largest Ebola outbreak on record. Its symptoms, fever, headache, severe weakness, nosebleeds, and even vomiting blood. Meanwhile, here in the U.S., the federal government pausing issuing visas for any travelers who have been to the South Sudan, the DRC, or Uganda within 21 days of planned travel to the U.S., with the White House telling the Congo's national soccer team to isolate in Belgium for 21 days or risk being denied permission into the U.S. to take part in this summer's World Cup.
1: We've been very clear to FIFA, we've been very clear to Congo, that they should maintain the integrity of their bubble for 21 days before they can then come to Houston on June 11th. And if they introduce somebody new into that bubble who may have been in Congo and they are showing symptoms, then it does risk the team being able to come in.
0: As the Ebola virus continues to spread, a new confirmed hantavirus case linked to that cruise ship, the MV Hondius, that person back in the Netherlands, now the 12th confirmed patient to have contracted the virus while on that ship. Officials say that outbreak killed three people, forced 18 to quarantine at the University of Nebraska's National Quarantine Unit. But fortunately, there are no confirmed cases here in the U.S.
2: Health experts continue to say that the risk to the general public when it comes to hantavirus is extremely low. And the World Health Organization even saying that the outbreak is, quote, stabilizing. Still, Natasha, it's something that we're watching very closely. Natasha.
3: Yeah, I appreciate you monitoring that. And Leah, I know you've also been keeping track of the busy travel weekend. There's the severe weather in some parts of the country causing some issues. What can you tell us about that?
2: That's exactly right. We've seen the video. While many of you watching, you're dealing with milder temperatures, not any major issues. There are parts of the country, especially over here on the East Coast, dealing with severe thunderstorms and rain, and that is causing delays both on the ground and in the air. So we've been watching delays all day here at Newark, and the delays continue to add up. So let's take a look at the latest numbers from FlightAware. We have over 5,600 flight delays today, 345 cancellations. While most of you have been enjoying, you know, the milder temperatures, a lot of you dealing with this if you're heading out. But for those of you flying, you likely notice higher prices. The average price for a domestic airline ticket, that's up around 30%, and drivers are paying more as well, around $4.52 a gallon, a 42% increase from last year. And you know it if you've filled up lately. But all of this, though, we've been talking to travelers. They say it's just not going to stop them from traveling this holiday weekend. AAA says 45 million Americans are expected to travel at least 50 miles from their home.
3: Natasha. 45 million, a staggering number. Leah Lando live at Newark Airport with that report. Thank you. Well, the Pentagon releasing more than 50 previously classified files. Most of them are videos of potential UAP sightings. Never publicly seen videos, documents, and interviews of possible proof of life beyond Earth. So what does the second batch of UFO files actually tell us? We're going to tell you straight ahead.

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0: Hefty slider bag. 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Come on.
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7: Tom, Gay, Kurt, all the folks at RCR and JGR, we are certainly thinking about you. Samantha, I want you to know that this sport stands with you, and that you and your children are NASCAR family forever.
8: Such an emotional moment there, and tonight the NASCAR community honoring and remembering Kyle Busch, who passed away just days ago from pneumonia that turned into sepsis. Busch, of course, is a racing legend, ranking number 9 of all-time wins, winning 234 National Series wins, 63 NASCAR Cup Series victories. The list goes on and on. And he was supposed to be racing today at the Coca-Cola 600. That's where we find our Mills Hayes. And Mills, tell us, how is the NASCAR community reacting to this sudden tragedy?
9: Natasha, they've been really shaken by this sudden death. It was unexpected for sure that 41-year-old Kyle Busch passed away this week. He was supposed to be racing right now in the Coca-Cola 600, and there's only about 70 laps left to go. It's the longest race in NASCAR. But earlier, before the race began, we saw Kyle Busch's wife, Samantha, and his son, Brexton, take the infield of the racetrack with the NASCAR CEO, Steve O'Donnell, with O'Donnell talking about the legacy that Kyle Busch leaves on this sport. The two getting emotional as the CEO spoke about Kyle and how he mentored other drivers in the NASCAR community. But fans that we've spoken to all weekend, they are also feeling the weight of this loss. Many people watched Kyle Busch grow up on their screen since he started racing back when he was a teenager.
10: It's been an emotional weekend for fans of NASCAR future Hall of Famer Kyle Busch. The 41-year-old was supposed to race in Charlotte's Coca-Cola 600 Cup Series race Sunday until he suddenly died.
11: I was driving here thinking, I am not going to see him today. I am not going to be able to cheer for

0: for him today for the first time, and it feels a little empty.
1: A normally celebratory race turned somber.
2: There is the overwhelming, actually, cloud, however, with the death of Kyle Busch. And we are also very sorrowful for the family.
1: Busch leaves behind his wife, Samantha, and two kids, including 11-year-old Brexton. Richard Childress Racing promising to retire the number 8 car until Brexton is ready to race in NASCAR.
3: It brought tears to my eyes that Brexton is going to be in the number 8 one day.
1: Busch was taken to the hospital Wednesday after becoming sick while practicing on a race simulator.
4: I've got an individual that's shortness of breath, very hot, thinks he's going to pass out, and has produced a little bit of blood, coughing up some blood.
1: A day later, his family says he died from pneumonia that turned into sepsis.
5: It's a heavy feeling, you know, because he's one of the greatest to ever race in NASCAR.
1: Busch was nicknamed Rowdy for his aggressive behavior on and off the racetrack, never satisfied unless he was number 1. Here you can see NASCAR driver Bubba Wallace taking a knee in front of Busch's number 8 painted onto the grass of the Charlotte Motor Speedway. And NASCAR drivers say they're heartbroken by the loss, even though he was their competitor.
6: The presence that he had on the racetrack was unlike any other. I mean, he was the first Cup guy I ever shared the racetrack with.
7: You think about the impact that Kyle made and in our sport, but also around the world, is pretty incredible.
8: All 39 NASCAR drivers that are on the track tonight all had a number 8 car decal on their cars as they were racing tonight in honor of Kyle Busch and his number 8 car that he last drove in. And Kyle's brother, Kurt Busch, was here tonight as well. He's a NASCAR driver himself. He laid 8 white roses on that painted number 8 in the infield to honor his brother. Natasha.
9: I appreciate you bringing us those moments. Mills Hayes live at the Charlotte Motor Speedway with that report tonight. Thank you. Well, the Pentagon is releasing more never-before-seen files of UFOs and UAPs. This is the second drop since President Trump ordered for those files to be declassified. And this batch includes more than 40 videos requested by lawmakers and audio from NASA missions. Stay with us as we're showing you what you need to know about this newest drop.
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4: UFO files keep coming. The Pentagon releasing a fresh batch on Friday featuring some shocking, never-before-seen images and video. Take a look. This includes clusters of mysterious objects soaring through the sky, shape-shifting orbs of light lingering overseas, and even flying saucer-like objects being shot down by U.S. forces. All News Nation's senior national correspondent Brian Enten has more tonight.
5: The Pentagon has released 64 more additional videos related to UFOs. This is in addition to the first batch that was released more than a week ago. All of this ordered by President Trump. Let me walk you through some of the highlights, some of the videos that stood out to me. First of all, this video from a U.S. military sensor in Syria. The video is from 2021, and you can see what looks like a bright sphere, sort of like a bright sphere-looking orb traveling over the surface. And look at this. At one point, it actually picks up speed and zooms off, which is something that experts are especially perplexed by. This next video is a formation of UFOs over the Persian Gulf, again captured by a military sensor. There are like what looks like three dots you can see traveling together. This video was uploaded to a classified network in October of 2019. And this is another video, this one from October of 2020. It looks like a little black dot traveling over a city. We don't know exactly where it is, but again, it was captured by a military sensor. Also in the release today, there are some audio recordings, including one with an astronaut, a man named Scott Carpenter in 1962. He was up in space when he reported seeing particles that he described looking like snowflakes. Again, there was no description. Natasha?
4: Brian Enten with that tonight. Thank you. And for more, we're welcoming in UFO journalist and former Defense Department official Marek von Rennenkampf. I appreciate you being here tonight. And I'm so curious, what do you make of this new batch? Is there any specific video or piece of information that's standing out?
6: Thanks, Natasha. There's a lot to unpack here. And I'll just start by emphasizing that the videos lack a lot of critical information. A lot of the symbology that tells us where the camera's looking, where the plane is flying, is redacted. So there's limited kind of usefulness for some of these videos. That said, I would encourage your viewers to go to war.gov/UFO and search for spherical UAP in and out of clouds. It's a very interesting video that appears to show a rounded spherical object kind of hiding behind some clouds, for lack of a better word, maneuvering and then flying behind some other clouds. Of course, these videos require extensive analysis before we can have any confidence that we're seeing something truly anomalous. But that right off the bat is a very, very interesting video. And I'll just briefly highlight another set of documents that were corroborated by sensor images, infrared sensor images. And this is really an extraordinary series of events. Just a few months ago in late 2025, where two senior intelligence officials were out at a military testing range out in the western United States. And they had a series of just truly extraordinary experiences flying in a helicopter, observing bright reddish orange orbs very, very in close proximity to their helicopter that would flare up. Appear in a T-shaped formation, apparently, and this is all documented in images that accompany this release. So, a lot to unpack, but those are the two. If I had to really pick two items that really stood out to me, it was that one video and that pretty remarkable incident.
4: Yeah, I appreciate you parsing through that for us. Let's take a listen in reaction to this release on Friday. News Nation's Ross Coulthart had this to say.
7: why has the government concealed this for so long? I suspect a lot of it is because the Pentagon doesn't like admitting that there are superior technologies operating on this planet that are not ours, and they don't appear to be foreign adversaries, and we don't like admitting that we're not the apex predator anymore.
4: You see Harvard's Avi Loeb nodding there in agreement. Do you agree with Ross that we're in fact not the apex predator anymore, that extraterrestrial life exists and it's clearly superior?
6: That's a point blank question. And look, and from my analysis, looking at 80 years of records, really just truly remarkable consistency from the 1940s and the 1950s, some of the work that I've done analyzing some of this footage, I'm convinced that there's no question in my mind that there are objects that demonstrate extremely advanced capabilities flying in our atmosphere. And so, whether that is non-human intelligence, whether that is some other interdimensional intelligence that we just cannot comprehend at this point, I'm at the point where I am convinced that that is must be considered as a very, very serious possibility.
4: Really appreciate it. Mark von Rennenkampf, thank you so much for your time tonight.
6: Thanks so much.
4: Well, the Democratic National Committee releasing its highly anticipated 192-page report that is supposed to explain everything that went wrong for Kamala Harris's campaign. But the report came with controversy, leaving out crucial information from the campaign season, like the economy and Joe Biden's age. So what does it actually say? We are breaking it down for you next.
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11: When you finally find your thing, you want the whole world to know about that thing. 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Whether you want to create flyers for that thing, make presentations for that thing, or design merch for that thing, you can do anything. So people can see your thing, feel your thing, love your thing. The next thing you know, it's a thing. Canva, the thing that makes anything a thing.

0: Stroll. Cha-cha, hefty stroll.
1: Hefty, hefty, hefty.
0: Hefty slider bag. Silly with a slide. One more time now, y'all. Come on.
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9: The Democratic National Committee released a 192-page autopsy report about what caused the party's loss in 2024. But the report was kind of sketchy. There is no mention of any issue with Joe Biden's age, any mention of inflation despite consumer confidence at historic lows when campaign season rolled around, and no mention of the rushed selection of Vice President Kamala Harris to replace then-President Biden on that ticket. So what does it say? According to the autopsy, Kamala Harris lagged in rural areas nationally, writing them off, believing that urban and suburban margins would compensate. But that move was too great to overcome in swing states. It also says she focused too heavily on President Trump instead of building a case for herself and her campaign. Well, earlier this evening on News Nation Prime, I spoke with two-time Democratic presidential candidate Marianne Williamson about the report. Here's what she had to say.
10: You know, any time, Natasha, that either an individual or an organization has negative results, you have to look in the mirror. You have to look deep. That's the whole point of an autopsy, is that you're actually looking into the bones. What went wrong here? What are the major organs? And this autopsy doesn't take a deep look in the mirror. Mm-hmm. First thing you have to do is look at the culture of the DNC. That's where the main problem lay, particularly in 2024, but it had also happened in 2026. In 2016, a small group of people really felt that they had the right to decide who the candidate was going to be. They felt in this year's election in 24, they felt that Donald Trump's threat to democracy was so great. About that, they were right, by the way. But they felt that they needed to suppress democracy in order to save it. So there was a suppression of a robust primary. This decision that was made, and their media partners, many people within that entire elite structure, conspired together to make sure that no other voices would really be heard. So the Republicans were having debates. They were having CNN town halls. They were taking all of the oxygen. And the Democrats were told, we're not even going to discuss it. We're not going to talk about anything. We're all going to just get in line and just vote for Biden. That was a suppression of the Democratic spirit that we actually needed when it came time for the vote.
9: Let me ask a follow-up question on that quickly, because, you know, Harris, she does say that she believes that she didn't win because she didn't have enough time as well as support, including from Biden's team. Let's actually take a listen together. This is what she said about this back in December.
11: When was the last time you spoke with President Biden?
12: About
11: About 3-4 weeks ago.
12: Do you feel like that Joe Biden and his people did everything they could to help you win the election?
11: I write about that, as you know. And certainly, I think we needed more time. And from certain places in the administration, we needed more support.
13: Do you believe if Kamala Harris had had that entire campaign cycle, if she had had more support, she would have won the election?
10: Perhaps she might have. We can never know that. But that question itself does not address the deeper problem, the deeper cultural problem. The idea that the Democratic Party needs to be a facilitator of the democratic process. It doesn't need a few people at the top who are deciding. And that includes Biden, saying that Biden would be it rather than having a robust primary where people could compete against the president, and including just the decision that it would be Kamala. So if you're going to sidestep those cultural issues, we're never going to get to the depth of the conversation that is necessary to set us up well for 2028.
14: And that I will obey the orders of the President of the United States.
15: And I will obey the orders of the President of the United States.
14: And the orders of the officers appointed over me.
15: And the orders of the officers appointed over me.
13: Tomorrow, the nation will stop and take a moment to remember the men and women who died while serving in the U.S. military. Memorial Day observed every year, going back to the Civil War. Cities and towns across the nation will host parades. Family members will visit final resting places and memorials. Some will be wearing a red poppy to honor the fallen. More on the meaning and who we are so proud to honor when we come back.
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8: On this Memorial Day weekend, we want to take a moment to honor those who have made the ultimate sacrifice for our freedom.
9: And that I will obey the orders of the President of the United States.
10: And I will obey the orders of the President of the United States.
9: And the orders of the officers appointed over me.
10: And the orders of the officers appointed over me.
8: And we also want to honor those left behind, the people mustering the courage to carry legacies forward after incredible loss, the people remembering their colleagues, their friends, mothers, fathers, sisters, brothers, daughters, and sons. Absences revealed in the empty chairs at dinner tables, the dust settling on untouched picture frames, the closets packed tightly with unworn clothes, the memories tucked away in shoeboxes. All of these physical reminders of what should have been. An external reality reflecting gaping holes in the hearts of those who loved our fallen servicemen and women. And among the fallen, the 13 Americans who lost their lives in the ongoing war with Iran, we certainly remember them tonight. And we certainly thank you for your time, as always. I'm Natasha Zubes. Please take care of yourself and stick with us right here on News Nation. More coverage straight ahead.

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6: Chris Cuomo here. I wish you each and all a meaningful

Memorial Day, and I hope you make some good memories as well. Reminder, Memorial Day is not the same as Veterans Day, okay? That's to honor all who have and are serving in the armed forces. Memorial Day, more profound. It is honoring those who made the ultimate sacrifice, born of the original political binary battle in this country, the Civil War. Shortly after it ended, just a few years, literally, like 1968-9, people started decorating the graves of those who had fought and won because they were already worried. Think about this. They were already worried that it seemed too many were forgetting the significance of that loss and what that blood meant to what would happen in this country. Just a couple years later, imagine now. You know, it would actually take about 100 years for Memorial Day as we know it to be recognized as a national holiday. That would, of course, encompass more than the Civil War, right? Civil War, Spanish-American War, World War I, World War II, Korea. It actually became a law as an untold number of Americans were dying in vain in Vietnam. What an irony that when you pass the law to respect the sacrifice, you're wasting the blood at the same time. The point was and is, the collective commitment of these men and women has to be honored by our own collective commitment. I didn't die to win what I enjoy here, but I should treat the rights and privileges as if it were a life or death struggle, that I helped secure these rights and privileges that these men and women died for. Yet most of us don't. Most of us don't even know that at 3 o'clock on Monday, you're supposed to stop and observe a national moment of remembrance. Did you know that? Will you do it? Are we honoring what these men and women fought and died for? If you see someone in a uniform, you say thank you for your service, right? Are you? Are you really thankful? It's hard to see, right? In our political state of play, what do we honor? We honor nothing other than unbridled ambition and desperation of one side to show the other is worse. These are not patriots. These are mere partisans. That's why it has to be called out. Because the cost was too high for us to treat our government as something so cheap. And you have to do it with balance when warranted. For instance, we had a good day today. Transparency is the only way we're going to get back any trust. We're in all verify, then trust. No trust, then verify. Verify, then maybe I'll trust you. We got to flip it. That's where we are. These new UFO videos matter. Freaky. Freaky. Okay? Straight up freaky. And they're all real, says the government. Okay? Lawmakers asked for 40 videos. They've been talking to me about them for months. Okay? They're all out. After decades of hiding. But now they're out. It took too long, and there's still too much that must be revealed, but this is good. We're going to go through it tonight, and you're going to be wowed, okay? Just know that. But the reason I want to recognize it, that it's good, is that maybe if we recognize doing it right more, there'll be an incentive to do more of what is right. And that should mean, if you're going to be transparent, the Epstein files. This latest survivor and her allegations are such a window into how this has been slow walked. This alleged victim and alleged Epstein, enabler of Epstein, Ms. Kellen, she shouldn't have come out only now. Shame on the Trump administration for saying there was nothing left to learn. And look, you got to call out obvious corruption. Saying, well, at least Trump does it out in the open. Are you serious? That dishonors the sacrifice we're talking about. If you only care about corruption when the other party does it, do you care? Trump's Commerce Secretary Howard Lutnick donated $5 million to House Republicans a month before he testified to them. Seriously? $5 million a month? No wonder we were all shocked that they let his obvious lies slide. The Trump administration officially launched the nation's first Pell Grant program, training Americans
to be artisans.

0: the trades, as people call them. This is good. We need a new pipeline for our workers to enter the trades and skilled labor for the AI economy. This is good. We need to see a lot more of this, right? Policy designed at preferencing the many instead of just the few. The Trump administration also announced more than 600 generic medications are going to be on their Trump RX website, partnering with Cuban. Now, look, these are good moves. Yet again, you're honoring the trades, but you're destroying small businesses, right? 99% of the businesses with these tariffs and pricing and affordability issues that are killing their customer base and busting up their cost base. You see what I'm saying? You added drugs to Trump RX. That's good. But you're not doing anything about the real problem with healthcare, which is the integration and price pumping by these companies. What they're doing is un-American, and you know it, because the president himself called it out and said, I'm going to call in all these big guys. I'm going to have a meeting here. And I'm going to tell them, you make too much, and we're going to change it with or without you. Do you remember? Great idea. Never happened. Instead, bombs the regime. The clear war on these guys. So all of this, those are good, but they're not enough. So do more of it. And I'll say that what you're doing is right. I promise you that. Okay? Next. This morning, another move towards transparency. The Pentagon giving us these videos. Okay? This was a good day. And I want to start here with it. Why? Because you cannot look at these things and tell me that it's just a drone, it's just a this, it's something else, okay? They look like fish moving around in water, but they're not, okay? They are flying mechanical things, all right? So let's talk about what we got. Let's talk about what it means. First, former Pentagon UFO whistleblower, my brother from another, Lou Elizondo, News Nation special correspondent, investigative reporter, and Ross Coulthard, too good looking to be related to me, the founder and director of the Harvard and Smithsonian Center for Astrophysics Galileo Project, too smart to be related to me, Mr. Avi Loeb. It is good to have you each and all, and I am celebratory in my introduction because this is a day to celebrate. I was very meh about the last stuff. This is a step in the right direction. Am I right, Mr. Coulthard?
1: G'day, Chris. I think you're absolutely right. I think there's reasons for good optimism out of what's been released today. Some of the videos are prosaically explainable. There's one from 2023, which is the balloon over Lake Huron. Mm-hmm. And frankly, we don't know why that's never been released before. It should have been, because there's nothing in it that should in any way have been redacted. Obviously, we need to protect the means and methods by which we get this kind of imagery, and I can understand that, but there's no reason at all why probably all of these videos, all of these records couldn't have been released before. And as you say, some of them are very dramatic. But still, I don't think what it's addressing is the bear in the room. The president, the White House, the administration, they need to address the singular primary allegation that there's been a cover-up at the highest levels in the Pentagon of a covert retrieval and reverse engineering program. And that's not being addressed by any of the.
0: You are correct, but I'm cutting you off because that is our next block. We're going to talk about what is it, you know, what we can't be distracted from by what they have just given us. Lou, is it fair to say that while some of these things, you know, as Ross is suggesting, using the word prosaically, that you can explain some of these things, but I don't think you can explain all of them. Certainly I can't.
2: Chris, actually, in fact, the vast majority cannot be explained, to be honest with you. And a lot of these videos are very similar.
0: And Lou, like you see the videos, Lou, that we're showing right now while you're talking?
2: I can. I can see them. I'm happy to talk to you.
0: I mean,
2: we're looking at objects.
0: Tell me what we're seeing and how weird it is what they're doing.
2: Yeah, these are videos that are very similar, eerily similar to the videos we had at the Pentagon when I was in ATIP in the Pentagon's UFO program. And you're seeing here objects that are demonstrating, in some cases, one of the five observables, which is instantaneous acceleration, hypersonic velocity, anti-gravity, and even perhaps transmedium travel. And I think a lot of these videos are fantastic, giving them out to the public, the American public, to look at and see for themselves. And this is, by the way, just the beginning, Chris. You know, if I can just draw your attention for 1 second, one of the very first reports that came out on this second tranche, if you will, release of videos, was a report by the DNI itself where well, you just saw it there, instantaneous acceleration, where a senior intelligence officer assigned to the DNI directly went out on a helicopter on a secret mission to try to uncover a UAP incident that had occurred over a sensitive military installation. And the individual himself witnessed these glowing orbs up to some point 10 feet away from the helicopter. It's unbelievable. I think it's fantastic that the administration is delivering on this promise. I think you have in this second tranche a treasure trove of data.
3: So, Avi, there are also some color videos, if we can put those up now, that are you playing right now? That's in color? All right, I'll take it. Maybe it's just my monitor. But, Avi, what is the significance of these that are newer and more modern technology and what they show? What does that confirm and what does it raise as a new question?
4: Well, obviously, right now we have sensors that are far better than we had 50 years ago. And the best ones are actually on satellites, and they have a spatial resolution of a few centimeters. We don't see that data, and therefore I believe that it would be far more useful to have a group of people, a board, that looks also at the classified data, because the classified sensors we have right now should be able to have high-resolution images of those UAP and also track their motion relative to features on the ground. You know, either these are human-made objects or non-human-made objects. Either way, the matter is of great importance for national security or for basic science. Now, the point is that I believe that what we are seeing in many of the cases are failures of the defense system of the U.S. because there are objects over the sky that we don't know about. Some of them are Chinese spy balloons, as we noticed in 2023. But there are adversarial nations flying things, and at the very least, let's figure those things out, you know, because the Pentagon and the intelligence agencies cannot, apparently, they're not doing their job.
3: Right. Let me show one more thing, and then I want to take a break, and then I want to talk about what you guys are hinting at, which is wait until you see fill in the blank. Wait until you learn fill in the blank. So coming out of the water or close to the water, Lou, just give me a quick take on from a military and intelligence perspective, why are these specifically important to you?
2: Great question, Chris. First of all, we call that transmedium travel. We have technologies right now, for example, a seaplane that is technically transmedium. It can fly and it can float, but let's face it, a seaplane is neither really a good boat or a good airplane because it's a design compromise. So you're compromising performance and other characteristics. Well, we are seeing objects that can apparently go in multiple mediums, whether it's in low Earth orbit, in our atmosphere, and even underwater, without any of those performance compromises, meaning it can perform just as easily as it can underwater, where the friction coefficient is astronomical, no pun intended, and be able to zip through the sky with ease, apparently not even recognizing or realizing that the water is there. And so anytime you can imagine from a military or national security perspective, if you have a technology that can operate both in air and in water and potentially even space, that is definitely a strategic advantage over your adversary. And this is why Avi's correct. We have to take this very seriously.
3: Do you know how crazy that is as an idea, Ross? I mean, maybe it's just because I'm a fisherman. The idea that something can move from the air to the water and not really change speed is almost unbelievable. I mean, we have like a flying fish, okay, which has, you know, long fins that can glide. And that is like amazing, right? And that alone allows us to survive. So in terms of what we're seeing, and like this saucer one, too, is another one that really needs explanation. What do you think the strength of seeing something like this is in terms of moving the needle that there's more to understand?
1: I think it's very important. I think it's commendable that the administration is doing this.

0: And frankly, I think it's right. The president has said the public can now judge for themselves. What we need to do, though, is advance beyond this, because there's a lot of data that's redacted in these files for good reason. I know we have to protect sources, means and methods, and that's a good reason, frankly. The suspicion
1: they throw
0: I
1: that
0: have
1: label on a lot of things, though.
0: Yeah, I think the primary suspicion I have, and I think Lou could probably add to this, is why has the government concealed this for so long? I suspect a lot of it is because the Pentagon doesn't like admitting that there are superior technologies operating on this planet that are not ours, and they don't appear to be foreign adversaries, and we don't like admitting that we're not the apex predator anymore.
1: That's right. And that's the problem, because that is the most dangerous reason to not disclose it, because it is literally saying I have to protect myself from you and your accountability for what I'm supposed to be doing for you. All right, let's take a break, and then we're going to come back and discuss these now very important questions that are raised by these, not whether or not it's real or not. And I disagree with the president. It's not for us to judge. All right, the government should have, you know, information that they put out about what they know and don't. We shouldn't have to guess. We'll be back with this amazing group of minds and men right after this.
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0: pitch down thruster. I get a shower of these little fireflies.
1: I have the more of the white particles in view below the capsule. They appear to be traveling exactly my speed. There is one drifting off. It's going faster than I am, as a matter of fact. Their motion is random. They look exactly like snowflakes to me.
2: What was that? Well, that was just some crazy guy, some pilot. It was an astronaut, okay? Scientists that are the most capable among us aboard the Mercury missions in the early 1960s, describing UFOs that they were seeing in space. You know why? Because they couldn't explain what it was, and they're scientists, all right? So today was a great day for those of us who've been saying to you, it's not absurd that we think there's something to know. It's absurd that you accept that there isn't. And when you look at the videos today, you will see clearly there is more than any of us understand, except for the people in the government who aren't giving us the rest of the information. You see what I mean? That's why what we got today is good, but it's not enough. That doesn't mean I don't appreciate what I got today. I do. But it doesn't mean that you gave me what I need, because you didn't. Back with me, former Pentagon UFO whistleblower, Lou Elizondo, News Nation special correspondent and investigative reporter, Ross Coulthart, and the founder and director of the Harvard and Smithsonian Center for Astrophysics Galileo Project, Avi Loeb. Do you know why I say each of those words so slowly? Because the idea that Avi Loeb is a dope to believe that there are open questions about superior technology, Harvard Smithsonian Galileo Astrophysics, okay? When you look up half of those words, you'll realize, can't be dumb. Understand? So, Avi, what does a day like today mean in terms of what you hope comes? If you got to wave the wand, because now it's just possible. It's not just possible. We're in the world of probability now, because things are coming out. We never had this before. We had no momentum, but now we do. What would you wave your wand and disclose for everybody's understanding?
3: Well, I feel like a kid in a candy store on a day like that, in the sense that it's all about evidence. It's all about data, not storytelling. Too many people told us stories over the years. We want to see the actual data. And of course, the data from past reports is limited. You can't go back in time and collect better data. But right now, we have much better instruments and we can understand things much better. So my hope is that this would lead to a research program where we can monitor the sky. In fact, I'm leading such a program, the Galileo Project, but the government can fund it at a level that is far greater, where we will collect high quality, high resolution data and then figure out what these things are. And if the government has materials, you know, I can bring it to the laboratory of the Galileo Project, and within a matter of hours, I can tell you if the material came from outside the solar system. These are things we can do. We have great instruments now. Instead of obsessing with history, we can actually figure things out. It's like a detective story. Now, with respect to what you said about the astronauts, I should caution that Scott Carpenter, who talked about these fireflies, you know, it looks like the actual reason for that, the phenomena, was simply ice particle or frost that has condensed from the spacecraft cooling system onto the exterior of the capsule. Nothing important there. The same is true about these flashes of light that Buzz Aldrin reported about. This could be just very energetic cosmic rays going through his eyeballs. You know, it's called Cherenkov radiation, blue light that you see flashes of light. And, you know, patients that go through treatment, radiogenic treatment, they do see the same thing. So we have to distinguish. You know, there are things we can figure out, but that's the whole point. We need a lot of data in order to do so, and my hope is that we will move forward, not just backward in time, and the government will support an effort to figure these things out, because at the very least, they are of great importance to national security. We have a mixed bag here of things that we could explain and things that, you know, could be the biggest discovery ever made by humanity.
2: Ross,

0: What do you believe needs to be known?
1: Okay, we know from whistleblowers that have appeared on News Nation, Jake Barber, David Grush, Lou, Chris Mellon, there's been a succession of people, insiders, who have described a covert UAP program where the US government has allegedly retrieved non-human technology. Multiple people have said this now, and the government has never directly addressed the claim. It's avoided it, and to a large extent, what we're seeing here with this commendable release is, I think, almost a distraction, because the bear in the room is the central question. Is the government, is President Trump going to give us the full banana? Are we going to get the full story on what the government actually knows about retrieved non-human technology? I think that's the real story, and I'm sure Lou feels the same way.
0: Well, I don't know about that give us the whole banana line. I don't know that Lou was going to use that line, Ross. I'll tell you that right now. I don't think he was going to say that. But Lou, when you look at the universe, pun intended, of what you know and suspect that I don't know and can't know from you, what would you want to come out as a category? Obviously, yeah, I don't want you to betray a confidence.
2: No, of course. I do still maintain a security clearance, so I have to be very careful.
0: I know.
2: I think Ross is correct. I think we need to look at what lengths the U.S. government in the past has taken to suppress this information. We just had a whistleblower where video came out last week where this individual had admitted, for the record, to Congress that elements of the CIA were secretly recording out of the ODNI conversations between the ODNI DIG, the investigative body set up by Tulsi Gabbard, and whistleblowers. Now, think about that for a second, Chris. Think about somebody in the government making a unilateral decision without a FISA warrant to collect information on U.S. persons. Let that resonate for a minute. You had somebody from the CIA, a senior CIA official, testify for the record, under oath, that actually happened. People like myself and others who were illegally recorded to find out what are we going to say.
0: Hence the slush fund. Lou, thank you very much. I appreciate your insight in this. We need to know more. And the more that happens, I think it's good on so many levels. Satisfies the scientist like Avi. Satisfies the investigative reporter like Ross. But for guys like you, there's validation of the work that you did. And for guys like me, it restores this much more universal, again, pun intended, respect for government and trusting an institution, which we need in America right now more than at any other point in my life. So, gentlemen, thank you for being part of this process. 4 minutes and 30 seconds. Coming up, yesterday's hearing with Jeffrey Epstein's former assistant, who was also one of his alleged victims, who was also an alleged enabler and maybe an organizer and exploiter. All of these things may be true at the same time or none. But here's what we know. We were told there's nothing else to know, and then she named two celebrities and a politician that we've never heard of before as victimizers of her and potentially of others, and she says it was no secret. How? Why? Next.
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6: Were you surprised or shocked when you heard their names?
7: They were not people familiar to me. They are a prominent politician and two celebrities. I'm sure eventually the names will come out.
8: Yeah, but he didn't know them. That's Ro Khanna, by the way. He's not the problem here. He sees an opportunity when Democrats used to not see an opportunity, which is why they didn't do this under the Biden administration. But better that it's happening than it isn't, okay? But he didn't know the names, and here's the problem, and here's what this segment is about. For me, I believe that the existence of Sarah Kellen and her testifying yesterday shows what's wrong with this situation. We were told there was nothing else to know. We were told that there was nobody else. That's it. There's no list. There's no anything like that. I don't even know what you're asking me. That's what we get from Todd Blanche. Great straight face. Great poker face. Really skilled.

0: killed. But BS. You didn't know about her. You didn't know she existed. Now, if you think that she's completely unbelievable, well, why didn't you tell the members of Congress that already? So if these names she gives are accurate, it could also still be accurate that she was somebody who did bad things also, right? Both could be true. But why are we only hearing this now? And why were we told there wasn't anything to hear? And now what do we make of these names? Let's go to that piece, okay? She says she was sexually assaulted by the former Miami Beach mayor. He also ran for governor. A very wealthy guy. Philip Levine, okay? Celebrity hairstylist Frederick Fekai, who Dusty says nobody's going to know. I even knew who he was. I've seen his shampoo and stuff like that. And late fashion photographer Patrick DeMarchier. Now, he, I get, maybe you know him, maybe you don't. He's got a lot of famous photography books, but he's also dead, all right? So he's kind of out of it. So you got Fekai and Levine. They both deny her claims. But why are we only hearing about it now? That's my point, all right? So let's ask former state attorney for Palm Beach County, Dave Arenberg, and Epstein survivor, Lisa Phillips. Both in, perspectives very important with where we are right now. So thank you both, especially on Friday before Memorial Day weekend, to make time. Thank you. Dave, one, you got to know Levine. Have you ever heard this before, and what do you make of the allegation?
1: Chris, many Floridians know Phil Levine. He was a strong contender for governor when DeSantis ultimately won. He lost in a Democratic primary to Andrew Gillum, and his name had been associated with Jeffrey Epstein in the past, but Levine said he only met Epstein a handful of times. He really was close with Ghislaine Maxwell. That was well documented. But it has been seen that the relationship between Levine and Epstein was apparently stronger than had been led on. But you're right to ask the question, why now? Why didn't anyone interview Sarah Kellen until now? You would think that if Comer's committee was serious about getting to the bottom of it, Kellen would have been one of the first to be interviewed. She was the gatekeeper. She was the person who arranged for the girls to come in, paid them in some cases. There have been credible allegations that she took nude photographs of these underage girls, which could open her up to possible child pornography charges. And yet she was never charged because she was seen as not just an accomplice, but also as one of Epstein's victims.
0: Let me ask you one more thing, and then I want to go to Lisa about how much of this is surprising, not surprising. Am I wrong, and by the way, I want to be wrong, that for you to tell me as the acting attorney general or the attorney general or the head of the FBI or number two of the FBI or the president of the United States, I've got nothing else to tell you. There's nothing else for you to know. When you had to know that she exists and that these names were there to be had. So is it misfeasance or is it malfeasance? Or did they screw up or did they want us to not know about this? What do you think, Dave?
1: The Department of Justice's decisions, their public statements, were being prompted by the White House. The White House controlled the narrative, and they wanted this story to be gone. Remember, it was supposed to be a Democratic conspiracy, then a Democratic hoax, and then there's nothing to see here. There's nothing else in the files. Mm. But the MAGA base agreed with most people that we needed to see this.
0: Gotcha.
1: We needed more transparency. And that's what led to the Epstein Files Transparency Act, which,
0: right,
1: even though there's still 3 million pages still redacted, still kept away, it's been quite an eye-opener for a lot of people. And
0: right,
1: then you have Comer's committee, who has been, they've been subpoenaing people, but it started as a political job where they're subpoenaing Hillary Clinton. What does she have to do with this?
0: Right.
1: And they didn't even subpoena Alex Acosta, U.S. attorney for the Southern District of Florida.
0: Right.
1: They let him come in later. As
0: and
1: now,
0: former
1: they
0: labor
1: finally
0: secretary.
1: Got Sarah Kellen.
0: Yeah. All right. Well, yeah, finally, but she's been there the whole time. So now, Lisa, you have said to me and hinted to me on TV and on text, Chris, it's only a mystery to you. We know these names. You can't put it on the survivors to put out the names because all the pain that comes with that shouldn't be on them. It should be on the government. Do you believe this was a step in the right direction? And is Kellen the right person to be taken as a survivor?
2: I don't know Sarah Kellen personally, so I can't really speak on her story and how much I do believe her. I can just draw on the fact that I have many survivor sisters who have alleged that she has participated in abuse with them. And they're pretty strong feelings against her. But there is also a well-known feeling amongst all of us survivors that Jeffrey Epstein was multifaceted and he loved young women to manipulate and abuse them. And to my understanding, Sarah Kellen was 21 when she met him. She was in her early 20s. And I don't believe that there's any way that he didn't abuse her and that she didn't start out at least as a victim, because that's Jeffrey's way of controlling.
0: Understood. And I understand that this is complicated. And it can be layered. And that doesn't work for us in our political dialogue, context, nuance. We want it simple. And we want it obvious and ugly, unfortunately. Had you ever heard any of these names before? And what do you want next?
2: I've never heard of Phil Levine ever mentioned amongst all the names that I've known from my survivor sisters. Patrick DeMarchelet, never heard it either. Frederick Vagai, though, I have been to his studio several times to get my hair done. That was an appointment made by Jeffrey's secretary. I was never abused by this man. I'm not surprised to hear this because he was in the network. He was a close friend of Jeffrey's. I do know that for a fact.
0: Okay. So it is good to know these names. I have no idea if what she alleges is true, Ms. Kellen. Mm-hmm. I have no idea what she offered as proof. I have no idea what they asked for her in terms of proof. But I know that it's out there and we have to be responsible with it. And there should be a lot more of this, and there's a lot more to know. Dave, thank you. Lisa, thank you. I keep telling you the same thing. I know everybody has quit on you. I know. Not us, not here. Okay, we'll stay on it as long as there is something to stay on. 4 minutes and 15 seconds. 41-year-old athletes don't just die unless it was a real freak thing, and then you know what it is. So why don't we know what happened to Kyle Busch, NASCAR star? We're now learning more about the final days and hours of Mr. Busch's life. We're going to play you the 911 call. We're going to play you the recording of something that Bush asked for during one of his final races that may help solve the mystery of his sudden death. And it is a mystery. Next.
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14: Your 69th victory in this series, your fifth right here. Why do these moments never get old, Kyle?
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16: You know, I met him when I was at Good Morning America. They all came through. I remember him as a very nice guy, and I remember him as having the respect of the other guys there as a man, not just as a great athlete and racer. Two-time NASCAR Cup Series champion, Kyle Busch, makes you a legend, okay? Just 1 week ago, after winning the NASCAR Truck Series, think about that. How does a 41-year-old at that level of excellence, who obviously, I mean, you have to be in phenomenal condition to do what they do, how does he just die? There's a lot we don't know. But here's what we do know. On May 10th, Kyle radioed his team during a race. Rare. Listen.
17: And somebody trying to find Bill Heisel. Doctor guy, tell him I need him after the race, please.
18: Hey, do you want Mr. Bill at your car and at your bus after the race?
17: Bus, I'm gonna need a shot. 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
16: What shot? Then on Wednesday, May 20th, someone at the training facility called 911.
19: And tell me exactly what's happened.
20: I've got an individual that's shortness of breath, very hot, thinks he's going to pass out, and is producing a little bit of blood, coughing up some blood.
16: Coughing up blood. Yesterday, Bush's family announced that he had a severe illness and was hospitalized and wouldn't be competing in any events this weekend. Just hours later, Kyle Busch passed away. Why? We're still not told. What does it seem like to somebody who understands the symptoms and potential diagnoses? Sports medicine physician, Dr. Jesse Morse. Doc, this is something, right? Because you concur that You don't race at 200 miles an hour, 6 inches off a bumper for 2 hours and not be in incredible condition, yes?
9: 100%. This is sad in every sense of the term. And that's the tricky part about this is we don't. It's incredible that he can do what he did. And.

0: still apparently feel as bad as he did.
1: So, clues. I need the doctor, kindred doctor, shot, need a shot, see you at the bus. And then, sometime after, on the ground, dizzy, very hot, coughing up blood. Can you put those together?
0: From what I've heard, and I'm trying to piece it together based on what we know, it sounds like he had a sinus infection that probably developed into a pneumonia. And there is something called a walking pneumonia that some people may have heard of that is notorious for a significant cough. And it's frustrating, it's annoying, and it lingers for sometimes weeks. I would not be surprised if when he was in his simulator preparing for the upcoming race, if the stress of the past week of the illness ended up throwing maybe a blood clot or maybe the infection got to a part of the blood vessels in the lungs where it entered the bloodstream and became what we call sepsis. That when I hear spitting up blood, I think of blood clot. That's what I think of, you know. So, and then you hear, okay, and a 41-year-old high-level athlete who just raced 4 or 5 days earlier, you should have no problems clearing that infection. You know, you take him to ER, ER maybe gets an inpatient bed, and eventually they give him IV antibiotics, they stabilize him, and it's, you know, a nothing story in 10 days. That's not what happened.
1: Let's take a step back. Kindred doctor, need a shot. What do those two things mean?
0: I get the impression that this is his personal concierge doc, and he probably needed either a shot of an antibiotic or he wanted something to help with the cough or the pain.
1: A sinus infection, would the family call that a severe illness?
0: No, I think that's how it started, and I think it progressed from there to the point where it became a severe illness.
1: And how does someone this vital and this well cared for get to the point of what sounds like neglect of a situation?
0: Great question. I think a lot of the times the players want to play, the athletes want to perform, and they don't always listen to the medical professionals. So they may have said, hey, we want you to shut it down. We need you to take this seriously. And he's like, hey, I can push it. You know, I never met him. I don't know him. But that may have been the case. And maybe they said, hey, you need IV antibiotics. And he's like, no, I got stuff to do. I think it was his son's birthday this week. Like, so I think that I wouldn't be surprised if he pushed it off and they said, hey, we need to make sure like
1: gotcha.
0: This is okay.
1: Gotcha. Well, Dr. Jesse Morse, I appreciate you helping us piece this together. Hopefully we'll learn more because this is a tremendous loss, and it shouldn't end in mystery. Thank you very much. We'll be right back.
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10: You don't have to know the answer for the questions to matter, right? And Kyle Busch is one of those stories. UAPs. Transparency is a different kind of story that also demands constant curiosity. Epstein and what things matter and what they mean. This all requires constant asking and belief that we can get to a better place. And that starts this weekend. Enjoy Memorial Day. Remember what matters. Leland Vittert now.
11: Welcome to the program. If Trump's political career can be summed up in one word, it would be resilient. He needs that word to be true now. No matter how bad the headline, the soundbite, or the polling, he may be down, but he is never out. That said, he faces a new problem unlike any other in the past. In a moment, Steve Cortez and Lauren Wright on how or if he can pivot back to win the people he needs the most. Plus, former NATO Supreme Allied Commander Philip Breedlove. Secretary of State Rubio was just dispatched on another mission to ease tension with NATO allies. But are the values we say we are fighting for still alive even in Europe? First, our Why It Matters segment on this Friday evening. President Trump is currently sitting at the political blackjack tables. It's 1 a.m. He is doubling down on a series of risky hands. The stakes are getting higher, and he was just dealt another bad card. Tulsi Gabbard resigned as Director of National Intelligence today. It's been a long time coming. She says it's to take care of her husband, who is battling cancer. We, of course, wish them well. The reality is America is far safer with Tulsi Gabbard far away from national security decisions. But if you're sitting in the White House right now, that's not your problem. You're thinking about the next Department Director of National Intelligence and the next Attorney General and funding the Department of Homeland Security. And yes, funding the president's ballroom. Those are just a couple of things on your mind, the known knowns. You've also got two Supreme Court justices nearing 80, two of the only truly reliable conservative votes. And now, possibly even more cabinet vacancies to come. To accomplish any of these, Trump needs an already thin majority in the Senate to approve it before the midterms. A majority that is at best skeptical and for some senators quite angry with good reason. At least two senators who have no reason to be sympathetic to the president's woes. You could add Tom Tillis's picture to those two as well. It's going to be a long summer for the White House legislative affairs team. But it's not going to be a breeze for his communications team either. Trump approval rating is at a point that most presidents would have considered catastrophic, especially in an election year. He's underwater on every issue that people care about. But, and this is where everything is different when you're talking about Donald Trump, it is still not his personal worst. After January 6th, he was in an abysmal 33%, roughly freezing level. A fair number of Americans thought he should resign, not even be allowed to finish the 2 weeks left in his term. Yet, 4 years later, he was taking the oath of office again. It's very simple why. Because he stopped claiming he won the election and started talking about what Americans care about. Border security and deporting criminal aliens. Cutting government waste and fraud. Even tariffs, whatever your opinion of them, these were all motivated by a desire to make life better for Americans. Now, what are his big projects that we're discussing? Putting his name and stamp on everything he can, from the Kennedy Center to a billion-dollar ballroom that nobody really cares about and many do not want. Then there is the Trump Arch. Those are not for America. They're for Donald Trump. Today, I looked up at the TVs in my office. Fox News and MS Now both had reporters at airports highlighting high prices for airline tickets at the same time. Normally, the split screen of cable news shows the divide in America. Today, it showed the common gripe. Things cost too damn much. No American family sits around the table unable to buy plane tickets for summer break and looks to the other one and says, well, honey, it's okay because Trump is building a ballroom. Steve Cortez, former senior Trump advisor, is with us, and News Nation political contributor Lauren Wright as well. Steve, I want to talk with you. Am I overstating in any way the problem for Trump, either in the polling or with Republican senators?
12: No, you're really not. Regarding the polling, the focus has to get back to prosperity and prosperity alone, because the American people, frankly, don't care about much else. Now, I think immigration is directly tied to prosperity, so I would ask him to conjoin those two, and that's still his best issue. Regarding the Senate, there are real problems here. And look, we have to be honest. First of all, betting against Trump, as you mentioned, for the last decade has been a losing wager. But also, if we're honest, for the last decade, most Republican senators really didn't believe in the America First agenda. Most of them played along out of political expediency. There's now at least four senators who have no reason to do so because they're either surely leaving or, in the case of John Cornyn, probably leaving very shortly. And I think all four of those senators are going to take this opportunity now at every opportunity to try to thwart Donald Trump, which means nothing serious legislatively can get done between now and the election.
11: Lauren, in terms of what turns this around, it would be the economy. 6 months is an awfully long time until the midterms. Yeah. Today, President Trump was talking about his stock market wins. Take a listen.
13: It's actually up to 50,702. So that's as of about 12 minutes ago. Now, who knows? That was a number that nobody thought was reachable during my entire 4 years. If you look at some of the great pundits, they said, well, 50,000 would be impossible during the 4 years, but sometime after.

0: We hit it in the first year, but now we're really hitting it.
1: Lauren, stock market is a leading indicator. It's a projection of what will come. A lot of that's because of AI. Six months from now, if the economy turns around in the sense that people feel wealthier themselves, is that how Trump wins?
2: I don't think he wins because he's still going to get absolutely destroyed in the midterms. I don't think there's much Republicans can do about that, frankly. And so I think part of the gamble he's making that you talked about is, hey, you know, these guys are sticking around and they have to deal with it, some of these senators, but I don't really care. I'm doing what I think is right. I'm doing what I think my agenda is. And that's a really stubborn, negative place to be. But, you know, if the Senate does want some of their agenda items done, they have to come together with Trump. And if he wants, you know, voting protections, if he wants more anti-crime legislation, if he wants the ballroom, Homeland Security funding, he has to work with them too. This is just the reality. But better than January 6th polling is not a good place to be. And unless the Iran situation gets resolved quickly and oil prices come down, he's looking at a really, really bloody midterm no matter what he does.
1: You know, Steve,
3: Leland, to that point about the stock market, if I can, I'm glad you brought this up because I do think there's a mistake here with President.
2: Yes,
3: it's great, but it's great for a small slice of people where it actually matters. And that's what's key. And one thing I'm starting to find in my polling and in focus groups is they're actually among the masses of working class people who don't own substantial financial assets. They actually, to some degree, there's actually an aversion to rising stock prices because, in other words, it reminds them that wealthy people are doing great in this economy and they are not. So the more President Trump touts stocks at all time highs, I think it actually can become a net negative. I mean, of course, in general, we want asset prices to rise. But the point is right now, there are really two economies operating in America. And those who own substantial assets, these are salad days. For people who depend on their wages, it's a really tough slog right now. Do not focus on the stock market is my strong advice to the president and to the White House. Focus on real wages.
1: And that's what people are feeling, is that the rich are getting richer and they're stuck. And that almost exacerbates the feeling that it's not working for me. Eric Erickson talking about the Trump anti-weaponization fund. Some call it a slush fund. Republican senators basically said niet to it. Todd Blanche, I had a very tough time trying to sell this yesterday, and then the Senate left town. This is from Eric Erickson. Let's say you think this anti-weaponization fund is a good idea. It is a fair argument. But why do it now and not on November 4th, 2026? This is the day after the midterm elections. The president could get it all set up and ready to go and wait until after the midterms. Instead, now Republicans have just one more issue they have to deal with on the campaign trail. Steve, this goes to this issue for a lot of Republican senators, but every Republican House member. The president will not be the president anymore in 2029. For a lot of senators, that they're safe until then. What is in the interest of any senator and, frankly, a lot of members of the House to stick their neck out for Donald Trump's ballroom or anti-weaponization fund or anything else when they have to worry about what his coattails are going to be like going forward?
3: No, I get it, Leland. But first, let me say I have almost no patience for any senators complaining because Republican senators were trying to pay themselves $500,000 because they were spied on, which was wrong, okay, but tried to pay themselves $500,000 until it was stopped by the U.S. House. So they thought this kind of arrangement was fine when they were the beneficiaries, but not when a lot of regular Americans who were targeted, instead are going to be compensated for unfair practices.
1: But Steve, hold on. Let me just ask you your polling question. I'm going to get to Lauren, but I don't think there's a lot of people in your polling who are sitting there saying, gas is really high right now, but thank God there's an anti-weaponization fund.
3: Yeah, no, and I was going to say, listen, I'm way too populist to agree with Eric Erickson very often. He makes a great point here. Why the heck didn't you delay this and do this as a Thanksgiving or Christmas present to these folks after the election rather than do this pre-election? And particularly what I think a lot of folks will react against, even people who really admire President Trump, is the idea that he and his family are immune from any tax scrutiny, until the end of time. That seems to be a real stretch, and I don't think that's going to play well with people who are hurting economically.
1: Yeah, Lauren, this goes back to this idea that Donald Trump won the election largely on that ad with Kamala Harris saying, you know, Kamala's for they, them, Donald Trump is for you. Now there's a lot of Americans who are feeling that Donald Trump is for himself and his issues, not for them. What are the couple of key issues that Trump has to get through the Senate? And I'm thinking there's a couple of nominations, the attorney general being number one, and then saving time if he needs another Supreme Court justice or two to fill a vacancy, that are must-haves before November.
2: And he'll get those because Republicans will want the same nominees. But the bigger problem Trump is having is the deviation from the original message. You know, he came in, he said, if you get in trouble unfairly from the DOJ, I'll pay your legal bills. He said, you know, I'm going to help you out. I'm going to step forward. I'm going to pay for the ballroom. I mean, now going back and saying, no, we need Congress for these things is a really unpopular message. And yes, Eric Erickson's right. If there's a case to be made for the slush fund, you have to make it. Let's hear who these people are. Are they the anti-abortion activists? Are they, you know, parents at school board meetings? Make the case. This is politics 101. Tell people who the people are that you're talking about, because if you don't give them examples, they'll fill in the blanks.
1: Yeah, you got to sell the war before you start the war. And Trump's looking for wins, so he's starting wars without explaining it. As we've said, he's come back before from a place like this. Steve, Lauren, thank you both very much. Memorial Day, we remember those that died for our country, as well we should. Should more die to defend NATO?
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3: On this Memorial Day weekend, we remember those who gave their lives in service to the country. It's only fitting we think about what we are committing America's service members to in the future. Secretary of State Marco Rubio is overseas for new rounds of NATO meetings. The stakes could not be higher. We're at a make or break point where we are no longer in a situation where we have shared values with our own alliance. And Rubio did not shy away from stating exactly that.
4: Like any alliance, it has to be good for everyone who's involved. It has to be a clear understanding of what the expectations are. And so certainly we'll try to lay the groundwork for that.
3: NATO was created on shared values justifying shared sacrifices. It was born from World War II, collective defense standing up against evil. But we just had to go up against Iran alone, save Israel. In today's NATO, Americans will fight and die for countries where people are arrested for flying the British flag because it offends Muslims. Police also pay visits to veterans that post anti-Muslim memes on Facebook. Those are NATO countries now, and this is not an issue that's come up overnight, but one that has slowly been coming to a head over decades. And Vice President Vance called it out last year. It has only gotten worse since.
5: The threat that I worry the most about vis-a-vis Europe is not Russia, it's not China, it's not any other external actor. And what I worry about is the threat from within, the retreat of Europe from some of its most fundamental values, values shared with the United States of America. In Britain and across Europe, free speech, I fear, is in retreat.
3: With us now, the former Supreme Allied Commander of NATO, General Philip Breedlove. General, it is good to see you. Does the Vice President and those that worry about what NATO nations now stand for have a point?
6: Well, I understand intellectually their concern, but, you know, history is inconvenient in a lot of cases. And in this case, I think that people forget that Article 5 in NATO has only been invoked once. Mm-hmm. NATO has come to defense of somebody in NATO only once. And that's when all of NATO came to the defense of the United States at 9/11. So NATO has proven that it will come to the defense of Americans, and it did it. And then it did something even more unthinkable. It went with us to Afghanistan. Nobody thought that NATO would go out of country or out of area to fight, and they did. So, you know, I hear a lot of these arguments, but people need to remember that history means something.
3: Yeah,
6: and
3: we
6: have never gone to their defense via Article 5. We have never done it. So
3: we spent,
6: they would defend us.
3: Yeah, we've spent trillions of dollars, though, on weapon systems and troops there in NATO countries to defend against what would be a Russian or Soviet invasion. The question would be, is that debt in perpetuity when NATO countries are no longer upholding the values that we collectively all thought were worth fighting and for some to die for?
6: So now we get to an argument that needs to be made.

0: to Iran, which is what the president is going to be dealing with this weekend. This is Secretary Rubio complaining about what NATO, frankly, didn't do to help the United States as it took on Iran. Here you go.
1: These bases in the region provided us logistical options that we wouldn't otherwise have. And when some of those bases are denied to you during a conflict that we're involved in, then you question whether that value is still there. So that's going to have to be discussed. There's no doubt about it.
0: Again, if NATO countries are unwilling to support us when we're taking on an enemy that hates them equally, the Shia Islam wants to take over Europe as well, there, I think, is a fair argument to be made about the difficulties of NATO right now. But more importantly, at what point does President Trump have the responsibility now to restart this war and prove to NATO that even despite their unwillingness, we are willing to fight for what we need to?
2: So it's a good question. And my great hope is that if we are going to restart, we are now consulting with NATO on how they can help, asking them to come aboard, bringing them into the plan early and letting them in, them understand how important and why it's important and what they can play. I do not think, Leland, in any way, shape or form that happened before we invaded Iran recently. And that's okay. The problem. If you work with NATO before the problem, you get what we got when they went to Afghanistan with us. Nobody thought NATO would go out of area to fight. But we worked with them. We had an Article 4 consultation. We moved forward there. And I would say that that's what we need to do now, is go to our allies and show them that we value them and begin to talk to them. And we'll see how it goes. But sometimes that doesn't even work. You know that when we went into the Libyan raid, we had to fly around France and go through Gibraltar and into the Mediterranean. We were not only could we not use the bases, we couldn't use the airspace. So we have had these issues to work through before.
0: We have indeed. You make a great point about what the U.S. military has been able to do. General, I know your thoughts this weekend will be with some of your friends who did not come home. Those are who we remember on Memorial Day. We'll be thinking about you, sir.
2: Thank you. And seven of my best didn't come home.
0: Yes, sir. Thank you. 45 million Americans are expected to hit the road this Memorial Day. 45 million Americans will be complaining about high gas prices. The rubber meets the road on affordability issues this weekend.
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12: 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And by the way, we're blowing it away in this term. The Dow Jones hit 50,702.
5: President Trump made a final plea this afternoon to win the Memorial Day picnic conversation. Last year, we compared Memorial Day to the year before. It's only fair we do it again. A record number of Americans, once again, are hitting the road. Gas prices are climbing with them. Drivers are paying about $1.36, make that, more than this time last year. Last year, gas prices were down year over year. Grocery prices are climbing. If burgers are on the menu, get ready to pay up. Ground beef is nearly a dollar more a pound this weekend compared to last year. Wall Street, as you heard from the president, is booming. The markets were up 10% 2024 to 2025 and nearly 30% since last Memorial Day. The market closed well above 50,000 again, something the president, as you heard and will hear again because he keeps saying it, is very proud of.
13: The king of Saudi Arabia said to me 2 years ago, he said, I was over there, and by the way, they invested $2 trillion. But I was over talking to him, getting him to invest a lot of money in our country. And he said, you know, President, 2 years ago, you were a dead country. And today you're the hottest country anywhere in the world. We're the hottest country anywhere in the world.
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0: Steve Moore. Gents, good to see both of you. Ryan, I know Steve's going to agree with this statement, so I'll ask you. We're the hottest country anywhere in the world. How can you disagree with that?
1: I think certainly in terms of our growth, particularly coming out of the pandemic, America has pulled away from other countries. This was true both in the Biden administration and continues to be true. However, we are seeing a big inflationary shock that also the rest of the world is seeing, but is being shown acutely in the United States. So two things can be true at once. One, we can have a booming stock market, GDP growth can be high. And two, you can see high price growth, high inflation, a kind of flat job market that people are really upset with.
0: You know, Ryan, Steve Cortez was on earlier with this, Steve Moore. Cortez was telling us that there is a lot of Americans now who are angry about the stock market because they feel like they're being left behind and it is the only thing that people and the president is celebrating. And there, it is actually exacerbating the problem. When is it fair to hold President Trump responsible for the rest of America not feeling this huge economic boom?
2: Well, first of all, I mean, it is true that well over half of Americans are invested in the stock market. So I think everybody would agree that, a good stock market is
0: good stock market is good for America. But
2: right,
0: when does the president have to take responsibility for the problem?
2: So listen, it's a tough time for right now for Donald Trump. No question about it. We've seen a big increase in gas prices, hamburger prices, as you said, are up. Healthcare costs are up. On the other hand, we had much higher inflation under Biden than we've had. In fact, I always tell people like 80% of that increase in the costs that you're feeling from the increased prices of everything from healthcare to housing to hot dogs, it did happen under Biden. But look, there's no question. You're right. Consumers are angry right now. They're not happy about paying, $4.50 a gallon. And so Trump has to do everything he can to bring that down. And I think one of the things, I was there at the White House today for the swearing of the new Fed chairman. I think his goal will be, Kevin Warsh, to bring that inflation rate down.
0: Right. The only way you bring inflation down is by keeping interest rates high or raising them, which is what President Trump doesn't want to have happen. But to this point of this anger at the American rich who keep getting richer, Jeff Bezos was on CNBC. Yes. I don't think he made a lot of friends. Take a listen.
3: If people want me to pay more billions,
4: right,
3: then let's have that debate. But don't pretend, that's going to solve the problem. You could double the taxes I pay, and it's not going to help that teacher in Queens.
0: I'm not sure that kind of talk helps President Trump's cause much, does it?
2: Well, look, I mean, everything Jeff Bezos said was true, that we have the most progressive tax system in the world. No country depends on the top 1% to pay the bill of government more than the United States does. And what we want to do is create a rising tide. We don't want to tear down the rich. We want to make everybody rich.
0: Okay. Speaking of taxes, there is no higher cost of living in America than in California. And the governor there has some feelings, Ryan. He just posted on X, Californians, if you're hitting the road this holiday weekend, be sure to avoid Chevron. Pro tip, unbranded gas comes from the same refinery, storage tanks, pipelines. It meets the same standards to keep your engine running clean. Even if it does not have a fancy name like Techron, big oil is already making billions off Trump's Iran war. Don't let them rip you off by overpaying more for the brand name. That is because Chevron has basically come out and called Newsom out for why gas is so much more expensive in California. I'm old enough, Ryan, to remember when people got awfully angry at President Trump for, talking about individual companies. I'm wondering what you think about the governor of California telling people to avoid a company because they're telling the truth about his policies.
1: Well, first off, the tweet is factually correct. Chevron does have a much higher brand price than unbranded stations. We're talking on the order of 70 cents a gallon, and there's no evidence that branded gasoline is actually better for your engine. This is a bit of advertising that the companies do. So if consumers are looking to save a buck, that's factually correct. Now, on the part about talking about companies, Chevron has been out pounding the pavement, saying a lot of things that aren't quite true. For example, the West Coast is going to run out of jet fuel. They said this 3 weeks ago. That hasn't come out to be true. They said California's not going to have gasoline.
0: You can forgive Chevron. You can forgive Chevron for being a little peeved, considering that Gavin Newsom has basically run the refineries out of California.
1: Well, that's not a Gavin Newsom thing. That's more

0: also related to the global competitiveness of California refineries. They're very old. Most of these refineries are over 100 years old.
1: It'd
0: They're building
1: a lot
0: of new
1: ones
0: more
1: of them,
0: in Asia.
1: Wouldn't it?
0: To build more of them, you said?
1: Yeah, more supply. It lowers prices.
0: Yeah. I mean, even if you gave all the regulatory approvals you wanted, you're amortizing that asset over 20 to 30 years. And people in the United States, even if you didn't have California's regulatory regime, you had Louisiana or Texas's, you're not going to want to make that investment because you're not clear about the demand picture rather than you're concerned about regulation.
2: Can I just add one thing to this? I mean, this is an important point you all are making because, you know, we could very easily see Gavin Newsom be the Democratic nominee for president. After all, he is the governor of the biggest state of, but how can he run? I mean, how could he possibly run on affordability when everything is much, much more expensive in California? You know, the problem is look at the states that have the highest cost of living. California, Illinois, New York, New Jersey, Connecticut, Massachusetts. What do all those states have in common? They have,
0: I mean, they also have the highest wages too.
2: Yeah, not, but not as
0: I mean, people make more money.
1: You know, fellas, I'm going to go out on a limb here and say we're not going to solve the 2028 election right now, but we will in a segment coming up. There will be time for it.
2: Okay.
1: Brian, Steve, have a great weekend, gents.
0: Thank you.
1: California, as we just noted, is one of the most expensive states to live in. Partly that's because the state wastes billions upon billions of dollars solving, note the irony, the homeless problem, only to make the problem worse. Los Angeles mayoral candidate Spencer Pratt says he's willing to change the playbook.
3: Karen Bass and Nithya Raman currently pay NGOs millions of dollars to increase drug usage and profit off the misery of these drug addicts. I'm putting an end to this profiteering.
1: Host of the Morning Answer on Salem Radio in Los Angeles, Jennifer Horn, is with us. Former California Senate candidate Christina Pascucci is with us. Christina, start with you. You can argue whether he is a Democrat or not, but is Spencer Pratt energy what the Democratic Party needs?
4: I don't even know how to begin to wrap my mind around what's happening in Los Angeles politics right now, Leland. The short answer to your question is yes, because he's saying what so many people in Los Angeles have been dying to hear from someone who's in a position of power. And people keep saying, basically, don't believe your eyes, don't believe your ears. And they're exacerbating these problems that have existed for decades. The homelessness problem has been getting worse and worse and worse. And in that latest video that you just showed, he talks about something that is fully common sense. He touches on the fact we shouldn't be handing out needles and taxpayer dollars shouldn't be going toward fueling the drug addiction.
1: A lot of what he says,
4: people have been waiting to hear.
1: A lot of what he says makes sense. He is lighting up the internet. Conservatives and conservative adjacent seem to love him. Here he is with Billy Bush. Take a listen.
3: Everyone's missing who's voting for me. The only people that aren't are the socialists, the lunatics, and the communists. But any normal functioning brain that doesn't want to step in human poop when they get their matcha is voting for me, which is a lot of people. It's a lot of people.
1: Yeah, he's going on a lot of podcasts, Jennifer, and then you look at the polling, he is at 22%, 8 points behind Karen Bass, only 3 points ahead of the communist adjacent city councilwoman. If he's so popular, if this trend that we're seeing is so wildly explosive, why isn't he doing better?
5: You know, I always question some of these polls, and you really have to look into who they've surveyed. I think the one that you're referencing, Leland, and it's great to be with you, only had about 300 people that actually responded to it. So I think that the buzz for Spencer Pratt is there, and I think that he has sort of what President Trump had the first time around. He's got a lot of people who maybe aren't going to advertise with Spencer Pratt signs in their front yard, or they're not going to run out and tell pollsters that they're supporting him. But he has the support of people in Los Angeles who feel very left behind by the system. The Palisades fire woke up a lot of people. The homelessness crisis woke up a lot of people. And Spencer Pratt has been able to articulate that frustration and point out that we've been without great leadership for a very long time in our city.
1: Christina, where is this in the life cycle of the Democratic Party? You've got a city and a state that is the petri dish of progressive policies. One can make their own reference of what that petri dish has become. But now in Michigan, New York, maybe in Maine, you have Democrats trying to recreate the same kind of progressive near communist policies, and yet California is revolting against them. How do you explain that?
4: I think all eyes right now are on Los Angeles and what happens. How close will this race end up being? People are dying to see what the final outcome will be.
1: How close it is, really?
4: How close it will end up being.
1: Horseshoes and hand grenades are the only thing that you get points for being close on.
4: I know, but the point is, right now you're referencing those polls, and will it really end up being like that? Does he have a shot? This has awakened a beast in Los Angeles politics, and so I think other parts of the country are watching to see what the outcome will be, because I can tell you, Democrats and Republicans, I know on both sides, are coming together. I was on a text chain with someone who is a Spencer Pratt skeptic and said, hey, I'm forming the Pratt Pack and we're going to go out there and knock on doors. He's saying something that people have been waiting to hear. And so it will be very interesting. One thing's in common with these Democrats and Republicans that are coming out now in support of him. They don't want to
1: Democratic
4: Jennifer socialist.
1: The last word here. Jennifer, is this a lesson, though, to Republicans who have now spent the past couple of years focusing on owning the libs, and now we've got anti-weaponization funds and ballrooms and all these other things that don't actually make people's lives better? Is Pratt an equal wake-up call to that group?
5: I absolutely think so. I think he's actually been great for the Republican Party. I think he's been great for politics. He's figuring out how to run a campaign, not using tons of cash, but using the internet and his platform to do it. And he's just talking to people. He is talking common sense ideas and solutions. And I think people are tired of just hearing the fact that we have a homeless problem because we don't have houses. It's ridiculous. We need common sense. Republicans need to hear that. Democrats need to hear that. We need problem solvers in office, not just people who profit from the problems we have.
1: Yeah, that's true on both sides. Jennifer, Christina, thank you very much. We first wrote about this in War Notes, your chance for an inside look at the show. WarNotes.com to subscribe. It is in your inbox every evening for free. I'll see you at Leland Vittert on social media. When we come back, President Trump canceled his weekend vacation and returns to the White House. After almost 70 years, is Trump the president that will take over Cuba?
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1: Hefty, hefty, hefty.
0: Hefty slider bag. 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
8: This afternoon, President Trump canceled his Memorial Day vacation at Bedminster and returned to the White House. He earlier put out a social media post saying he couldn't go to his son's wedding because he's needed in Washington for, quote, circumstances pertaining to government and my love for the United States of America, adding, I feel it's important for me to be in D.C. at the White House during this important period of time. He faces two major international conundrums this weekend, Iran and Cuba. And much like the lead up to the Operation Epic Fury in Iran, his Secretary of State says an attack on Cuba, that island nation, is quite possible.
9: The president's preference is always a negotiated agreement that's peaceful. That's always our preference. That remains our preference with Cuba. I'm just being honest with you. You know, the likelihood of that happening, given who we're dealing with right now, is not high.
8: Joining us now, Manny Munoz, host of the Manny Munoz Show, the voice of Miami, the son of Cuban immigrants. Manny, I think in Miami, people understand how evil the Cuban regime is. That may not be the case in the rest of America. Is the exuberance perhaps in Miami that this might be the time Castro falls, you think, perhaps wishful thinking?
10: Well, I've been hearing that this is the year Castro is going to fall for the better part of my 57 years. There's no doubt it's never been closer to happening. It used to be Fidel. Now it is Raul. But I've been saying for months, since Marco Rubio first mentioned it, and then President Trump started mentioning Cuba, that there will be statues of both of those men in many of the cities in Miami-Dade and Broward counties down here if it happens.
8: Yeah, I can imagine what those celebrations would look like. President Trump's famous for talking about making something the 51st state. He talked about it with Canada. He certainly talked about it with Venezuela after grabbing Maduro. Is there an appetite for that in Cuba, or is there, say, in Cuba and also in Miami with the Cuban population? Or is there a desire for Cubans in Miami for Cuba to become their own Cuba again?
10: I think it's always been freedom for Cuba, what everybody has yearned, whether it's been South Floridians like myself who have Cuban parents or the Cubans that have been coming to South Florida for the last better part of the last 70 years. They've wanted to see their country free. They wanted it to thrive, and it's never been able to do that since the revolution in 59.
8: Yeah, we're looking at the pictures from Havana where they're still driving the cars from pre-59, and then the USS Nimitz that has moved into the Caribbean Sea, conceivably to put pressure on Cuba. This is John Bolton last night on the show talking about both the risks of going into Cuba and then also the potential. Here you go.
11: I'm a little worried that they're going to try and run the Venezuela game plan and kidnap or snatch Raul Castro, who's 94 years old, under this indictment, which is perfectly justified. But it won't change anything in Cuba, as it really hasn't changed anything politically in Venezuela.
8: Is that a fair critique?
10: I think it is. I spoke with a former CIA operations officer who's an expert on Cuba and a Cuban scholar here, and they both told me the same thing. This will be a very different operation than Venezuela if the president does decide to send the military in there, because there is no Delcy Rodriguez in Cuba. And you have to remember, the majority of the military, the majority of the Cuban people who still believe in the revolution, they are Fidelistas. They were there for Fidel. There aren't many Raulistas other than his closest inner circle that will be there to defend him. Can the U.S. go in and get him with a discombobulator like the president referred to it? I'm sure they can. What happens to the country afterward is the big question.
8: Are you seeing or hearing from your callers any desire to be part of this? I'm almost thinking Bay of Pigs style, that the Cuban diaspora is saying, give us a chance to take back our country.
10: I've heard some say that, and not necessarily the ones that were born in Cuba, but those that have seen their families yearn to walk in a free Cuba once again. I've also heard from people who want nothing to do with it, but who think that Cuba could thrive if it is free. And they could imagine a Trump Tower in Havana and a Trump resort and casino on Bonavento Beach.
8: You may now be speaking the president's language when it comes to that. This comes up over and over. How is this yet another possible military entanglement, America first?
10: Well, that's a good question. I'm not sure what a big national security threat the Cubans are. There was a story from Mark Caputo earlier this week about the 300 drones that the Cubans have supposedly acquired. We know that China and Russia have listening stations and have for years there in Cuba. I hesitate to think that the Cubans would be unwise enough to use those drones against the United States. So I'm not sure what an imminent threat they are to the country. But as we've seen with Venezuela, as we've seen in Iran, that hasn't stopped the president from taking action.
8: Yeah. No longer or closer enemy to the United States than the regime in Cuba. Manny Munoz, thank you very much. We'll watch it over the weekend. One thing for this Memorial Day weekend when we come back.
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10: My whole mantra, the way I guide my life, is called, I say, prove the investment. A lot of people invested in me to get me to where I am today, but I wanted to come here and be the best leader I could be to prove the investment to those who believed in me.
11: 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I'm the first generation. I'm so thankful to this country for allowing my family this American dream, and now I'm going to be a naval officer, so I'm very excited.
12: Well, we're lucky to have you. Congratulations. Just a small part of my interview with the remarkable midshipmen at the Naval Academy. They have quite the legacy to live up to as they join the fleet. We profile the men and women who make America's Navy the most powerful force ever put to sea. It was not always that way. Make sure to tune in and watch America's Greatest Sailors, Heroes of the High Seas, Memorial Day, 9 Eastern, 8 Central. I'll see you on Tuesday. Here's Katie.
13: Hello, and welcome to Katie Pavlich Tonight. Well, hearts will be heavy at the Charlotte Motor Speedway this weekend as NASCAR mourns Kyle Busch. We still don't know the cause of his death, but we do have new information from the 911 call. A doctor is here to answer our questions. Plus, Stephen Colbert is officially off the air, and Hollywood blames Donald Trump, but maybe it's because of this.
14: Republicans can eat a d-. How about that? Oh, you know what? You know what? You know what? In fact, let's be generous. They can eat a bag of
13: We'll get to all of that coming up. But first, we have major news from Washington today. Tulsi Gabbard resigned as director of national intelligence to support her husband, who was recently diagnosed with an extremely rare form of bone cancer. Director Gabbard was recently on our show and said this about being transparent with the American people.
15: It is always the right time to expose the truth to the American people about the deep state tactics that have been used time and time again, fundamentally to undermine the foundational principles of our republic.
13: And now President Trump is navigating the Iran war without an intelligence chief, and it feels like A new round of strikes could be imminent. Trump abruptly changed his Memorial Day plans, even skipping his son's wedding to stay at the White House. He reportedly met with his national security team today. The airspace over Iran is closed, and the Israeli Defense Forces have been called back up to duty. So the signs are certainly there. We also just learned that the terrorist, who was taken into custody by the FBI last week, was planning to assassinate Ivanka Trump in revenge for Qasem Soleimani. The report said he even had a blueprint of her home. Joining us now to discuss, Waleed Faris, National Security and Foreign Affairs Analyst. Waleed, great to see you. Question on everyone's mind is the president going to resume strikes on Iran this weekend?
16: This is one option, Katie. I mean, he has never shrunk that option. It's there. We can see even increasing movements of Navy, Air Force, Special Forces, coordination with Israel. That option is there. Of course, many are talking about possibility this weekend or early next week. This is in the hands of the president. The other option is to continue the negotiations. But here, as analysts, many among us feel that the regime is not interested, that the regime is trying to gain time. And they know our system. Our system starts to look into the midterm elections, into other crises. Maybe some radicals will start doing some activities in the next few weeks or months, but the option of retaliating or striking at the regime is there. But this time there may be something else with it. There may be, you know, work by the opposition, which could be different than before.
13: Do you have any assessment of what a new military strike may look like? We've talked about on the show this week taking Karg Island. Of course, that's something that Iran uses for their oil infrastructure to fund the regime. What do you think could happen if the strikes continue?
16: I call them by inches. So inch one, if the U.S. decides, is resuming the strikes, but on different and wider networks. And, of course, going closer to the Pakistani-Iranian borders where there are gates, where trade is happening. That could be inch one. Inch two, and you mentioned one example, taking Kharg Island, taking a couple islands also at the passage of international waterways to protect it, but possibly also starting the process of arming some parts of the population of Iran, the closest ones to the borders of Iraq, possibly, I don't know, Armenia maybe, is I heard about it, and activities on the coast, on the southern coast, on the Indian Ocean of Iran. All these are just pieces of information and assessment, but the final plan is in the hands of the president.
13: Well, as we know, Iran is a massive country, so there are lots of options. As we just talked about, DNI Tulsi Gabbard resigned today. So how does the president, for those who don't quite understand how the intelligence community works, navigate this new war, should it restart? And we are in a ceasefire. There are still hostilities and threats being made, of course, without a director of national intelligence.
16: Absolutely. What a question. What a surprise to all of us. But this is, you know, human reality. She had to quit, as far as we understood from the statement, to be with her husband who's fighting, you know, health question. You know, although she said she'll be leaving at the end of June, if I'm not wrong.
13: Yeah, June 30th.
16: June 30th. Mm-hmm. But basically the control of the flow of information, specifically coming from so many other intelligence agencies and coming to the White House or the Oval Office, that is the most sensitive work in the entire war, because it's not just the information coming, it's how to explain that information. Mm-hmm. And we know huge agencies who collect a lot of information, and I taught that course one time, there is a risk that could be penetration of that information. And then this is what her level does, which is to analyze that information. Her departure is sad at this point in time, but that's life.
13: Yeah, and a lot of her mandate from the president was to clean up the intelligence community and take the politics out of it. So we're hearing she'll release a number of reports on those issues before she leaves at the end of June. But speaking of intelligence, we're also seeing this new report tonight that Ivanka Trump, who is the president's daughter, served as a top advisor to him in the first term, was targeted in an IRGC plot by this Iraqi terrorist who is clearly a proxy terrorist for the Iranian regime, who's extradited essentially to the United States, arrested in Turkey last week and brought here to stand trial and face charges. He was apparently threatening to kill Ivanka as well. What do you make of that?
16: Okay, we've studied this a lot. I have warned about that since 2016 and after that for the American public, your public. We need to understand that being an Iraqi does not mean that this is an Iraqi intelligence operation, although it could be. He is connected to the Iranian or the Islamic regime intelligence services, and they have been working on penetrating many, many countries since the Obama deal, when we opened everything to them and send them $150 billion. Bottom line is that it is troubling. This information is troubling, but I'm not surprised at all. This could be one of very many conspiracies to reach the family, the first family, because they know that this would trouble a lot of Americans at the moment. The father, the president, could be taking, you know, action in Iran and action in Iraq. Right. And if indeed it's about targeting, you know, in Miami or inside the United States, that is very telling, Katie, on another front, that how many of these jihadists, how many of these Khomeinists, before we shut the borders, have been able to penetrate the United States?
13: It's a terrifying question that we've been asking over and over again. And, of course, this terrorist not only targeted the first family, but was planning attacks against everyday Americans as well. But before you go, on a separate topic, we had longtime Trump ally Michael Caputo on the show to discuss his decision to file a claim with the new Justice Department Anti-Weaponization Fund. And he brought you up during our conversation. So let's play that and get your response.
17: It goes into people like Waleed Faris. You know, Waleed Faris never did a thing wrong. They never charged him with anything. It changed his children, his family's lives to be chased down like this. And he won't even tell me how much he paid out in legal fees.
13: So, Waleed, were you a victim of weaponized government, and are you considering filing a claim as well?
16: I was absolutely a victim, and I was probably one of the most complex victims, because through me they were trying to come against the president. They were trying to do a mini coup, especially in foreign policy. I went through very difficult times. I'm not going to be talking about them now, but I promise you I'll be back and talk about them when lawyers
13: meet. Okay, yes, we'd love to have you back, yes.
16: Well, I'll be very happy to do that. But yes, I will take action now. How my lawyers will decide on this one.
13: All right. Well, Waleed Faris, great to get your expertise on what could potentially happen with Iran, and great to hear your perspective on the weaponization fund as well. Great to see you, and we'll see you soon.
16: Thank you, Katie.
13: Thank you. Well, now to new information about the sudden and tragic death of NASCAR champion Kyle Busch. Someone called 911 and said Busch was coughing up blood just one day before he died. Here's some of the audio from that call.
18: And tell me exactly what's happened.
19: I've got an individual that's shortness of breath, very hot, thinks he's going to pass out, and is producing a little bit of blood. Coughing up some blood.
13: Sources tell us that Busch collapsed while he was in a race simulator training for this weekend. We still don't know the official cause of death, but that 911 call gave us a lot of information about his condition the day before he died. Joining us now is Dr. Jeanette Neshawat, physician at Walter Reed Medical Center. Great to see you, doctor. So we don't want to speculate on the cause of death. We have very little information. But what does that 911 call tell you about what has happened here?
20: Hey, Katie, you know, my heart goes out to Kyle and his family and his friends. But what that tells us is that something serious was happening. You know, if I'm in the emergency room or in the hospital and I hear a patient that has these types of symptoms, it makes you think of some of the most common things, especially when you see in a relatively young person die unexpectedly and suddenly. We think of things like maybe a cardiac problem, or maybe because we heard reports that he had been ill previously with coughing and shortness of breath, that makes me think of perhaps maybe a pulmonary embolism, a blood clot, possibly a pneumonia that maybe could have stemmed from a sinus infection. We don't know exactly what happened. Also, it's important to understand that, you know, race car drivers, they are exposed to some very unique physiological and medical health risks. You know, they've got, you know, G-forces that they're facing. They've got heat, vibration, speed, and cardiac strain from racing. Combine all of that with a recent illness, and then we could sometimes see unfortunate outcomes like we saw with Kyle.
13: Yeah, I mean, there's and also the pretend, you know, the fumes, they're always surrounded by that as well. But 11 days before Bush passed away, he radioed his crew asking for a doctor near the end of his cup race. He's an athlete. He's in the middle of the season. Yeah. I'm sure he was pushing very hard to continue competing. You know, we talked to folks last night and they said he was a competitor. He was always the one who was pushing the envelope to try and make sure he was the best on the course. So do you think that, you know, that obviously could have played a role, the fact that he talked to a doctor 11 days ago and maybe his condition worsened?
20: Yeah, absolutely. He's a very competitive athlete, you know, loved by the NASCAR community. And, you know, when you're in the race car, sometimes you're exposed to extreme heat and dehydration along with fatigue and an illness. Sometimes that can result in maybe electrolyte abnormalities and again can put strain on the heart. But we don't know what specifically he was asking for when he asked for a shot. That could have been a shot of maybe a steroid or an antibiotic or maybe some pain medicine or allergy medicine due to the types of symptoms that you can experience if you're already struggling with maybe a sinus infection or an upper respiratory infection. It could have become worse. His symptoms could have worsened. We do know that he had been coughing. That had become worse. And when you're racing, the symptoms are exacerbated. The shortness of breath, the coughing, the fatigue, the dehydration can all worsen. So that may have all played a role, unfortunately. But we'll probably find out soon, you know, exactly what was the cause of his passing.
13: Yeah, it's just a horrible situation. As you mentioned, he's 41 years old, young, has a beautiful wife, two young kids, just a terrible situation. So we'll continue to follow that. But switching to another health topic, the New York Times recently published this ridiculous article about the precautions the Trump administration is taking to prevent the spread of Ebola and hantavirus in the U.S. We don't know, you know, we don't, of course, don't want these diseases to spread in the country. And they're trying to prevent people who are outside of the country from coming in. Why do you think that they're going after the administration for taking these precautions to keep Americans safe?
20: Yeah, you would think that they would praise, you know, our White House and President Trump for taking steps to protect the health and the safety and well-being of Americans. You know, for example, when it comes to hantavirus, this is, yes, a very rare disease, very rare in the United States. The viral strain in the United States is the Sinombre virus. What we're seeing circulating on the ship is the Andes virus. Although it is rare, Katie, it can be very deadly, 40 to 50% death rate. And so that's why they're taking these precautions, in addition to it having a very long incubation period, up to, you know, 6 to 8 weeks. So while the virus replicates in the body, so you may not show symptoms for a long period of time. And the reason why they recommended, you know, being in a facility where you can be monitored closely by healthcare professionals that can check your temperature, you know, your oxygen level, your blood pressure, your heart rate, that way they can intervene early and provide supportive measures, supportive care to prevent you from being hospitalized or, you know, being put in the ICU or on a ventilator, for example.
13: So, I mean, the strain of hantavirus that was picked up by a couple who was on a cruise, they went to a dump in Argentina that is reported as terrifying to locals. They never go there because there are rats there specifically that carry this strain that can be transmitted human to human. Typically, the hantavirus in the United States is only transmitted through rodent droppings and dust, which is very rare for someone to get it in the United States. And, of course, Ebola, as we've seen this outbreak in Africa, it's horrific, but it tends to burn itself out because of its lethality, right?
20: Yeah, that's correct. And again, it's not a common disease because its host is our rodents. The host is rodents, not humans. That's why it takes so long for it to replicate and for a long incubation period. But again, once it spreads from person to person, and that's the other thing. At first we thought, oh, you know, you have to have prolonged close contact. And we're hearing from some of the patients that they were just maybe passing by. And so sometimes we don't know the exact mechanism of transfer, but you're absolutely right. You can inhale it, and that's how you pick up and breathe in the rodent particles, the droppings, and that's when you may start to show signs and symptoms from these viruses.
13: Well, there are ways for the administration, as they're doing, to take precautions without trying to panic the population over two diseases that are extremely rare. Dr. Jeanette Neshawat, great to see you. Thanks so much for being with us tonight.
20: Thank you, Katie.
13: Well, the Pentagon just released its second wave of UFO files and videos. A UFO expert helps us pick out the biggest bombshells. There's a few. And the progressive Senate candidates are already making a name for themselves, from Nazi tattoos to lewd acts in porter potties. They're really crushing it. Senator Joni Ernst tells us how her colleagues really feel about it. Coming up.
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8: Promises made, promises kept. The Trump administration said it would release more UFO files, and today it did. We got more than 50 more videos, and dozens of files that were classified until now. The release includes statements from a high-level intelligence officer who says he and his crew were speechless after witnessing floating orbs like the one you're seeing on your screen right now. And then there's this, a mysterious object shot down by a U.S. fighter pilot over Lake Huron in Michigan. And then there's this spherical object seen going in and out of the water near a submarine. We're certainly getting to see the footage and documents that the public have longed to see.

0: And that comes on the heels of, obviously, several mysterious drone incursions and other threats, I would say, to national security that we've seen at some of our more sensitive air bases, including Langley Air Base and most recently Blankenship. So it's, again, a nice thing to have to kind of help legitimize this form of inquiry. And it just, I, again, think that the Trump administration deserves some credit for really kind of helping move, however incrementally, the government's attitude towards this. I mean, I think there's always room to criticize that it's not enough, that, you know, we didn't get the pony for Christmas. I get it. and I'm open to that criticism, by the way. I'm hospitable to the criticism. It should be heard. But when you compare where we are now to where the government has been for decades, you know, actively encouraging Air Force investigators to dismiss these claims, shaming and threatening the careers of pilots who've wanted to come forward with this, and effectively kind of creating something of a dark age, as it's sometimes referred to in the UFO community, that spanned decades in the 80s and 90s when ufology, if you want to call it that, was consigned to nothing but fringe science. We're, right. We've come a long way there.
1: So you mentioned the national security implications of this. Clearly that is a huge question. But when I watch these objects flying around military aircraft, one of them was shot down, but next to a submarine, it seems to me the government doesn't seem as concerned as maybe they should be. Maybe they're not letting that on. There's no real explanation about what these things are. What do you think that maybe some of them are, specifically the ones that you've seen so far?
0: So I must enter these conversations with the proviso that many things can be true. At the same time, some of these can be completely prosaic things like birds or balloons. Some of them can be completely unexplainable and potentially alien craft. Okay, let's not dismiss that.
1: But an alien just means foreign, right? It doesn't necessarily mean extraterrestrial.
0: It could mean extraterrestrial. I don't want to foreclose on that possibility.
1: Yeah, but me either.
0: I do believe that we need to take very seriously the possibility that some of these UAPs, as they're called, are assets of rival militaries that are tickling our air defense systems to see what their capabilities are, or conducting reconnaissance, or doing a trial run for a possible attack. Again, let's just kind of use our common sense here. We know, we read about it and we see about it every day in News Nation, that drone warfare is the new paradigm.
1: Yes, it is.
0: The new kind of modus operandi for asymmetrical warfare, be it in Ukraine, be it in Iran. It's, you know, Cuba's talking about getting into the game. Maybe they have already. And the U.S. is in the process of trying to catch up with the cheap, powerful, explosive drones and loitering munitions. So the fact that we're seeing these UAPs that might be something like that specifically around our military assets, it all kind of makes sense that some of these could indeed be Iranian or Russian or Syrian assets of some kind or another, or Chinese. Let's not forget about the Chinese.
1: Yeah, let's not forget about the Chinese. They certainly are at least trying to engage in this kind of effort. One of the pieces of footage getting a lot of attention is a UAP in Syria. You mentioned U.S. forces, of course, being surrounded by this stuff. And it's getting a lot of attention because it's moving so fast. I mean, the acceleration on this thing, it's sitting, and then all of a sudden it goes faster than you've seen anything before ever move. What do you make of that part of it?
0: So what you're seeing there are what the UFO community experts talk about as one of the five observables. And they include things like instantaneous acceleration way beyond anything that our known craft can do, unexplicable maneuvers, anti-gravity technology, the lack of any visible propulsion system, and what they call transmedium movement, meaning passing from air into water, things of that nature. And the kind of granddaddy of them all, the Nimitz Tic Tac, exhibited many of those properties. We're seeing some of that here, but are we really? This is one of those cases where you have to kind of understand what it is you're looking at a little bit.
1: Right.
0: And remember, this video, right, was uploaded by a user. It has been digitally enhanced. We don't know the chain of custody. I'm not saying it has been kind of manipulated for the purposes of fabrication.
1: Yeah.
0: And it definitely merits more study. But I will say this. I did note that on the website itself, the DOW website, when it's kind of ticking off, you know, the timeline, it says that at the moment when you see it go off, it says the sensor stops tracking the area of contrast, causing it to rapidly exit the right side of the frame.
1: Okay.
0: So it seems that the DOW is kind of telling you a little bit that it might be an effect of the camera rather than the object moving that way.
1: Well, I mean, I like looking at this stuff. It's very difficult, as you said, to determine what they are. A lot of these things

0: look the same. It looks like a flying baked potato a lot of the time.
1: My God.
0: So
1: I'm hoping
0: that we can get some better cameras so we can actually see some more detail of these things and get some more specifics. I think with all the money we spend on defense, we probably could do that. Miguel Sancho, thanks for joining us. Great to see you.
1: Always great to see you, Katie. Thanks so much for
0: having me. Thank you. And check out his book, Evidence of the Extraordinary. See you soon. Well, Stephen Colbert signed off for the last time, and his friends in Hollywood are devastated.
2: Breaks my heart. 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Yes. We'll be watching.
0: But not everyone's that sad to see him go. 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

0: Well, Stephen Colbert has signed off the airways for the final time, giving us all one less leftist skewed monologue to endure each night. The late night host didn't go quietly, though, taking final jabs at his former network, even playing a licensed song to stick CBS with a lawsuit. But since unloading Colbert, CBS is free of the $40 million losses and a $15 million salary for a host that simply isn't funny and actually pretty classless. Colbert has been bitter since Paramount, CBS's parent company, paid President Trump $16 million for a heavily edited 60 Minutes interview, claiming the network was in the back pocket of the president. That was easier for him than admitting he didn't have a sustainable viewership. Hosts like Colbert and Jimmy Kimmel see themselves as free speech warriors who are being silenced by the big bad orange man in the White House. But in reality, the landscape of late night television has evolved into an echo chamber of Democratic groupthink, which is very boring. The Media Research Center analyzed every late night joke by Colbert since 2023 and found that 87% targeted conservatives and nearly every guest was liberal. So after years of talking down to half of the country and anti-Trump punchlines, America has closed the final curtain on Stephen Colbert. Joining me now to react is the host of The Orange Report with Kira Davis. Kira Davis and the host of the Death of Journalism podcast, John Ziegler. Great to see you both. So, Kira, let's remind everybody these are public airwaves that Colbert was on, and yet 87% of his jokes were against conservatives. How are you feeling now that Colbert is off the air?
1: Oh, I forgot he was on the air for a minute there, actually. So this week I was like, oh, yeah, that guy, he's still on the air. I think he's been largely irrelevant to most of us at this point, except to his rabid base. And that's a dwindling base. I mean, good riddance. I love that the White House posted that meme today, that AI meme. I mean, that was hysterical. And honestly, what a week for Trump. You know, all of his picks in the primary season across the country won. He has proven his mettle as a heavy hitter and endorsement machine. He's a kingmaker. And yeah, I know, like, technically he didn't fire Stephen Colbert, but, like, let's be honest, it's because of Trump. Like, this is a big week for Trump. He's having a great week.
0: Well, again, they're public airwaves, so if you're going to use them, you have to be at least fair. John, one could argue that they are paying $40 million a year, if you add in the $15 million on top of that, to keep him, Stephen Colbert, as an activist on air for the left, as Kira rightly points out. But Jimmy Kimmel and Jimmy Fallon, they both aired reruns to show that they stand with Colbert after he was fired. Kimmel even told his audience that that should be the last time that they ever watched CBS. So should Jimmy Kimmel be worried about him being next?
2: Well, look, I want to take issue with this idea that Donald Trump got Stephen Colbert fired. I'm probably the last real conservative in America who's never supported Donald Trump. I'm very concerned about him using the FCC to try and intimidate broadcast outlets. But I don't think Trump had anything to do with the cancellation of Stephen Colbert. The evidence of that is overwhelming. You don't get a seven-month martyrdom send-off if you've been fired. You get censored. You would in no way, shape, or form be allowed to do the things that Stephen Colbert did, especially in the last weeks of his show, if he was really fired, especially when simultaneously, this is really important, the same company, Paramount, is heavily promoting South Park, a show that is depicting Donald Trump with a very small penis, literally sleeping with Satan. I mean, so how in the world can you make the argument that Paramount did this because of politics? They didn't. They did it because Stephen Colbert was losing tons of money for their business.
0: I think they would have loved to try and keep paying him to stay on the air, but they couldn't. Kira, let's move on to your home state of California. We love talking to you about it. Gavin Newsom, the governor, said that the current Los Angeles mayor, Karen Bass, deserves to be promoted with the progress she's been making on, get this, rebuilding permits for fire victims 1 year after the Palisades burned to the ground. I haven't heard a single person say, oh, yeah, I've got my permit and I'm ready to rebuild my house. Have you?
1: No. As far as I know, we're at four. We're at four permits to rebuild, and one was already
0: great
1: in place.
0: Progress.
1: Before the fires. What else are they going to say, Katie? You know what? We've got a gubernatorial race going here. I know you've talked about it on the show. And each of those people have been through the local media machine, and they've all been asked to grade Gavin Newsom's performance. And almost to a person, they said, yeah, he's done great. You know, he could have done some things better, but he's done fine, even as the state is literally and figuratively on fire. What else are they going to say at this point? I think that in the past, the Democrat mouthpiece machine, that Democrat ideological machine, they were able to get away with just saying things out of both sides of their mouths, and they're so used to getting away with it that they really say these things without reservation. And obviously they are ridiculous, those of us who are living real life. But this is the whole Gavin Newsom campaign for 2028, you guys. It's Biden 2020 and 2024, which is don't believe your lying eyes. Everything's fine.
0: Well, as we know, in politics, there's this thing called failing up, and people get rewarded for completely destroying things through their policies or incompetence. It's amazing. But John, Spencer Pratt, of course, is running against Karen Bass because his house burned down, because the rebuilding process has been so slow, because of the bureaucracy and corruption in L.A. He's raised $3 million almost, nearly matching what Karen Bass has raised. He's getting even more popular. You have Democrats and Republicans supporting him in Los Angeles. So does he have a shot at winning? The election's on June 2nd, a couple weeks away.
2: Well, I live in the Los Angeles media market, and I would love for Karen Bass to be fired from her job. She certainly deserves it. The lack of rebuilding is absolutely an embarrassment and an outrage. But Spencer Pratt, barring a black swan event, is not going to win as the next mayor of Los Angeles. He may well make the runoff. I think he probably will make the runoff. But I think there's been an overestimation of how much social media on a national scale translates to a local election in Los Angeles, where Democrats outnumber Republicans 6-1. Donald Trump's endorsement of Spencer Pratt this week effectively,
1: I think, doomed his candidacy. But this is not a Democrat-Republican election. This is a non-partisan.
2: It doesn't matter because they will have months and months and months to show video of Donald Trump endorsing Spencer Pratt. That will be the end of it.
0: We got to run, but we will be watching this definitely until June 2nd. I have a feeling that Spencer Pratt will not be out of politics, even if he does not win that election. But maybe he will. Who knows? Kira Davis, John Ziegler, thank you for joining me. Have a great weekend.
1: Happy Friday.
0: Happy Friday.
2: Thank you.
0: Well, the Democrats' 2024 autopsy report makes it clear that they have no idea who's in charge or what's going on, which is probably why they're banking on candidates like this.
3: Did they teach you in Sunday school that Jesus Christ himself was a radical feminist?
4: The American flag is such a complicated symbol for most of us.
5: God is non-binary.
6: You can't call yourself a Christian and reject the stranger seeking asylum at our southern border.
7: Our trans community needs abortion care, too.
8: Oh. Modern science obviously recognizes that there are many more than two biological sexes. In fact, there are six.
9: Prophetic voices like Jesus have helped me reckon with my own whiteness.
0: That was Texas. And in Maine, the guy with the Nazi tattoo gets to be on the cover of Time magazine. I spoke with Iowa Senator Joni Ernst about the cast of characters. Take a listen. Senator, great to see you. Thanks so much for coming in.
10: Thank you.
0: So, of course, you've been in the Senate for 11 years. There are a number of Democrats now who are trying to get into the U.S. Senate. They have interesting backgrounds, to say the least. Grant Plattner has, you know, a problematic social media post. He has a Nazi camp tattoo. You have Abdul Isayed, who's held rallies with Hassan Piker, is pro-terrorism. He also claimed that he's a doctor. There's no evidence that he is a doctor, although he continues to campaign as if he is one. You have James Tallarico running for Senate in Texas, who called his former opponent a mediocre black man. So what do you make of the Democrats and the ones that are being propped up by the Democrat campaign structure right now to try to get to Washington to be in these positions of power?
10: Absolutely. This is what I would describe as the Star Wars bar. You know, think about all these unusual characters that have come together and they don't seem to have a similar platform. You have got the gentleman running in Maine against Susan Collins that had the Nazi tattoo and has been very just ugly in his description of many different demographics. Totally unacceptable. And then you've got those silver spoon Democrats out there, too, that come from wealth and privilege and try to pass themselves off as something totally different. So, again, you've got all these different characters, and I think their only goal is to obtain a seat. Mm-hmm. They don't really have any driving platform, I think, that will resonate with the American people.
0: They just want that raw power. And, of course,
10: absolutely.
0: Time magazine put Grant Plattner on their cover, which is not surprising.
10: Yeah.
0: Great to be up promoting someone like that. The Democrats have their autopsy out from the 2024 presidential election. I read through most of it. It's almost 200 pages of non-explanation. They left most topics out that Americans care about. What's your assessment of where the Democrats are, especially going into November?
10: Well, they are in total disarray. And we've seen this in many other election cycles. The last election cycle, obviously, was a storied case of disarray. We go into this next election cycle, and again, with so many different characters vying for television time and to gain the notoriety, I think, is what they're trying to do. Again, no cohesive message coming from the Democratic Party other than defeat Trump.
0: Mm-hmm.
10: And that's not necessarily a winning platform.
0: Thank you for joining us, Senator Joni Ernst of Iowa. Great to see you.
10: Thanks, Katie.
0: This Memorial Day, we are thinking of our troops serving in the Middle East, along with all the men and women who have died defending America. A former Navy SEAL joins us next with his message for Memorial Day.
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0: It's time now for Red Friday, where we remember everyone deployed. 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
3: I'd like to give a shout out to my entire family for the amazing people that they are and all the support that they've given to me over the years, as well as my Lord and Savior Jesus Christ, who has helped me in the greatest way possible that I otherwise would have not been able to if it was not for him. And if there was any motivational quote that I could give, it would be, every day that you wake up is a chance to try again.
4: Hello, MSCD is the A Security Force Squadron. Just want to say hello to my mother, Lisa, my dad, Ty, and my brother, Mike, back home. Thank you.
0: To everyone deployed across the world, thank you for your service. We are grateful for all that you do. And as we head into this Memorial Day weekend, many stateside are blessed to be barbecuing and enjoying Monday off of work. But our hearts are with the 50,000 U.S. troops on standby in the Middle East who won't be with their families this weekend. Join me now to reflect on the meaning of this weekend is retired Navy SEAL and Freedom 250 veteran voice Jason Redmond. Jason, great to see you.
5: Honored to be here.
0: Thank you very much. So just first, you know, we're not sure what's going to happen with the war in Iran, if there'll be a continuing ceasefire, a deal, or a military action. But U.S. troops and, of course, their families are on edge. What would you have to say to them tonight about waiting for a decision?
5: Well, first off, I would just say, you know, thank you to all our service members that are out there and their families. I mean, this is the job that we've been tasked to do. We don't always know what's going to happen. I mean, I know prior to 9/11, we didn't see that coming. And then overnight, the entire military, the entire special operations community was thrust into a war. Iran is a dangerous regime. I won't get into the politics of all that tonight, but yeah. I will just say my hearts are with the families and with the service members. And the greatest news is we are the strongest and best military in the world. So if
0: yes,
5: we
0: indeed.
5: Do have to execute, we will.
0: Yeah. So Memorial Day, of course, is dedicated to those who have made the ultimate sacrifice for our country, for our freedom. You survived an ambush in Iraq. You were shot 7 times, went through 37 different reconstructive surgeries. You've embodied the philosophy that there are no bad days. I love that. Tell us what that means, no bad days, and reflection as we go into Memorial Day on Monday.
5: Yeah, if you woke up this morning, it's a good day. God gave me a second chance that night on the battlefield, and I never take that for granted anymore. I got to come home to be with my family. My kids are grown now. I'm first grandbaby coming here soon.
0: Congratulations.
5: And thank you.
0: So exciting.
5: And I have so many friends, and I know a lot of military members who have lost someone, and it's a lot of guilt. And oftentimes they don't live. So when I talk about no bad days, it's the idea that, hey, if you woke up, it's a good day. It's up to you to make it a great day. And it's up to you to live to be the greatest version of yourself. I think that's the best way that we tribute our brothers and sisters who didn't come home.
0: Mm-hmm. Yeah, no, every minute, every second is a blessing. You never know what's going to happen. How can Americans who want to get involved to support families who have a loss, who've lost someone overseas or maybe struggling with what you just talked about, how can they get more involved? What would you suggest to them if they want to do their part here at home?
5: Yeah, there's a lot of ways to serve. I meet a lot of people who say, man, I'm so sad I didn't serve in the military. And you know, that's great. But there are other ways to give back. And I will tell you that on Memorial Day, one of the biggest things you can do, one of the biggest things I can ask you to do is, number one, enjoy those barbecues. Enjoy those Memorial Day sales. But recognize that this holiday represents the cost of everyday Americans making an extraordinary sacrifice. So take a little time. If you don't know someone who fell on the battlefield, look some up. I can tell you right now, the Navy SEAL Foundation page has an entire list of all my brothers who did not come home. look them up, read about them, tell your family about them, take a couple of minutes to thank them for your freedom, and then go out and enjoy. And there's a lot of groups just like that. The Gary Sinise Foundation, Gary does amazing things, Tunnels to Towers, American Warrior Initiative. There are so many great groups that do great things to take care of our service members and their families. Pay it forward, make a little donation, say thank you for the sacrifice that enabled your freedoms, and that's a great way to serve and give back.
0: All right. Well, great to talk with you. I know that you're part of Freedom 250 as well to honor and celebrate the 250th anniversary birthday of the greatest country on the face of the earth. So we will watch you and the work you're doing there as well. Jason Redman, great to see you. Thank you so much.
5: Thanks for having me.
0: Absolutely. Yeah. More Katie Pavlich tonight after this.
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3: That's a certain message. It means Luca Brasi sleeps with the fishes.
4: It's not personal, Sonny. It's strictly business.
5: Except this justice is a gift on my daughter's wedding day.
0: Well, a new Godfather sequel is officially in development. More than 50 years after the original debuted, Paramount acquired rights to the book Connie, which tells the story of Don Corleone's, oh my goodness, daughter, Italian. And we could see it on the screen in the fall of 2027. Jesse Weber is here. Jesse, are you going to go to this?
11: Anything to fix the third one.
0: I'm a little worried it's going to ruin the third one.
11: Now, look, the first one's my favorite. Some people think the second one's the better one. I mean, they're both great. Anything that will fix the third one, sure, I'll come see it. How about you? No?
0: Well, I will see. I'm not a big movie-goer kind of person, but we'll see.
11: And here I thought we were, like, simpatico. Maybe I can be.
0: Maybe this will change my mind. But something that I want to show you before we go is Donald Trump.
11: Okay.
0: And it's not Donald Trump, the president. It's a 1,500-pound albino buffalo in Bangladesh. And it has President Trump's signature blonde hair.
11: Wow.
0: He looks pretty stylin'. I wonder how if they have some hairspray for him every day.
11: Huge YMCA fan. A lot of people don't know that about him.
0: Indeed. Just two words.
11: Trump steak.
0: There you go. Perfect. That sounds delicious. All right. That does it for us tonight. Jesse, have a great weekend.
14: I know how to win. I think I've proven that, haven't I?
15: President Trump has been dominating at the ballot box, racking up wins over his intra-party foes, looking to keep his streak alive on Tuesday in Texas, where he's backing Attorney General Ken Paxton to knock off longtime incumbent John Cornyn. But the senators not going quietly.
17: We're not giving up the fight.
15: He joins us today to talk about his fight to the finish. We'll also hear from the Lone Star State's Democratic chairman on the realities of a red state victory. But as the president dominates with voters, he's losing votes in Washington, on his ballroom, on his $1.8 billion fund, and most of all, the Iran war.
18: I think the weaponization fund is a question. The ballroom still, I think, remains vague.
19: There are and will be continue to be a lot of questions around that the administration is going to have to answer.
15: Which helps explain why, 4 days after losing a key war powers vote in the Senate, the president announced a deal in the three-month-old war that has sent inflation soaring.
21: There's been some progress done. Some progress made. There is a chance that whether it's later today, tomorrow, in a couple days, we may have something to say.
15: Is it real or a social media mirage? Our best in the business panel of journalists is here to tell us that and so much more. Plus, who's hungry for history? We're getting a flavor for 1776 with the influencer whose Cooking with Congress show has become a smash hit online.
22: Even down to the tongue on toast recipe that you, I thought about doing.
15: I would have done it. The Hill Sunday starts now. Hello from Washington and welcome to this Memorial Day weekend edition of The Hill Sunday. I'm Chris Steyer.

0: President Trump announced Saturday that a deal was close at hand to reopen the Strait of Hormuz, but it's unclear whether his Iranian adversaries share that opinion. So we go live now to Doha, Qatar, where our own Robert Sherman is tracking it all. Robert, what do we know?
1: Hey there, Chris. Well, there is a sense of optimism on the ground here in the Middle East that we have not detected since the very beginning of Operation Epic Fury, with one regional diplomat who was on that call with President Trump this weekend using the word breakthrough in order to describe the situation here. As the president says, they're knocking on the door of striking a deal with Iran. This is the statement that he put out on that, saying that an agreement has been largely negotiated, subject to finalization between the United States of America, the Islamic Republic of Iran, and the various other countries. I also had a call with Prime Minister Netanyahu of Israel, which likewise went very well. Final aspects and details of the deal are currently being discussed and will be announced shortly. In terms of what we're angling towards, Axios reporting, this could look like a 60-day ceasefire with the reopening of the Strait of Hormuz, the removal or paring back of some sanctions that are on Iran. In turn, you would also see the lifting of the U.S. naval blockade, the more long-term conversations about Iran's nuclear ambitions. There's another side of this coin, though, as well. These are the leaders who the president spoke with over this weekend here. One face you are missing there? Prime Minister Benjamin Netanyahu of Israel, a senior Israeli official telling us that in a conversation last night with President Trump, the prime minister emphasized that Israel will maintain freedom of action against threats on all fronts, including Lebanon. President Trump reiterated his support of this principle. Iran has said that they want the Lebanese theater to be shut down, and they want peace to be established there. Israel says as long as Hezbollah remains a threat, they reserve the right to continue carrying out strikes. That is one element of this that remains unclear, but there is optimism here on the ground, Chris, that we are returning to a potentially diplomatic path. Chris?
0: All right, a lot to cover. Robert Sherman does it all. We thank you. Okay, why don't we put it in context? What if we had the best in the business panel of journalists right here to tell us all about it? Oh, good for you. Here's Bill Salmon. He is the Senior Vice President of Editorial Content for The Hill at News Nation, and therefore my boss, so be cool. Tia Mitchell is the Washington Bureau Chief for the Atlanta Journal-Constitution. And our friend Jessica Taylor is back. She's the Senate and Governor's Editor for the Cook Political Report with Amy Walter. Let's jump right in. Okay, here's topic one. Politics at the water's edge. Iran is squeezing the president, sending gas prices through the roof, a strong incentive to make a deal. But GOP, man, it's not going to help him with his problem in Washington, where Senate Republicans are already torching this proposal. All right, we start with you, Tia, on this question. Ted Cruz, former Secretary of State Mike Pompeo, but you see there Lindsey Graham. The initial response to the president on this was strongly negative. Are they going to get in line or not?
2: I think they can get in line eventually. But again, this is another problem, kind of President Trump's own making, because his message on why we are at war with Iran has been inconsistent. And the framework that he has announced kind of doesn't move the ball anywhere. You know, he's been saying we've got to make sure that Iran is not a nuclear threat. And that is what Senate Republicans have been saying in their justification in supporting the president's war. Remember, this is a war he did not ask Congress to authorize. But they've been saying we're going to give him a runway because we agree with him. But now this framework of a deal says we're going to have a ceasefire, but the nuclear weapons, we're going to discuss that later. And so I think it's not enough for some senators.
0: Bill Salmon, every Friday morning at 9 o'clock, on our Whole Hog Politics show, I have a bad habit of attacking the premise of your questions.
3: And it's okay.
4: Here for you.
0: And being difficult. So here I give you the opportunity to dissect the premise here, which is, I think the president has a problem, which is the gas prices from the Strait of Hormuz pushing inflation up that is creating a toxic environment for him, but for his party. It's hurting the economy. It's all of this. And he wants relief there.
3: Yeah.
0: But that vote last week in the Senate where he lost a war powers resolution vote and Mike Johnson basically had to pull the fire alarm in the House and say, run before it passes over here. this deal won't help him with those people because, as Tia says, they want the war to be successfully prosecuted.
3: Yeah. Look, what I'm taking from this word that we're about to reach this deal, and there's some details out there about what it might entail, is that the president is now going to sort of formally significantly roll back his initial ambitions on what he was going to accomplish with this war, right? We're not going to have true regime change, although the regime has been hurt and the Ayatollah was killed and a bunch of other people were killed. We're not, this talk of we're going to go in with SEAL Team 6 and snatch the nuclear material and we're going to have it, you don't hear that anymore. Now we're talking about maybe negotiations about down the road, we're not going to have a nuclear bomb. That's a loss of his initial ambitions. The win for him, if you can call it that, is that it sounds like maybe we get the Strait of Hormuz reopened. But again, that was open when we started this thing, right? So I think this is a deal to alleviate the short-term pain points on both sides. On the Iranian side, their economy is hurting. They haven't been able to sell oil. Their ports are blockaded. They're really, and their military has been significantly denigrated. And on the American side, Trump has realized that these high gas prices are killing him politically. You talked about how more and more Republicans are becoming emboldened to vote for a War Powers Act, and you talk about, you know, the ballroom, the anti-weaponization fund, the Paxton endorsement, mm-hmm. and now the Iranian deal. With each passing day, with each passing week, with each passing Republican that Trump primaries, he's getting more enemies within his own caucus who are going to go against him. So it's complicating his domestic situation.
0: You buy that?
4: I think that what has happened is Trump has empowered this YOLO caucus, that yep. they're no longer loyal to him. And you saw Bill Cassidy, after losing his primary, voting for the War Powers Act, flipping John Cornyn. If he loses his primary, could very well do the same thing. I mean, his support with his base is slipping, and he's got to try to sell this deal, which I think, as Bill pointed out, it kind of gets us back to square one.
0: Okay, this is good. She's foreshadowing it, and she doesn't even know it, because we're going to go to topic two. Let's dance.
5: Are you losing control of the Senate Republicans?
6: I don't know. I really don't know.
0: President's winning streak with primary voters is losing him votes in the Senate. Ancillary issues like his IRS lawsuit, a 250-foot triumphal arch, and always, always, always the ballroom are pushing Republicans over the edge. Is that a lame duck I hear quacking? Bill Salmon, Washington paid sad attention yesterday evening. There was a shooting outside the White House.
3: Yeah.
0: A 21-year-old who has been previously described as an emotionally disturbed person by local authorities discharged a weapon near the White House. He died in a hail of bullets from the Secret Service, or I assume uniformed Secret Service there. And a bystander was injured. We don't know how the bystander is, but we know that they're being treated and we're monitoring all that. And so there's this story, and it goes, and you're like, well, what's going to happen? What did the president say? The president said, it goes to show how important it is for all future presidents to get what will be the most safe and secure space of its kind ever built in Washington, D.C. And I think the ballroom has become the white whale, right? No matter what, all questions are answered by the ballroom.
3: Well, first of all, just to be completely fair, it's not. And I guess to Trump's argument, it's not technically the ballroom itself. It's the underground, you know, security stuff that they're building, which is taxpayer funded. Apparently, the ballroom is still going to be purchased by private funds. So let's just make that distinction.
0: I'm reminded in that argument about the old Planned Parenthood argument, where they would say, no, the money doesn't go for that.
3: Yeah.
0: Money is fungible.
3: But I will say this, and here's a quote from Tom Tillis. Stupid stuff is killing our chances. I think that sums it up, because from the Republican political perspective, as you head into a tough midterms, it's like, dude, like, we've got high gas prices. Do we really want to talk about, even if it's unfair characterization to call it the ballroom, it cuts through. It's not a winning issue. Stop talking about the ballroom. Stop creating these anti-weaponization slush funds. Stop, you know, these crazy endorsements of people like Paxton. You're killing us. You said it the other day. Republicans are basically like, we were with you, President Trump, for all of your nominations, all this other stuff. Now comes the part where you help us out politically, and he isn't.
4: Loyalty is a one-way street with Trump.
0: Loyalty is one. Do you agree with Bill Salmon's assessment? It's always wiser, too. He's very tall.
2: Yes.
0: He's right.
2: I do. I mean, I think Trump, you know, to your point, you can vote and give Trump everything he wants and stand up to him once. And that's enough for him to want to take you out in the primary. I mean, Thomas Massie, Bill Cassidy, John Cornyn, most of the time, give Trump what he wants. And he's already taken out two of the three. The third could be on Tuesday.
0: It's like we're just here making your point. That's all this show is going to be about, I think, is just making your point. Caucus of dissent grows, you also have to keep Susan Collins in there because she's facing difficulty in May. Mm-hmm.
4: Yeah, I mean, honestly, I think it helps Susan Collins the more that she can show her distance
0: totally.
4: From the president. But, you know, with the endorsement with Paxton this week has given Democrats a huge gift.
0: You're teasing again. We're going to need you after this, because coming up, John Cornyn is in the political fight of his life down in Texas, and he will join us next. So stay with us.
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0: Tuesday, voters in Texas will head to the polls to decide the winner of a 13-month battle between incumbent Senator John Cornyn and Texas Attorney General Ken Paxton. The campaigns and affiliated groups have spent more than, get this, $135 million. Woof. At stake is not just a six-year term in the Senate, but perhaps control of the Senate itself. State Representative James Tallarico locked up the Democratic nomination at the beginning of March and has been amassing campaign funds while Republicans have been at each other's throats. The GOP had hoped for a similarly decisive primary after Cornyn came out first in the first round. President Trump seemed about to back him. Then the president hesitated. Then he switched and backed Paxton, who even his supporters would acknowledge will have a harder and more expensive time keeping the Lone Star State seat red. Earlier, we had the chance to talk to Senator Cornyn on the campaign trail. All right, Senator Cornyn, welcome and thanks for being with us. A couple of months ago, it seemed all but certain that the president was going to endorse you. And you have gone to some great lengths to repair and maintain a working relationship with him. Certainly no Texan, I know no Texan, has escaped the ads touting your 99.3% Trump voting record. Now, you were always the underdog in this race, and our polling average shows that has been true.

0: Do you think the president flinched in endorsing you because he didn't think you could win?
1: You know, I really don't think it was about me. I think it's very different from the Cassidy and Massey situation, because I've been a Trump ally, as you point out. I think he got frustrated with the Senate not able to get what he wanted when he wanted it. And as you know, the president can be a pretty impatient guy, and I certainly understand that. He's a chief executive guy. He's not a legislative guy. And so I think he just got frustrated, and he wanted to send a message.
0: All right. So on that, you mentioned Senator Cassidy. It is true that he had voted to convict the president, that there was deeper enmity there. But he did run a very similar kind of campaign in the sense that he talked about his voting record with the president and he talked about how he was going to advance the agenda. He did all that and then he lost the primary. When he got back to Washington, it was a very different Bill Cassidy. We saw a different Bill Cassidy come back, including as he did, vote against the president on the Iran War Powers resolution. I know you believe that you're going to win on Tuesday, and the only poll that counts is on Election Day. But if it doesn't work out the way you want it to, would we expect to see a different John Cornyn when you're back in Washington?
1: I don't think so. I would certainly do what I always try to do, is pick my fights on a case-by-case basis. And, I'm supportive of President Trump, as we've discussed, because I want him to be successful. And I want America to be successful. I want our party to be successful. So I'll continue to vote in that same way. But sometimes the president needs a little help when particularly we're dealing with the midterms here, where I think there's a lot more anxiety than perhaps we can fully appreciate about the midterms. And this is going to be critical to his last 2 years in office. If he loses the House, he'll likely get impeached for a third time, and will make it virtually impossible to pass his legislative agenda. So I'd like to continue to try to help the president where I can.
0: Okay. You've made and you just alluded to it there, a strong argument around electability and that you would be the better candidate to face off with James Tallarico in the fall. We have scant but some head-to-head polling in the race, and it supports your argument, right? It's a small but consistent advantage that you have in facing off with Representative Tallarico. Republicans, though, don't seem to be buying an electability argument, because they think, and the president has echoed this, that Tallarico is going to be easy to beat. I gather, first, that you don't think that's true, but second, that your governor doesn't seem to think that that's true either. He reportedly told Republican donors that your party might lose a statewide race this year, and I presume he did not mean his own race. Do you think Republicans are underestimating the Tallarico threat in November?
1: Well, this is not my first rodeo, Chris. I know Texas, and I've run in a lot of races, and we have not yet begun to define Tallarico. He's done a pretty good job of defining himself, but I'm very confident, based on my history of winning elections by significant margins, 10 points in 2020, that we will be the best candidate to run against Tallarico. Much of the press loves him because he's a different kind of Democrat, but he is really just a Bernie Sanders look-alike, maybe not look-alike, act-alike. And I think the contrast would be significant. We've fought too long and too hard in Texas to make our state the envy of the nation, and we're not going backward without a fight.
0: Okay, the president's recent settlement with the government he leads would create a $1.8 billion fund to pay those individuals who the administration describes as victims of weaponized law enforcement. Your opponent, Attorney General Paxton, claims that the federal corruption investigation against him and the Biden administration would meet that standard. He's not making a claim that way, but that's how he characterized the investigation into his life. He also spoke at the January 6th rally that preceded the sacking of the Capitol. Do you think there's a world in which Ken Paxton might have a claim to make against this fund?
1: Well, I think the jury's still out as to whether the fund will ever be actually created. I believe people who are wrongly charged with crimes as a result of vindictive prosecution should have recourse, but that's generally on a case-by-case basis, not categorically.

0: welfare compensated on a case-by-case basis as opposed to generically.
1: Okay. You have made your case against Attorney General Paxton on electability grounds, yes, but also on characterological grounds. And basically what I've heard you say, and I've seen the ads, and they could take the siding off a house, that he's unfit to serve in the United States Senate, that he is characterologically deficient. But you also say that you will support the ticket in November, and that would mean voting for Ken Paxton if he's the nominee. How should the voters who support you reconcile those two things? How can he be characterologically deficient, but also the better choice over James Tallarico?
0: Well, I have been asked these speculative questions about November, but I expect to be the nominee of the party. So I don't expect to ever have to deal with that. Of course, people are seeking divisions among Republicans. We're having quite a robust family fight here in the primary. But our goal is to make sure that we are unified in November in order to beat the Tallaricos and the Democrats in that general election. So that's the essence of my response. But I think people are asking me about something that's never going to happen. So that's the reason I framed it the way I did.
1: All right. We got it. All right, Senator, thank you for your time. Happy hunting out on the campaign trail. All right, America, if you were from Cut and Shoot, Texas, you would know him already. But if you don't, there he is, Senator John Cornyn. We thank you.
0: Thanks, Chris.
1: You all should know that we were working with Attorney General Paxton's campaign to try to get him on the show, and the invitation remains open as the road goes on forever. So let's get the blue team perspective. Kendall Scudder is the chairman of the Texas Democratic Party, and he joins us now. First, Mr. Chairman, your response to what Senator Cornyn had to say.
2: Well, the real truth is that John Cornyn was dead upon arrival. I mean, Donald Trump was going to support whoever was going to win this race. And we've been saying for over a year, Ken Paxton's going to be the Republican nominee here. And so regardless of who the Republicans nominate, we feel great about our chances this year in Texas. But we have felt very confident for months that they were going to be nominating Paxton. Donald Trump just jumped on their bandwagon.
1: Okay, so you do have a point. The good news for your party is that James Tallarico is in substantially better position now than Beto O'Rourke was in 2018. That is a big difference. But one could argue that Texas is actually more Republican now than it was in 2018 when we look at the performance in presidential elections, right? So this is a state that looks redder, not bluer. All Democrats expect these numbers to melt in the summer sun. Make the case for why you think that that's not true. Why is Texas bluer now?
2: Well, I would argue that the administration has bungled so many projects laid at their feet that have directly harmed Texans, whether it's increasing the import of Argentinian beef or outsourcing the jobs of oil field workers to Venezuela or all of these tariffs. I mean, the number one trading partner with Canada in the United States is San Antonio, Texas. The Trump administration has adversely hurt the state of Texas and working class people. I mean, also pairing that with the fact that here at the Texas Democratic Party, we've been building a party in 254 counties around this state, raising record dollars and organizing. We've been getting out organized in this state. And so I think that all of those things mixed together with us having phenomenal candidates, we filled a Democrat in every state and federal office in Texas for the first time since 1972. They're going to be working up and down the ballot all across this state while Republicans are squabbling, nominating an actual criminal as their candidate for Senate. I think this is going to be a great year for Texas Democrats.
1: Okay. On the point about recruiting all of those candidates, there have been some misses maybe along the way. You have joined Democrats in Texas and nationally in condemning the language of Maureen Galindo, who finished first in the primary for Texas's 35th congressional district. I understand that this is not a mainstream view in your party and that Democrats have vowed to expel her from the House if she does win. But doesn't her success, even if she loses on Tuesday, saying things about putting Zionists in camps and castrating them and all of that stuff, doesn't that say anything, something about where the Democratic electorate is?
2: It doesn't. And let's make very clear, she was not one of our recruits. I know that the media likes to talk about Maureen Galindo. Our party has been unanimous in

0: speaking out against those statements that she said. What I don't hear are media outlets across the country talking about Brandon Herrera, the actual Nazi that Republicans did nominate in the 23rd congressional. So why is everyone trying to get us constantly to do something that we already did, by the way? You didn't even have to ask us to. We were ready to step up and stand against hate any opportunity we get. But no one's stepping up and asking the Republican Party to disavow their nominee in the 23rd congressional. The reality is Democrats are being held to a different standard here. But just because Maureen Galindo is a candidate there, that does not mean she's going to be successful. And frankly, it doesn't mean that Democrats are going to rush to her aid in any way.
1: All right. And before I let you go, in about 36 hours is going to be $250 billion dropped on James Tallarico's head. They're going to say that he's a pajama boy and he's the whatever and he's all of that stuff. He's got money. He's ready. Just give me the 30-second argument for what you would say to an independent Texas voter about why what the Republicans are going to say is true about James Tallarico is not true.
0: James Tallarico is a regular person, a former school teacher who stepped up to the plate to serve his community. He's fighting every day to make sure that working class people get a seat at a table against a government that has allowed the billionaire class to run amok on it. I think that people in Texas want a fresh perspective because what has been happening in D.C. has not been working for working class people like us that have been stuck at the bottom groveling for crumbs. Only James Tallarico in this race is going to stand up, rise to the occasion, and be our voice, the voice of working class people at the table in D.C., while these rich folks are treating our government and our taxpayer dollars like their own personal feeding trough.
1: And there you have it. Okay, we really appreciate you, Mr. Chairman. Happy hunting to you. All right, America, if you were from Bug Tussle, Texas, you would know him already. But if you don't, there he is, Chairman Kendall Scudder. We thank you. All right, you all, there is still much more ahead. Summer is here, midterms are heating up, and we're going to get granular. Our Best in the Business panel of journalists is back, so you should be too.
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1: Our best of the business panel of journalists is back with us. So let's get right into topic number four, Davy Crockett or Sam Houston.
18: This is not my first rodeo, Chris. I know Texas, and I've run into a lot of races.
1: Age of John Cornyn in Texas points to a larger problem for the party, for a party in trouble. A relentless focus on primaries reflects a Republican Party that is not aware of its actual condition. Jessica.
19: I think the Republican Party is aware of its condition. Trump is not aware of its condition.
1: Those are two different things.
19: Yeah, the National Party knows that this was the worst thing that Donald Trump could have done. But when Trump is under siege, he goes back to his base. He goes back to his basest instincts. It's almost like he needs his blanket. And Paxton, he sees himself in Paxton endorsing him. I mean, this makes it a more difficult race. We've already said that if Paxton wins the nomination on Tuesday, that we will be shifting our rating from likely Republican to lean Republican.
1: Hear that, America? Political Report, moving it over.
19: No, that is not a toss-up.
1: No.
19: But it makes it a far more competitive race. As you were talking about before, Tallarico is going to have a lot of money. National Republicans have already spent over $100 million trying to prop up John Cornyn, trying to make sure that Paxton is not their nominee. They have a lot of things they have said about Ken Paxton. They are now going to have to awkwardly walk back. And that's also going to take money away from other races they want to be competitive, like a Georgia or a New Hampshire.
1: Those numbers I found interesting, by the way, about that Tallarico is running better than Beto O'Rourke was at this point. But Donald Trump did really well in Texas in 2024, much better than he did in 2020.
19: But I think they're basing that on some of the Latino strength, and we've seen his numbers with Latinos, especially in the Valley crater. I mean, I'm hearing a lot of worries. What the governor himself has said, what the lieutenant governor has said, they're very worried about some of these districts that they've redrawn to in order to pick up five seats that maybe they only pick up two, maybe they only pick up three. That Latino support is not turning out for them in the midterm elections.
1: He is the Senate in play. The Senate's in play.
19: Yeah.
1: How legitimately is the Senate in play?
20: I mean, it's in play, but everything has to go right for Democrats in the general election. You know, they've got to retain all of their seats. And we know, again, you talked about Georgia. John Ossoff, you know, seems to be in a strong position, but it's not guaranteed.
1: And the Republicans down in Georgia are doing the same thing. They're doing exactly the same thing down in Georgia. They're wasting all of this money. They're wasting all of this time.
20: Yeah. So, you know, but they, even if Ossoff and every other Senate Democrat on the ballot retains their seat, they still have to pick up seats. Mm-hmm. And that's why they have to pick up four. So, you know, it's just a tall ask.
1: We got to do topic five, Blue MAGA Blues. Here you go.
21: You know, when I talk about AIPAC, everybody says, well, it's because you're Arab and Muslim. No, it's not. It's because I'm f***ing from Michigan.
1: All this opportunity for Democrats seems to be producing a lot more anger than gratitude. Democratic infighting and a preference for radical candidates will limit gains for the blue team. Bill Salmon, that was former Wayne County Health Director El Sayed.
22: Yep.
1: And he's mad, and he may be the nominee, and that could cost it. They have a similar problem.
22: Well, yeah, just as Republicans are worried about nominating people like James Paxton, who might do well in the primary, but then not do so well in the general, so too are Democrats doing that. You've got, you know, Graham Plattner beating Janet Mills in Maine, and he's a much more out there candidate, although he may win the general. And then in Michigan, as you say, you have Abdul El-Sayed, who's very stridently anti-Israel And I think that's sort of a big test of where the party's going. He's sort of at the cutting edge of where the Democratic Party is on the issue of Israel. And I think if he gets the nomination, it makes it more likely for Mike Rogers, the Republican nominee, to probably have a better chance.
1: And that's a place where Republicans have not had a primary mistake. They have Mike Rogers. He's the mainstream choice. But a lot of this comes down to how good people are at running for office, right? So Bill alludes to Graham Platner.
20: Mm-hmm.
1: We've got a whole new Graham Platner on our hands in Maine now. He's going to Passover Seders, and he's being very cool, and he's changed his tone. How much of this comes down to people repositioning?
19: Well, I think a little bit of it, but also Maine is a state that Kamala Harris won. Maine is just in this type of environment, maybe a flawed candidate like Graham Platner can still win. But I think Michigan is a state that I'm watching, because you could see a scenario where maybe Democrats flipped Ohio, but if they lose Michigan, that puts them further back. They've got to get to 5 now instead of 4, as Tia was talking about. They've got to run a perfect game, and that includes Michigan.
1: It includes you. It includes a great panel. Thanks for spending some of your Memorial Day weekend with us. It really is a delight. Okay, are politics leaving a bad taste in your mouth? How about something sweet? Cooking with Congress host Bennett Ray is on the other side when we return.
0: 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After 4 seconds, I stood up and screamed,
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4: 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We had the chance to visit the man behind Cooking with Congress for a tastier version of online discourse.
5: What do you think is wrong with you that made you end up doing this? Tell me your story.
6: There's kind of there's a photo of me that I can look back on. It was my fourth birthday party.
5: Okay.
6: So it would have been 1993. And the picture's me in a Batman costume with a cardboard cutout of George Herbert Walker Bush right next to me at the birthday.
5: All right. I think you and I have some. Yeah, there's some overlap. Okay.
6: Which, like, I asked my parents, like, why they got a cardboard cutout of George Herbert Walker Bush, and then it occurred to me before they even answered, February 1993, he was out of office. It was just on sale at Party City.
5: Yeah, exactly.
6: Right.
5: No shortage.
6: But I got obsessed with presidents from a young age.
5: I assume you have not been able to make a vocation out of loving American history and its food your whole life.
6: Not my whole life, no. Right. But as of recently, yes, which is amazing. I did this in the nooks and crannies of life for a long time. I was filming, you know, at 11 p.m. in between spurts of my infant daughter sleeping and then being up at night and taking care of her with my wife. But I was in writing for a long time. So I wrote for organizations. And I spent 6 years at a distillery actually teaching cocktail classes. So I'm not a professionally trained chef.
5: No,
6: I say that a lot, you know, but there's a culinary background to drinks and making cocktails. So I brought that to it. But I've been noodling around this idea since, I don't know, 2017, 2018, I guess, for a long time before it really bloomed.
5: I've watched, I can't say each of your videos, but I've watched hundreds of your examples of your content. You got started doing the members of Congress and their heinous and weird. It was novelty food, right? It was like, can you believe that these people ate this stuff? And then over time it changed. Talk about the change from goofy to, like, actually on a little journey through history.
6: Yeah, I think that I became more comfortable with being myself on camera, frankly. I am a presidential and historical nerd at heart. I've loved this stuff for decades. And I also found myself wanting to kind of learn more than just the recipes that are out there. So I kind of poured through these old cookbooks from Hannah Glass, Mary Randolph, these, like, you know, the classics of their time. And then I had to go and sort of translate them. Even some of the old recipes from Martha Washington, we're going to try one in a few minutes here, like, they are written in an English that is foreign to a lot of us today.
5: Disappointed is the wrong word. I'm relieved, but a little disappointed, because I thought that today, as we're going to eat the food of the founding, that I would see something weird or heinous here, that there would be, like, the boiled head of an animal on the table. But this looks lovely. What do we got? What's the story?
6: I decided to give you, you know, a little bit of each.
5: Taking it easy on me.
6: Yes, a little bit of each. So something that, like, can't go too wrong. And the story behind this one is it's a John Adams recipe. So the weird part is that he writes about this being called flummery. I'm kind of aware that flummery is a gelatin-based dessert in many different circles, but he calls this flummery. This is more known to me as, like, a grunt or a slump, maybe.
5: Delicious. a delicious grunt.
6: The first, like, three times I said it out loud, I switched those syllables, so, like, a slunt or a grump, which, like, neither are bad words, but they
5: sound dirty.
6: They sound dirty.
5: Yeah.
6: So it's really just layers of bread and blueberries and sugar all combined. You can't go wrong with
5: this. It's like a bread puddingy kind of thing.
6: Very much so. A bread pudding.
5: Okay. And John Adams ate this, made this, like this?
6: Mm-hmm. Ate this, made this, like this. He is one of the
5: blueberries, very New England.
6: Exactly, right? Very New England. It's a simple recipe, kind of home style, right? It's not meant to look gorgeous. That was his kind of general aesthetic for eating.
5: Okay, now, if that's the good news, what's the bad news?
6: So this is actually a new recipe I have not tried before, but I wanted to attempt it because it was strange and difficult.
5: Okay.
6: This is a Martha Washington recipe for almond butter.
5: Hey!
6: Okay. It doesn't look like almond butter like peanut butter.
5: No.
6: Right? It looks more like almond like butter, like a plant-based butter.
5: Yeah.
6: I am fascinated to see the texture. Texture, to me, is one of those things that can make or break a dish. I've had certain dishes on Cooking with Congress where the flavor's okay, but the texture, it sits in an odd way in your mouth. So I'm curious if the texture is as strange as it looks, and we can try it straight up, you know, just with a spoon.
5: So you want to start with that?
6: I'd say let's start with that.
5: Okay.
6: Let's start with this. We'll bring it here.
5: All right.
6: If that's all right.
5: Yeah. Well, you're the boss, applesauce.
6: Okay. We'll try it together.
5: Oh, it's weird.
6: It's very strange. A little spongy.
5: Yeah, it is gelatinous.
6: Yeah, I'll wiggle to it. Okay.
5: That's delicious.
6: It's interesting. Yeah.
5: No.
6: The rose was nice.
5: That's genuinely good.
6: Ooh. Okay.
5: What does it taste like? That tastes like
6: orgeat.
5: Mm-hmm.
6: Right.
5: It has a post.
6: Ooh.
5: Grape nuts with too much sugar after they've gone soft, which is, by the way, a flavor that I enjoy, something that I liked as a child.
6: Oh, so. It's a compliment. Okay.
5: Yeah, yeah. I'm pro that. This is quite good. Hmm. And what would she have done with this?
6: So it's called an almond butter. In the cookbook that I was looking at, they even said that this would be a replacement for like cheeses almost. So it would feel, I know. So not in terms of its usage, but if they were not eating meat or cheese for a certain amount of time, they would use this almond butter instead.
5: Okay. Now this is the obvious. It seems like it would be the obvious winner, but I don't know.
6: I can't imagine it being bad. It's, again, the only issue with it is I do think that John Adams misnamed it, which is funny to me. But flummery, if you've seen flummery before, they're usually in these beautiful, delicate gelatin molds. It's the first instance where I've read a recipe where I was like, I think you're wrong. But regardless, even if it's a slunt... it is dangerous. Even if it's a slump, a grunt, or a flummery, it's a basic New England necessity.
5: We're going in.
6: All right. It's very...
5: This is not a light.
6: No. No, I hope you...
5: It's not giving lightness.
6: I hope you came without lunch, because this is going to be...
5: Oh, he just took the blueberries. It was a smart play.
6: Nothing wrong with that.
5: What would be...
6: This is very July 4th picnic to me.
5: Yeah, that tastes like... I mean, yes, that's a yes.
6: Mm-hmm.
5: It tastes like jam.
6: It really does. It's just pure jam on biscuits, essentially. It's just slices of bread.
5: Okay.
6: That really works. Yeah, we should probably go in.
5: I'm going to go one more, just for a quality control standpoint. The crust is better than I thought it would be.
6: Ooh, the interesting thing, it's not even a traditional crust. It's supposed to be a very rustic dessert. So you layer slices of French country bread and then pour stewed blueberries on top.
5: When I look at your work, I see somebody who is humanized. Like, this is, I'll answer my own question just by saying, if we understand the humanness of these people, it does not diminish their accomplishments. It increases their accomplishments in my eyes, because they were just normal people eating food the best that they could, and with their bad teeth, and you know, everything smelled terrible. You know, the BO situation was out of control, 100% out of control. But do you feel, this is a ridiculous way to put it, but do you feel closer to these people?
6: 100%. I think it brings these, mythic figures kind of down to size. And even, of all generations too, the mid-century, the early 1900s, all of these massive, like Teddy Roosevelt looms so large. In my mind,
5: it's a lot of coffee.
6: Yeah, a gallon of coffee will make you feel pretty big. but he does. He has this fascinating kind of legendary status, right? And so do the founding fathers, Washington, Jefferson, Franklin. But then you get to see what they eat in a day, and I think automatically as a viewer, you start to think about what you eat in a day and how it's the same and how it's different, and you relate to it in some way that brings them down to a human size. And I think it completely gives you more admiration and just understanding of what they were going through and their accomplishments. And, you know, the bigger someone is, the more mythic they are. I don't think that that is... You're not seeing the full scope of history that way.
5: Brother, keep up the good work. This is awesome. Thank you for,
6: of course,
5: sparing me the tongue. But, you know, I got to say, this is pretty good.
6: Next time.
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4: Almanac for today, Sunday, May 24th, 2026. Alexandria is ours. So read the Dispatch on this day in 1861 as the Virginia port city became the first Union prize of the Civil War. The Confederates had withdrawn rather than defend a spot so close to Washington. But when Union Commander Colonel Elmer Ellsworth saw a large Confederate flag hanging from the Marshall House Inn, he stormed up the stairs and cut the banner down. As he descended, the proprietor, James W. Jackson, shot and killed Ellsworth. A Union soldier returned fire, killing the innkeeper. Ellsworth's death, the first of an officer on either side, was stunning, particularly to President Lincoln. Ellsworth had clerked in Lincoln's Illinois law office as a young man and remained a close friend. The colonel's name became a rallying cry for Union troops. Remember Ellsworth. And a regiment named in his honor, Ellsworth's Avengers, would eventually help win Gettysburg. But such romantic ideas of martial death would not long persist in a war that shocked the world with its wholesale slaughter. As many as 750,000 men from both sides would be killed in the next four awful years. When the fighting was over in the spring of every year, first Confederate widows and then Union veterans would observe Decoration Day to festoon the graves with fresh flowers. In 1868, it was formalized and set for May 30th. After World War I, it was expanded to honor all of America's wartime dead. Over time, the name shifted from the festive-sounding decoration to a more somber term. In 1971, Congress made Memorial Day a federal holiday to be observed on the last Monday in May. Today, we pause to honor every American who, in Lincoln's words, gave the last full measure of devotion and to remember his urging that it is in the devotion of the living to the ideals of this nation that we can ensure those brave ones did not die in vain. Until next time.
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16: Look, the president's not going to make a bad deal. He's just not. We're either going to have a good agreement or we're going to have to deal with it another way. We'd prefer to have a good agreement.
17: This morning, a finalized deal to end the war in Iran, still a work in progress. But earlier today, Secretary of State Marco Rubio saying hopefully he'll have some good news to announce soon, adding that a solid deal is on the table. But both sides still being cautious and also offering conflicting views after what appeared to be a breakthrough over the weekend. Plus, a deadly shooting near the White House sends reporters and visitors running. The suspect already on law enforcement's radar for a year with documented run-ins with the Secret Service in the past where he actually claimed that he was Jesus Christ. Crews in California on an all-night mission inspecting a chemical tank that's at risk of exploding. It's already forced 50,000 people to evacuate. What they find during this inspection will determine if that threat is gone. Plus, the racing world pays tribute to Kyle Busch, his wife, and their two kids on one of its biggest days in motorsports after his unexpected death. Good morning, everyone. I'm Alex Capriello in today for Marky Martin. It's Monday, May 25th. Thanks so much for waking up with us. We begin this morning with new word that the U.S. may be closing in on a deal with Iran that could end the energy crisis, which has sent gas prices both worldwide and right here at home skyrocketing. President Trump says a deal has been largely negotiated, but not finalized at this point. The president also insists he's in no rush. Secretary of State Marco Rubio telling reporters this morning in India, talks with Tehran are a work in progress.
16: So we have what I think is a pretty solid thing on the table in terms of their ability to open up the straits, get the straits open, enter into a very real, significant, time-limited negotiation on the nuclear matters. And hopefully we can pull it off. It has a lot of support in the Gulf.
17: A senior administration official telling News Nation's Katie Pavlich, the framework includes a 60-day ceasefire extension to reach final deal points. It would reopen the Strait of Hormuz and clear it of any mines. It would also require Iran to give up its nuclear dust. And the United States insists that Iran gets nothing until they deliver. Joining us now, retired U.S. Army Brigadier General Sean Harris. Sir, good to see you.
18: Good to see you, Alex.
17: All right. So senior White House officials telling News Nation this potential deal ensures Iran won't have any nuclear weapons, opens the Strait of Hormuz, and then also adds some accountability, assuring that Iran, if Iran doesn't actually live up to its end of the bargain, it won't get anything. So essentially, I'm looking over all that. On paper, it really sounds like everything that's on our

0: wish list. Do you have any concerns that maybe it's too good to be true?
1: Well, I will say this, you know, until we actually know exactly what's in the framework and see the final product, it's anybody's guess. I would definitely say this. We need to be patient and move very slow and not rush into something, because when we start trying to rush into something, that's when mistakes are made. And then that's when people can actually get a misunderstanding. We get back into a kinetic conflict.
0: Yeah, you're echoing what the president said. He's not rushing into any sort of deal. Okay, back to what the senior official told Katie Pavlich. He said that this is essentially trust but verify on steroids. I like how he put it there. But essentially, no dust, no dollars. They said that it all comes down to accountability here. So how important is that aspect, to have a plan that's in place that doesn't give too much before we get what we're asking for?
1: That is exactly right. With any time you're dealing with Iran or any adversary that we're dealing with, but specifically Iran, whatever we agree to, it has to be a piece in that it says through Congress, through the military, through somebody, got to go in there and verify that things are still being followed, because if not, it's not going to actually follow through. So they're exactly right. Right now, like I said earlier, we need to be patient. We need to be slow. And then the military needs to continue to do the blockade and continue to do the job they're doing right now.
0: Obviously, this is a tense situation. We're seeing sort of the relationship also evolve between the U.S., Israel, and likewise President Trump and Bibi Netanyahu. Take a listen to what retired U.S. Army Major General told me just yesterday, right there on News Nation Live. Take a listen.
2: Israel really has a, and I hate to use this pun, but trump card here, because they can torpedo this entire agreement simply by continuing to attack Lebanon.
0: Any concern that maybe Israel's priorities are not aligning at this time with the United States?
1: Well, I would tell you, my last assignment, I was the defense official there in Israel, and my esteemed colleague there is exactly right. This is what makes this is so hard to get figured out, is that if Israel attacks Lebanon, this whole deal falls apart. So it's a lot of different moving parts. I was glad to see that the president and the prime minister had a conversation yesterday. Hopefully, they stay on the same sheet of music.
0: So what do you think? Should this deal with Iran include conditions related to Hezbollah and other Iranian proxies, or should they be treated separately?
1: I think it should be all in one. But at the end of the day, that's going to be left up to the negotiators of actually what gets into this framework. And if it's in there, great. If it's not, we're going to just deal with it on the back end.
0: All right. Brigadier General Sean Harris, thank you very much for joining me this Memorial Day.
1: Thank you.
0: President Trump thanking the Secret Service as they investigate the man who shot at officers right outside the White House this weekend. 21-year-old Nasir Best killed in that shootout with federal officers. Court documents show he did have a violent past. At this hour, a bystander who was hit with a stray bullet now said to be in serious condition. Let's go to News Nation's White House correspondent Kelly Meyer. She's got the latest for us. Kelly, Secret Service says the suspect had actually been on their radar before.
3: Yeah, Alex, this wasn't the first time that this man tried to gain access here to the White House grounds. We know 21-year-old Nasir Best from Maryland previously was arrested last July for trying to get to a restricted portion of the White House grounds. He had told officers that he believed he was Jesus and said he wanted to be arrested. He was charged with trespassing and was under orders to stay away from the White House. The man approached Secret Service on Saturday on the corner of 17th and Pennsylvania, just a block from the White House, and he pulled out a gun, then fired three shots. Secret Service then fired back, and those were the sounds heard by our colleagues here on the White House grounds at that time. The suspect was shot and later confirmed dead, and a bystander was also hit but is in serious but stable condition this morning. This was the third shooting near the president in just the past month, Alex. This happening just 4 weeks after a man armed with knives and guns rushed past Secret Service at the White House Correspondents Association dinner. And the president reacting to this shooting, writing, quote, "Thank you to our great Secret Service and law enforcement for the swift and professional action taken this evening against a gunman near the White House who had a violent history and possible obsession with our country's most cherished structure." Then he used the moment to call for the construction of the White House ballroom, saying, quote, the national security of our country demands it. And this video here you're looking at, Alex, I just took this on my phone this morning, and that shows the damage just outside of 17th and Pennsylvania, outside the grounds of the White House. That's actually there at the gift shop and the museum called the People's House. It's an experience, a White House experience for folks visiting to feel like they're in the White House. And you can see the shattered glass there. This morning, as the damage from the weekend shooting is still showing there on 17th and Pennsylvania here in D.C., Alex.
0: Yeah, it was an unbelievable moment. We covered it live on News Nation, live on Saturday. Very, very thankful everybody is safe from that very scary incident. Kelly Meyer, live outside the White House. Thank you very much, Kelly.
4: The last 48 hours, we've seen about a 300% increase. They're scared. There's a lot of unknowns. So they really want to talk to a live person who almost get a little bit of reassurance, I think.
0: Happening right now, a race to stop a chemical tank from exploding in Southern California. About 50,000 people south of Los Angeles are all under evacuation orders at this time. You just heard the 911 manager saying residents are scared and dispatched, getting around 1,200 emergency calls a day. The big concern here is whether the tank will let out toxic gas like the train derailment that we saw in East Palestine, Ohio, back in 2023. Let's go to News Nation national correspondent Brooke Schaefer. She joins us with more. Brooke, fire officials launched what they called an all-night mission to avoid a catastrophic explosion. Turns out they actually found something that's giving them hope.
5: That's right, Alex. Officials in California say they found a crack in that damaged chemical tank, which could prevent it from exploding. But officials warn this is still an incredibly dangerous situation. As you mentioned, officials and firefighters, they have been watching this tank around the clock. This is in Garden Grove, California. They've been using drones to monitor temperatures. They're also spraying the tank with water in an effort to cool the chemicals inside. Officials say that crack they found is releasing some pressure, potentially mitigating the magnitude of an explosion, but it is still a possibility. 50,000 people have already been told to leave their homes. Many are staying in shelters this morning.
6: I feel really stressed out because I'm not sure what the future has to tell for us. I don't know how long this is going to be, how long we're going to have to be displaced, where we're going to be.
7: They were saying it was very toxic to your skin and for you to inhale it. So I was really nervous for them to get out and for us to get out together.
5: Officials in California noticed the pressurized tank overheated last Thursday. It's filled with thousands of gallons of highly volatile, flammable liquid used to make plastic parts. An explosion could lead to serious respiratory problems or worse for those in the vicinity. California's Governor Gavin Newsom declared a state of emergency. He and other lawmakers this morning are asking President Trump to declare a federal emergency declaration. Alex.
0: Yeah, it's just tens of thousands of people all confined within that area, obviously on high alert at this time. And also very close nearby in Anaheim. We know that's the home of Disneyland, too.
5: That's right. And Disneyland officials, Alex, just yesterday said that this is an incredibly fluid situation, but they are monitoring it, taking guidance from local officials. For now, the theme park is not in the evacuation zone. Disneyland remains open. Alex.
0: All right. Brooke Schaefer live for us. Thank you, Brooke. Hearts were heavy all across the world of motorsports on Sunday as IndyCar and NASCAR celebrated the life and legacy of the late Kyle Busch. Busch, the winningest driver in NASCAR history, died suddenly on Thursday following complications from pneumonia and then sepsis. Let's go to News Nation national correspondent Mills Hayes. She's at Charlotte Motor Speedway with the very latest. Mills, what was the mood like after such a tragic week in racing?
8: Alex, it was definitely somber at the Coca-Cola 600 race where family, friends, colleagues, and even fans here all paid tribute and honored Kyle Busch. His death at just 41 years old is still a shock to many, but it was a moment between two 11-year-old boys that really put Kyle Busch's death in perspective. We saw Kyle Larson, another NASCAR driver's son, Owen, walk up to Kyle Busch's son, Brexton, and give him a hug and try and comfort his friend during a moment of just pure devastation before the race.
9: Kyle Busch's absence at this year's Coca-Cola 600 was palpable.
10: I've been watching that guy since I was 4 years old. Heartbroken. It's just crazy.
9: Samantha Braxton and Lennox Bush were supposed to be cheering on their husband and father at the Charlotte Motor Speedway until his unexpected death Thursday.
11: Braxton and Lennox, your dad loved you with all his heart. Everyone gathered here, everyone behind you, everybody watching on TV, and all those people up in that grandstand are your family, and we've got you.
9: Kyle's brother, NASCAR Hall of Famer Kurt Busch, laying white roses and kneeling at a memorial for the racing great. The family joined by NASCAR CEO Steve O'Donnell.
11: No one ever feels fully prepared to speak at a moment like this, and I think we can all agree that this was Kyle Busch's home.
9: From hats and T-shirts fellow drivers wore before the race to stickers on the cars in honor of the late driver, messages written on the track, it was clear those racing in Charlotte were driving with a heavy heart.
12: It's going to take a while for everybody to get used to not seeing the eight out there and competing with Kyle every single week.
9: Before the green flag dropped, drivers formed a missing man formation in honor of their late friend and competitor. The race ending in a rainout with Daniel Suarez, who previously raced for Kyle Busch Motorsports, in the lead. An emotional Suarez credited his success to his late mentor.
13: This one has a special flavor because of Kyle. This one is for him. If it wasn't for Kyle, I wasn't going to be an Xfinity champion. I wasn't going to have my shot in the Cup Series.
8: And over at the Indy 500 on Sunday, they also paid tribute to Kyle Busch during a lap number 18. The crowd went silent and photos of Kyle Busch were shown on the screen. He drove the number 18 car for more than a decade and won two Cup Series championships in that car, Alex.
0: All right, Mills Hayes reporting live for us from Charlotte. Thank you, Mills. A bitter fight all the way till the end in Texas's high-stakes Republican Senate primary runoff, where battle lines are being drawn in that fight between incumbent Senator John Cornyn and his challenger, that's Texas Attorney General Ken Paxton. Also ahead this hour, we're going to introduce you to an Iraq war veteran and triple amputee now being featured in a new documentary, how this group of veterans aren't letting their disabilities stop them from finding a new purpose and companionship. And by the way, tonight, join On Balance host Leland Vittert for a Memorial Day special, America's Greatest Sailors. Sailors, heroes of the high seas. We're going to take you to the U.S. Naval Academy with an inside look at how the Navy is preserving its past and preparing for its future. That's tonight, 9 Eastern, 8 Central. We'll be right back.
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4: Republicans are taking the gloves off heading into Tuesday's Texas GOP Senate primary runoff. President Trump slamming longtime GOP Senator John Cornyn as he doubled down in his endorsement of Texas Attorney General Ken Paxton and looks to continue that streak of ousting Republicans he believes have not met his mark. The president writing that Cornyn was, quote, very disloyal to me as president and didn't fight hard enough for the desperately needed Save America Act. That legislation, of course, focuses on voter ID, proof of citizenship, and no mail-in ballots with some exceptions. But now retiring GOP Senator Tom Tillis unleashing on Ken Paxton as he urged voters to actually back Cornyn.
5: And to call Paxton ethically challenged is to call Jeffrey Dahmer suffering from an eating disorder. This guy is an empty suit and will do us no service by being in the U.S. Congress. And he is a failure.
4: Now questions over whether President Trump's so-called revenge tour against Republican dissenters will backfire. A report in The Guardian notes the president needs the votes of the very people whose careers he has destroyed. All right, let's bring in Republican strategist Alex DeGrasse. Alex, good to see you, my friend.
6: Thank you, Alex, for having me on.
4: All right, so we had a great booking yesterday on the Hill on Sunday morning. That was, of course, Senator John Cornyn. He told News Nation why he thinks the president did not endorse him. Take a look.
7: I really don't think it was about me. I think it's very different from the Cassidy and Massey situation, because I've been a Trump ally. I think he got frustrated with the Senate not able to get what he wanted when he wanted it. And so I think he just got frustrated and he wanted to send a message.
4: All right. Cornyn's making the case that it isn't personal. It's all business. What do you think of Cornyn's comments?
6: Well, I think the president and Ken Paxton have a great relationship. And of course, Ken was there during the trials, was there during what many of us refer to as the dark times, where he was supporting President Trump in 2021, 2022. I think he was there on election night. I mean, sorry, when they kicked off the campaign, which I was there as well for the president. So I think it's a little more complicated than that. But I think Republicans are incredibly confident on this seat. You look at James, we call him, I guess, James Tallarica, a freako. And he's got a lot of issues. So we're confident about the seat. I think ultimately it's voters who I think were already looking for a change. Public polling had, I think, Paxton leading by 11 in May, in early May. So I think, you know, I think this thing's kind of cooked and people are focusing on the general election.
4: Yeah, and all the betting markets like Poly Market show that Paxton has the overwhelming numbers at this time. We'll see if it pays out on Tuesday. What do you think about Cornyn saying that his case is different than Massey and Cassidy? Massey, obviously from Kentucky, Cassidy in Louisiana, both other Republicans who have recently been ousted.
6: Yeah, I mean, look, I think those two are exponentially more extreme. I think it is different. I would agree with him on that front. And I think you look at someone like Massey, who's obviously obstructed the president on pretty much every front, you know, not voting for the tax, middle class tax cut, securing the border, has done really nothing for the Republican agenda or for the president's agenda. I don't think you can say the same about Cornyn. So I do think they're a little bit different, but I think Ken and the president have a great relationship. And I think, you know, like the president said, his statement sort of speaks for itself. It's sort of whether he was, you know, with John's sort of lack of support, I think, you know, at the time he mentioned.
4: Yeah, it's interesting because there seems to be a strategy that's happening right now with President Trump, just basically putting anyone that goes against the grain right within his bullseye or his sights. Trump's revenge tour, if you look at it up on Google, it's trending, but it's also, there's a lot of people speculating.

0: The agenda is what's important, and voters are looking for people to pass. Obviously, Save America Act, I will agree with John, is a major issue, not just for the president, but for the American people. It's about 90%, proof of ID for voting. These are kind of basic reforms that we absolutely need to pass. So I think that is what's driving a lot of this.
1: All right, Republican strategist Alex DeGrasse. Thank you, Alex.
0: Thank you for having me on.
1: Happening now at the Vatican, Catholic Church leaders discussing the Pope's new letter focusing on artificial intelligence. Why he says AI brings not just new opportunity, but also new challenges for every bit of humanity. Plus,
2: we're going to give diplomacy every chance to succeed before we explore the alternatives.
1: The Trump administration says it's inching closer and closer to a deal with Iran. What's in the latest proposal that could end the conflict and ease the global energy crisis that's been eating away at your wallet every time you fill up at the car? Time right now, 5:24 Central, 6:24 Eastern. We'll be right back.
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0: Stroll. 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
1: Hefty, hefty, hefty.
0: Hefty Slider Bag. Silly with a slide. One more time now, y'all. Come on.
2: When you finally find your thing, you want the whole world to know about that thing. So you use a thing called Canva to make it an even bigger and better thing. 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So people can see your thing, feel your thing, love your thing. The next thing you know, it's a thing. Canva, the thing that makes anything a thing.
3: Has a lot of support globally. 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
4: Breaking news this morning. Secretary of State Marco Rubio says there could be some news as soon as today on a deal to end the war with Iran. President Trump himself over the weekend saying it's largely negotiated. A senior administration official telling News Nation's Katie Pavlich the framework includes a 60-day ceasefire extension to reach final deal points. It would reopen the Strait of Hormuz and clear it of any mines. It would also require Iran.

0: Iran to commit to give up its nuclear dust. And the U.S. insists that Iran gets nothing until they actually deliver. Retired U.S. Air Force Lieutenant Colonel Bernie Flowers joining me now. Sir, good to see you.
1: Good morning. How are you doing?
0: I'm doing so well. Thank you very much for joining me on this Memorial Day. We're looking at new tweets and Truth Social posts from the president coming into our newsroom at this time. He writes that the deal with Iran will either be a great and meaningful one or there will be no deal. Rather divisive language, I suppose, when you see both polar opposites there. How confident are you that maybe within the next few days, maybe even within the next few hours, that a deal could be reached?
1: Alex, we've been down this road before, and the president is doing everything that he can to hold a line. I get it. Yes, the Iranians are kind of slippery when it comes to negotiations. But, you know, if we can get the International Atomic Energy Agency, their inspectors in, if we can open that strait and start doing some traffic with the oil for the rest of the nations, I think we're going to be in good shape. And that's where they're working towards. It's just a matter of the Iranians holding to the words that they put out.
0: As my parents would tell me growing up, they would say words matter. And there was a lot of words that came out over the weekend, in part, President Trump saying that the deal was largely negotiated. And then all of a sudden, there was sort of a backtrack saying, hold on, we're not going to really rush into this. Tell me about how words might matter when it comes to the art of negotiating with other foreign powers. Is it possible that Iranian regime leadership might see something like that, optimism on the side of their foe, and end up torpedoing the deal because they just don't like the way that this conversation is being had?
1: Well, Alex, you know, we come from two different worlds, you know, I'm getting deep into this, but the Judeo-Christian way of doing things, I mean, your word is your word. I don't want to put anybody down, but their style of negotiating is about, you know, not necessarily always telling the truth. There's some other words I could use, but I shouldn't say them on the air like that. But we can't really trust these folks, but the bottom line is that we hold their economy in our hands at this point, and we can't afford to let them have a nuclear weapon. That is just absolutely unacceptable. And I think the rest of the world sees things our way. So the president just needs to hold the line.
0: All right. So a part of this framework that's been outlined by Trump administration officials to our News Nation reporting team is that there is an agreement that would extend the ceasefire for 60 days in order to reach some of those other final deal points. Tell me about that structure and your opinion of it. Is it a good idea to use a model like this where you're essentially giving them timelines to finalize some other details? I mean, to your point, they may say one thing but do the other, and isn't this just giving them more time to renege?
1: These people, this isn't the first time that we've operated with them before, and you got to remember, you know, you're not dealing with regular folks here. You're dealing with mullahs who believe in their version of the second coming. I know it sounds a little crazy, but they have a hidden agenda. But I think that the timelines that the president has laid out, the 60-day, kicking the tire thing, I think that is the way to do things. Let them operate off of milestones. And once we do that and they hold steady with their milestones, we hold steady with the things that we promised, I think it's going to be okay. But in the meantime, trust but verify.
0: Yeah, and ultimately, there should be some landmarks that are hit along the way. The slow but sure reopening of the Strait of Hormuz, the mines getting out of the way. It's like you're giving a little, you're taking a little along the way, right?
1: Right, I would agree with that. And, you know, this mine clearing process, it's slow and deliberate. It's not an easy thing, even with the automation that we have. So we have to be very, very careful about that. And again, one of those oil tankers goes up, gets blown up, and it changes the whole game, and people lose confidence in it. So we have to be slow, deliberate, and I think the president is doing the right thing. Let's just stay the course.
0: Yeah, thanks for reminding me of the physical challenges that come along with it. It's not just policy and economics. It's also clearing very dangerous mines from a very large
1: it's
0: body of water.
1: It's a rough business.
0: Lieutenant Colonel Bernie Flowers, thank you very much, sir.
1: Thanks, Alex.
0: American military families who lost their loved ones in the line of duty getting special tributes this Memorial Day weekend. How NASCAR drivers at the Coca-Cola 600 honored the nation's fallen heroes and what it means for Gold Star families that their sacrifices aren't forgotten.
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1: Hefty, hefty, hefty.
0: Hefty Slider Bag. 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Come on.
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3: 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This Memorial Day, we're honoring American soldiers who gave their lives serving our country. This video shows more than 7,000 boots adorned with American flags at Fort Adams State Park in Newport, Rhode Island for Memorial Day weekend. Each boot represents a service member killed in action since September 11, 2001. The service members who do make it back home often return changed, facing all new obstacles. A new documentary details this journey as a group of disabled veterans finds a new purpose, searching for connection and inspiration on and off the wheelchair rugby court. Joining me now is Iraq War veteran and triple amputee Sergeant Brian Anderson, also featured in this year's award-winning documentary called Some Function. Thanks so much for joining me this Memorial Day morning.
4: No problem. Thank you for having me.
3: All right, Sergeant, why don't you just go ahead and tell everyone your story? Where are you at right now in life, and how did you get there?
4: Wow, that's a loaded question.
3: It is.
4: Yeah, I'm a triple amputee, and I'm pretty far in life now. It's been about 20 years since I got blown up. Really early on, came out on the cover of Esquire magazine. You know, as a Chicago native area, and been really kind of trying to help people ever since. 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And then I found Oscar Mike in about 2015, and I started playing rugby for them in 2020. And it's been an incredible journey ever since then, and they helped bring me back, find myself again. And it's just a great sport to help realize, you know, you can still do things. And then, you know, like, this movie is more about, like, us and life and, you know, the next things, like, just procreating and how do you do this, how do you do that,
3: right?
4: You know, trying to live normal lives.
3: You mentioned having to find yourself. Is that something that's common for American soldiers that return from war, from conflict, especially ones that are now suffering through, you know, life-changing disabilities?
4: I would say, yeah, probably. Because what we all kind of realized was that life was a team sport and that we all kind of need each other, or we all had our platoons and people to rely on, and we've trained. Everything we did was like, do it together, work as a team. Teamwork is the key, pay, you know, attention to detail. And, you know, once you get out and you're in the civilian world, and even if you're disabled or not, you know, you kind of just start doing it all on your own again. And once we found each other, we realized we came so much stronger.
3: Mm-hmm. Tell me a little bit about how your service or your experience as a service member translates to athletics like wheelchair rugby. I mean, you're talking about teamwork here, and obviously that's got to be the most important component. But is there anything that you learned from your time serving our country that directly translates to what we might see in the documentary?
4: Yeah, well, I would have to say probably the mental toughness and, you know, being able to look at situations and look at them in a real way, honestly, as is. Like, yeah, I am what I am, and there's nothing I can do about it, and you accept that and you move on, and then you can, yeah, I don't know.
3: What about misconceptions, yeah, Sergeant, that people might have about American veterans? There are so many stories out there, but is there anything that overwhelmingly you found you feel like you need to clear up?
4: I would say yes. I would say that most people would say they would look at me and automatically think I have PTSD. I don't. I have nothing. I'm normal. Everybody's different. It's how you choose to handle things and look at things. And, you know, not always, but I was very lucky. And I want people to know that just because you've been through something doesn't mean you necessarily are broken or a victim or necessarily have these things that make you fragile or anything.
3: So much to learn. I'm looking forward to seeing that documentary. Sergeant Brian Anderson with some sweet hardware behind him, Captain America and an Emmy. Look at you.
4: Yeah.
3: All right, buddy.
4: Yeah, that's pretty cool.
3: We appreciate it, man. Thank you very much for joining us on this Memorial Day. While many Americans While many Americans will be spending this Memorial Day with a backyard barbecue, it is the unofficial start of summer after all. For some military families, though, the holidays are much more somber, of course. Ahead of Sunday's Coca-Cola 600 in Charlotte, NASCAR honored America's Gold Star families whose loved ones made the ultimate sacrifice for our country. Let's go to News Nation national correspondent Mills Hayes. She's live for us still in Charlotte. Mills, NASCAR also honored these fallen heroes with their names on the cars during the race.
5: That's right, Alex. All of the NASCAR drivers that raced in the Coca-Cola 600 carried with them while driving the name of an American soldier who died in the line of duty. And it's a Memorial Day weekend tradition to honor the lives of service members who lost everything while serving their country. These Gold Star families were able to meet with NASCAR drivers as well as dozens of active duty military members. And that's where we met the family of Jason Plight. Air Force Senior Airman Jason Plight was killed in a helicopter crash in Afghanistan back in 2003 while trying to save injured Afghan children. Jason was part of the Air Force's pararescue team, an elite group of only 500 airmen who go in and rescue pilots and soldiers if their planes or helicopters go down. That unit was part of the recovery effort for at least one of the airmen whose fighter jet was shot down by Iranian forces this past April. Jason's dad commemorating his son's sacrifice this weekend.
6: I tell my friends, I says, don't ever say happy Memorial Day because there's nothing happy about it. Remember Memorial Day. Remember our fallen. Say their names.
5: Service members that we spoke with say being in the armed forces that makes them feel like they're a part of something bigger than themselves, and that with America celebrating its 250th birthday and the current conflict in the Middle East, it's more important than ever to honor the fallen and their families.
7: We do what we do to make sure that every single person in the United States can live their life so that we can have a democracy, we can have the freedoms that we know. And so we have to remember those that came before us because they did what we ask everybody in the military to do, and to remember those families that supported them and ensured that they had what they needed to be successful.
5: Lee Greenwood, the singer of God Bless the USA, also made a point to be here at that event. And he said he's in awe of the Gold Star families and that it's really just not enough to say thank you to these families who made the ultimate sacrifice with their loved ones, Alex.
3: Yeah, such an important reminder, Mills. Thank you very much. Let's take a live look right now at Vatican City, where Pope Leo is actually delivering his first encyclical talking about his concerns with artificial intelligence, why he's warning of its impact on humanity, and getting the backing of at least one AI heavyweight to do so.
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3: CDC now screening for the Ebola virus at Atlanta's Hartsfield-Jackson Airport, the busiest in the world. Travelers coming to the United States from the Congo, Uganda, and South Sudan will all be tested. Houston's Bush Intercontinental Airport also starts screening later this week. The CDC says the risk of Ebola spreading in the United States is low at this time. This morning, Catholic leaders discussing Pope Leo's first encyclical, focusing on artificial intelligence and its impact on humanity. He is urging the world to slow down on AI, warning that it's concentrating power among a very small group, posing a risk to workers, and that it could lead the world into further war. Encyclicals are a formal statement meant to guide the Catholic Church and its faithful. The Pope also used today's speech to apologize for the role the church played for legitimizing slavery and how it failed to condemn it sooner. Joining me now, Reverend Ricky Manalo, a priest of the Paulist Fathers, also co-founder of CatholicFaithAI.org, and author of the upcoming book, The Catholic Handbook on AI. Sounds like we found the right guy to talk to us this morning about AI. Father, good to see you.
21: Hi, Alex. I certainly hope so, but let's see.
3: All right, let's give it a go. So the Pope addressing this morning the environmental, social, and educational impacts of AI against humanity. Where is the greatest pain right now when it comes to AI?
21: Boy, I mean, how do you answer that? AI, as you know, is ubiquitous. It's all over the world, and it's affecting almost every sector of human life. I'd say right now, the greatest difficulty and concern we have is governance and how can we all find common ground before we move too quickly into the future. There are certain ethical and moral frameworks we need to consider right now.
3: So what exactly comes after an encyclical? You know, as we just explained, it's meant to be sort of a guide for the Catholic Church, for all of its followers, a massive following, to sort of words to live by, I suppose. But should actual change come? Like, are we expecting the people that are in charge of AI to listen to the Pope and enact change here?
21: I certainly hope so. In fact, one of the speakers at the launching, which, as you pointed out, is actually going on right now, is Christopher Ola, one of the co-founders of Anthropic. And so the fact that he's there signifies that the Vatican is very interested with the desire to remain in dialogue with all the developers and manufacturers of AI tools. So yes, that's very important. And in some ways, we're trying to ask, how may we be able to guide them as they develop these tools for all humans throughout the world?
3: Yeah, and right now we're actually taking a look at a tweet that Chris Ola posted. He writes, "The questions posed by AI are bigger than the AI community. We urgently need the world, religions, civil society, academics, governments, to participate in creating a positive outcome." All right, so people like you and I are not necessarily in charge of coding AI for the rest of humanity. So what should we be doing? What should the average American viewer that's watching Morning in America right now be doing if they want to get involved?
21: I'd say the best thing you can do is to educate yourself. You know, if you're able to, read the encyclical by Pope Leo. It's a wonderful document. It's able to offer some insights from the own Catholic tradition. But, you know, in some ways, the Catholic tradition, when it comes to ethics, morality, has shaped a lot of the Western world worldviews. But you might also want to read other documents. The UN, for example, came up with a document about 2 years ago. Wonderful guidelines about AI and how governments and nations throughout the world, and including how individuals might be able to do their part in questioning how quickly AI is advancing, to begin to ask questions themselves. How is it forming families? How is it affecting the environment, the ecology, and even the sense of job displacement?
3: Father, another historic moment catching us all a bit off guard here. The Pope apologizing for the role the Holy See played in legitimizing slavery. A bit off topic when it comes to AI, but obviously a big deal, a historic deal. Why do you think the Pope decided to shoehorn this major apology into this encyclical? And just give us the greater context of what that means, having Pope Leo actually address this.
21: Well, I love that because in some ways this Pope, Pope Leo XIV, is not saying, you know, it's not proclaiming that the Catholic Church is perfect and that this encyclical is meant not only for a way for us to begin to critique what's going on in the world and other nations and the developers, but also for the church to admit how much their sense of how tradition and technological, their approaches to technological advances may have also contributed to all of this. So he's a global pope, and he's kind of bringing this in a larger context of all of us needing to own our own humanity, own our own worldviews, and how we may advance that together.
3: The first American pope continues to make history. You're taking a live look at the Vatican City as he reads his encyclical to his followers. Reverend Ricky Manalo, thank you very much for taking your time with us this morning.
21: Thank you, Alex.
3: Developing now. Thousands of people in Southern California forced to flee their homes because a damaged chemical tank nearby may explode. How things got this bad and what firefighters are doing to try to prevent catastrophe. We'll be right back.
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5: In today's moment in time, in association with Ancestry, we're honoring the sacrifices of our service members this Memorial Day, plus the anniversary of the very first Star Wars film being released.
6: Today is May 25th, and it's Memorial Day, a day we honor and remember all the men and women who have died while serving in the United States Armed Forces. In 1935, American baseball player Babe Ruth hit his 714th and final home run of his career. He retired later that year.
7: Stop that ship! Blast him!
6: The first Star Wars film was released in theaters, directed by George Lucas, and starring Mark Hamill, Carrie Fisher, and Harrison Ford, launching one of the most successful and influential franchises in motion picture history. Football player Brian Urlacher was born today, a very happy 48th birthday.
8: I thank you for sharing this yellow brick road of blessings. I thank you for tuning in every day along with your mothers and your sisters and your daughter.
6: We also remember the last episode of The Oprah Winfrey Show, airing after her 25-year-long hosting run. That program shaping Winfrey's career to become one of the most influential women in the world.
5: And The Oprah Winfrey Show ended up broadcasting more than 4,500 episodes. And we mentioned the first Star Wars film being released. Now, 49 years later, the most recent film, Star Wars The Mandalorian and Grogu, was released this past Memorial Day weekend as well. A fun full circle moment for everyone. Well, it's the top of the hour. Here's what you need to know this morning.
9: The president's not going to make a bad deal. He's just not. We're either going to have a good agreement or we're going to have to deal with it another way. We'd prefer to have a good agreement.
5: This morning, a finalized deal to end the war in Iran, still a work in progress. But earlier today, Secretary of State Marco Rubio saying hopefully he's got some good news to announce soon, adding a solid deal is on the table. But both sides still being cautious and, of course, offering conflicting views after what appeared to be a major breakthrough over the weekend. Plus, a deadly shooting near the White House sends reporters and visitors running. The suspect already on law enforcement radar for the year, with documented run-ins with the Secret Service in the past, in which he actually claimed that he was Jesus Christ. Crews in California on an all-night mission inspecting a chemical tank that's at risk of exploding. It's already forced 50,000 people to evacuate. What they find during this inspection will determine if that threat is gone. Plus, the racing world pays tribute to Kyle Busch, his wife, and their two kids on one of its biggest days in motorsports after his unexpected death. Good morning to you. I'm Alex Capriello, in today for Marky Martin. Today's Monday, May 25th. It's Memorial Day. Thanks so much for waking up with us. We start with new word that the United States may be closing in on an agreement with Iran that could end the energy crisis, which has sent gas prices worldwide and here at home skyrocketing. President Trump says a deal has been largely negotiated, but not finalized at this moment. The president also insists he's not really in much of a rush. Secretary of State Marco Rubio telling reporters this morning in India, talks with Tehran are a work in progress. Take a listen.
9: So we have what I think is a pretty solid thing on the table in terms of their ability to open up the straits, get the straits open, enter into a very real, significant, time-limited negotiation on the nuclear matters. And hopefully we can pull it off. It has a lot of support in the Gulf.
5: A senior administration official telling News Nation's Katie Pavlich, the framework includes a 60-day ceasefire extension to reach final deal points. It would reopen the Strait of Hormuz and clear it of any mines. It would require Iran to commit to give up its nuclear dust. And the United States insists that Iran gets nothing until they deliver. Joining us now, former U.S. Air Force Assistant Vice Chief of Staff, retired Lieutenant General Richard Newton, News Nation's senior national security contributor. We spoke to you yesterday. Good to see you again this morning, sir.
10: Good morning, Alex.
5: All right.
10: Good to be with you, as always.
5: Great to be with you as well. We got more details from a senior White House official speaking directly to Katie Pavlich. We just outlined a lot of those points, which includes reopening the Strait of Hormuz, clearing it of mines, no dust, no deal, essentially. What do you think about what you've heard so far? And I know that we don't totally know the final framework of it.
10: Well, not a whole lot has changed since you and I talked last night. I think as Secretary of State Rubio, who's in India right now, underscored the fact that it's a work in progress. And that's a diplomatic code word for saying there's still a lot of details to be ironed out between not only the United States and Iran, but lots of diplomatic back channel going between the United States, Israel, and certainly our Gulf Arab allies in the region. And that's why the president, President Trump said that, again, he's not in a rush and they're still far from finished. And I think that's really what I think I would underscore with our viewers in anticipation of not something happening in the next several hours, but perhaps in the next several days, if indeed there's a deal that's to be made here.
5: General, can you explain to our viewers why it's important for the president and for everyone that's negotiating this deal to take it slowly rather than to push something through quickly? Why is it that it's important to make sure that it's done correctly and done the right way first?
10: Well, frankly, U.S. national security interests are really in jeopardy here if we decide to do something that would not be in the best interest of the American people. But President Trump, much like President Reagan, underscores, and I fully support this, is peace through strength. But I would not advocate, you know, peace at any cost, because what jeopardizes the American people is the long-term impact this could have if Iran was still able to get its hands on a nuclear weapon, if it could still control the Strait of Hormuz as they seemingly do right now and so forth. And if they also are able to, again, cause havoc in the region, specifically against Israel, our closest ally in the region, but also the Gulf Arab nations who are producing the world's majority of oil and gas production and so forth. That would end up being a bad deal, even though it may feel good to get into the conflict here, you know, within months or so. But years, this could be have a negative impact all the way down to, you know, our economics in the United States as well.
5: So Secretary of State Marco Rubio, speaking to reporters this morning, says that this potential deal has the approval, the endorsement of other Gulf nations. Obviously, this all depends on what the United States and the Iranian regime think of it, but I'm sure that helps to have the other Gulf nations on board. Give us a sense on why that's important, or whether or not Iran cares whether Qatar approves this potential deal.
10: I don't think Iran particularly cares. I think the regime, we'll start here. I think the regime, the Islamic Revolutionary Guard Corps, who's in charge now in Iran, their only objective here, Alex, is to survive and frankly fight another day in that case. They are, focused on not only their own survival, but certainly the region. But what they want to do is they want to control the region to the point where they could, retaliate against their Gulf Arab allied nations in the future, and certainly be potentially could reattack Israel and so forth. That's really the challenge here, from an Iranian perspective. But I do believe that the Gulf Arab nations, our allies, as I mentioned, those oil and gas producers, they want to get a deal done so they can start moving their oil and gas product through the Strait of Hormuz, because it's been an economic impact on them as well. The challenge is if you put together a bad deal and Iran is still in a position, they give assurances, but there's really nothing concrete that prevents them from reattacking those Gulf Arab allied nations, as well as U.S. interests in the region and certainly Israel. That's where this turns out to be a bad deal in the long run.
5: Lieutenant General Richard Newton, thank you very much for your time this Monday morning, sir.
10: It was Sunday yesterday.
5: I know, they're all blurring together, I suppose. Thank you very much.
10: You.
5: President Donald Trump thanking the Secret Service as they investigate the man who shot at officers right outside the White House. 21-year-old Nasire Best killed in the shootout with federal officers on Saturday. Court documents show he had a violent past. At this hour, a bystander who was hit with a stray bullet said to be in serious condition at a hospital. Let's go to News Nation's White House correspondent, Kelly Meyer. She's got the latest for us. Kelly, you walked by the shooting scene earlier today. What did you see?
11: Yeah, we are come right in the White House at that same entrance, really, that we heard that this man approached Secret Service over the weekend and then pulled out that gun. It's at 17th and Pennsylvania, and I took this video on my cell phone this morning, and it's of the People's House. It's a museum and gift shop, and you see the windows of the gift shop right there, shattered glass and bullet holes you could even see in the glass there. And that was taken just this morning, just as we were walking here to the White House to talk with you. So still damage outside there. And Alex, I even stopped in the Starbucks that's right next door. They were there. There were staff inside there at the time. I talked with one of the people there, and they were saying that they were just so shaken up after this, and everybody was okay, but they immediately closed after that. All of this was blocked off when we were out here on Saturday night, I know, talking with you in our News Nation coverage of it. So still kind of seeing as the daylight comes out.

0: about the damage done to buildings and, of course, tourist destinations there. And it definitely could have been, I'm sure, a lot worse, especially if the weather was a bit nicer. This area always gets really crowded, especially on a weekend like Memorial Day weekend. But we are learning more about the person, the suspect involved in this. 21-year-old Nazir Bass from Maryland previously was arrested last July for trying to get to a restricted portion of the White House grounds. He had told officers then that he believed he was Jesus and said he wanted to be arrested. He was charged with trespassing and was under orders to stay away from the White House. We know the man approached Secret Service on Saturday on the corner of 17th and Pennsylvania, just a block from the White House, pulled out a gun, and then fired three shots. That's when Secret Service fired back, and those were the sounds heard by our colleagues here on the White House grounds at that time. The suspect was shot and later confirmed dead, and a bystander was also hit and is in serious but stable condition as of this morning. Now, this is the third shooting near the president in just the past month. We know President Trump was here at the White House on Saturday night. This happening just 4 weeks after a man armed with knives and weapons rushed past Secret Service there at the White House Correspondents Association dinner. And then also not too long ago on May 4th, there was another incident where Secret Service followed a man that appeared to have a weapon under his shirt and then followed him here to the National Mall near the Washington Monument. So President Trump reacting to the latest shooting on Saturday, writing, quote, "Thank you to our great Secret Service and law enforcement for the swift and professional action taken this evening against the gunman near the White House, who had a violent history and possible obsession with our country's most cherished structure." He also used that moment to call for the construction of the White House ballroom, saying, quote, "The national security of our country demands it." Alex.
1: Yeah, very scary moment over the weekend. Kelly Meyer, thank you very much for your time this morning. We'll check back in with you later.
2: The last 48 hours, we've seen about a 300% increase. They're scared. There's a lot of unknowns, so they really want to talk to a live person and almost get a little bit of reassurance, I think.
1: Happening right now, a race to stop a chemical tank from exploding in Southern California. About 50,000 people just south of Los Angeles are all under evacuation orders. You just heard from the 911 manager saying residents there are scared, and dispatch is getting around 1,200 emergency calls a day. The big concern here is whether the tank will let out toxic gas like the train derailment that we saw in East Palestine, Ohio. News Nation national correspondent Brooke Shaver joins us with more. Brooke, fire officials launched what they called an all-night mission to avoid a catastrophic explosion. Turns out they actually found something that's making them hopeful at this time.
3: Alex, officials in California say they found a crack in that damaged chemical tank. It could prevent the tank from exploding. But officials warn this is still a very dangerous situation. Firefighters have been closely watching that tank in Garden Grove, California for days, using drones to monitor temperatures and spraying the tank with water to cool the chemicals inside. Officials say that crack they found is releasing pressure, potentially mitigating the magnitude of an explosion. But it is still a possibility. 50,000 people have already been told to leave their homes, and many are staying in shelters this morning.
4: I feel really stressed out because I'm not sure what the future has to tell for us. I don't know how long this is going to be, how long we're going to have to be displaced, where we're going to be.
5: They were saying it was very toxic to your skin and for you to inhale it. So I was really nervous for them to get out and for us to get out together.
3: Officials in California noticed the pressurized tank at a company that makes parts for military and commercial aircraft overheated last Thursday. That tank holds thousands of gallons of a highly volatile, flammable liquid. An explosion could lead to serious respiratory problems or worse for those in the vicinity. California's Governor Gavin Newsom has already declared a state of emergency. He and other lawmakers this morning are asking President Trump to issue a federal emergency declaration. Alex.
1: Yeah, it sounds like an absolute nightmare for the folks there in Southern California. Brooke Shaffer, thank you very much, Brooks. Hearts heavy all across the world of motorsports on Sunday as IndyCar and NASCAR celebrated the life and legacy of the very late Kyle Busch. Busch, the winningest driver in NASCAR history, died suddenly on Thursday following complications from pneumonia and sepsis. News Nation national correspondent Mills Hayes at Charlotte Motor Speedway with the very latest on this. Mills, what was the mood like after such a tragic week?
6: Alex, it was somber at times because this really has shaken the community here within the NASCAR sport. And on Sunday at the Coca-Cola

0: 600 race. We saw family, friends, NASCAR drivers, and fans all pay tribute to Kyle Busch. He died suddenly at just 41 years old, and so it really has been a shock for many still. But it was a moment between two 11-year-old boys that really put Kyle Busch's death in perspective on Sunday, where NASCAR driver Kyle Larson's son Owen walked up to Kyle Busch's son Brexton and gave him a hug, trying to comfort him before the race.
1: Kyle Busch's absence at this year's Coca-Cola 600 was palpable.
2: I've been watching that guy since I was 4 years old. Heartbroken. It's just crazy.
1: Samantha Brexton and Lennox Busch were supposed to be cheering on their husband and father at the Charlotte Motor Speedway until his unexpected death Thursday.
3: Brexton and Lennox, your dad loved you with all his heart. Everyone gathered here, everyone behind you, everybody watching on TV, and all those people up in that grandstand are your family, and we've got you.
1: Kyle's brother, NASCAR Hall of Famer Kurt Busch, laying white roses and kneeling at a memorial for the racing great. The family joined by NASCAR CEO Steve O'Donnell.
3: No one ever feels fully prepared to speak at a moment like this. And I think we can all agree that this was Kyle Busch's home.
1: From hats and T-shirts fellow drivers wore before the race to stickers on the cars in honor of the late driver, messages written on the track, it was clear those racing in Charlotte were driving with a heavy heart.
4: It's going to take a while for everybody to get used to not seeing the eight out there and competing with Kyle every single week.
1: Before the green flag dropped, drivers formed a missing man formation in honor of their late friend and competitor. The race ending in a rainout with Daniel Suarez, who previously raced for Kyle Busch Motorsports, in the lead. An emotional Suarez credited his success to his late mentor.
5: This one has a special flavor because of Kyle. This one is for him. If it wasn't for Kyle, I wasn't going to be an Xfinity champion. I wasn't going to have my shot in the Cup Series.
0: And over at the Indy 500 on Sunday, they also paid tribute to Kyle Busch. During lap number 18, the crowd fell silent, and there were images of Kyle Busch on the screens there. And the number 18 is significant because that was the car that Kyle Busch drove for more than a decade and the car that he won two NASCAR Cup Series championships in. Alex?
6: Yeah, it was such a big weekend for racing and just about everyone paying tribute to Kyle Busch. Mills Hayes reporting live for us this morning. Thank you, Mills. A bitter fight all the way to the end in Texas's high-stakes Republican Senate primary runoff, where battle lines are being drawn in the fight between incumbent Senator John Cornyn and his challenger, Texas Attorney General Ken Paxton. Plus, major changes for those applying for a green card. The Trump administration announcing you'll now have to do that from your home country. The concerns and the confusion it's causing, and what this actually means for those who already live here.
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4: All right, it's a big day tomorrow morning in Texas. That battle for the U.S. Senate GOP primary runoff between incumbent John Cornyn and State Attorney General Ken Paxton. So at one point, this was seen as a toss-up. But after President Trump's surprise endorsement of Paxton last week, the Texas AG now leading the polling and the prediction markets. Let's go to News Nation national correspondent Xavier Walton. He comes to us live from Dallas. So, Xavier, Democrats actually see this Republican fight as a chance to flip the Senate seat blue.
5: Alex, good morning. Yeah, they do. You're telling me there's a chance. At the end of the day, this could go down as the most consequential primary this year in the cycle. And it's all said and done. It's already been one of the most expensive in Texas history. And when you're here in Texas, you see these attack ads. You can't watch TV without seeing them. So what we have is this marquee matchup. You've got longtime U.S. Senator John Cornyn facing off against controversial Texas Attorney General Ken Paxton, who President Trump, as you just mentioned, endorsed last week. So it's essentially turned into this, you know, full-scale MAGA versus establishment-style battle. Sunday, though, on Truth Social, President Trump told voters, remember, Ken Paxton was a great attorney general, probably the best in the country. He was also very loyal to your favorite president, me. And also writing, quote, Quinn's opponent was very disloyal to me as president and didn't fight hard enough for the desperately needed Save America Act. And here's incoming Senator John Cornyn's reaction to the president endorsing Paxton on the Hill Sunday with Chris Steirewall.
6: Well, I was a little surprised, to say the least. And I think it has more to do with his frustration with the Congress and the Senate passing his agenda than I think it has to do with me. He refers to me as a friend. I'm a Trump ally, having voted with him 99.3% of the time.
5: So Cornyn is warning Texas Republicans, if Paxton wins, he put a reliably red Senate seat at risk come November. Meantime, Paxton, he's riding this high from his late endorsement by President Trump. Latest polls showing Paxton ahead of Cornyn. So as those two duke it out, Democrats are paying very close attention, right? Many believe Democratic nominee James Tallarico has a better chance at winning come November if Paxton wins the GOP nomination because of his checkered past. Alex, no Democrat has won a statewide race here in Texas since 1994. Back then, Google didn't exist. Amazon was just founded as a bookstore. And most Americans, to be completely honest, they didn't really use the internet. And that reference from Dumb and Dumber I made was back in 1994. That's how long ago it was to find a Democrat that won a statewide race here.
4: So you're telling me there's a chance. All right, Xavier Walton, live for us in Dallas. Thanks, Xavier. Let's bring in our panelists this morning, Republican strategist Angie Wong, also Democratic strategist and former New York State Senator David Carlucci. Good to see you both. Angie, we're going to begin with you. Senator John Cornyn, appearing on News Nation yesterday morning, speaking to our own Chris Steirewall, explains why he thinks President Trump did not endorse him. Take a listen.

0: Yeah, and good morning, Alex and David. Happy Memorial Day. John Cornyn is not wrong. He understands that Trump is very frustrated that John Thune, who supports Cornyn, did not really make a full-fledged effort to pass the Save America Act. Right now, given all the redistricting efforts in the last year, mathematically, Republicans should be winning in November, and we should keep the House in November. The only thing that stands in the way is the Save America Act. Seems as though John Cornyn did not do enough while he's at the Senate to actually push this on through. Ken Paxton slipped through. He's always been a Trump ally. He was there to help secure the border from the minute that President Trump started his second term. So he got the nod. And I think right now the numbers are looking great. 56% support Paxton, 35% Cornyn. Tomorrow's going to be an easy win for Ken Paxton.
1: David, what do you think about the possibility that this so-called revenge tour that President Trump is on might backfire against him? After all, he does need, in some part, some of these Republican congressional leaders if he wants to carry out his agenda for the rest of his term, right?
2: Yeah, the question is, what is his agenda, right? It seems that Donald Trump's agenda is totally personal. Look, Cornyn said he voted over 99% of the time with the president, but that wasn't good enough. He wants absolute loyalty. And that's the problem with the Republican Party. Donald Trump is driving the Republican Party straight off a cliff. You know, he might win these battles, but he's absolutely losing the war. Now, you know, we're insiders. We follow this stuff every day. The mass majority of people in the United States don't. But they do pay attention to some of the big campaign promises that Donald Trump made. And they're asking themselves, what the heck is going on? Save America Act? This was not a top campaign pledge. They never even heard of this legislation before. And the only reason why it would help Republicans is because it will suppress millions of votes around the United States. So it's absurd. It's good for the politics, for the Democrats, but it's bad for our country because this is absolutely not about governing. This is all about Donald Trump's ego and personal agenda.
1: All right, we got about 2 minutes left. Angie, I want to play this quick clip from Megyn Kelly where she actually ripped President Trump over the war in Iran. I'll get your opinion on the other side.
3: It's stunning to me that the people who voted for the man who said over and over, not only no new wars, but no war with Iran, that those people on a dime were like, yes, we're pro war with Iran. Yes, mm-hmm. Iran cannot have a nuclear weapon. We all know that that's a lie. It's so obvious that that's a lie to get us into this conflict.
1: So Megyn Kelly making the case that Trump's base is becoming smaller and smaller by the minute. What do you think? Do MAGA voters see it the way that Megyn Kelly is outlining?
0: Not yet. I don't think so at all. In fact, I see the opposite. I think this revenge tour, I love the line, by the way, it's not Trump's revenge tour. It's the revenge tour of the Republican voters who are voting in these primaries. You know, they want to see change. They want to see a Trump-aligned candidate versus someone who constantly gives Trump the speed bumps, right? He's not passing through the America First agenda fast enough through the two chambers. And they want to clear the way so that President Trump can have a full 4 years. Now, in regard to Iran, you know, hopefully that conflict is ending very, very soon. Megyn Kelly, she's throwing a lot of firebombs out there on President Trump. I don't know if that really represents how MAGA Republicans feel.
1: Yeah, a lot of people saying, stop already, Megyn Kelly. David Carlucci, Angie Wong, thank you very much for your time this morning.
2: Good to be
0: thank
2: with you.
0: Thank you.
1: American military families who lost their loved ones in the line of duty getting special tributes this Memorial Day weekend. How NASCAR drivers at the Coca-Cola 600 honored the nation's fallen heroes and what it means for Gold Star families that their sacrifices aren't forgotten. Plus,
4: we're going to give diplomacy every chance to succeed before we explore the alternatives.
1: The Trump administration saying it's inching closer to a deal with Iran. What's in the latest proposal that could end the conflict and ease the global energy crisis that's been eating away at your wallet every time you pay at the pump?
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0: 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Cha-cha, Hefty Stroll.
1: Hefty.
0: Hefty Slider Bag. Silly with a slide. One more time now, y'all. Come on.
2: New video inside Iran as peace negotiations reach a critical point. Iranians holding a rally in Tehran to commemorate those who have been killed in the war. And a military advisor to the new supreme leader reportedly told the crowd that Iran has a legal right to control the Strait of Hormuz, also warning that any attacks on their trading route will spark a difficult and painful response. That public display of an emboldened Iran comes at the same time the White House is hammering out details of a framework to end the war. But the president says U.S. negotiators are not to rush any deal, and they must get it right. He posted on Truth Social this morning, quote, "The deal with Iran will either be a great and meaningful one, or there will be no deal." Retired U.S. Navy Rear Admiral Andrew Loisel joins us now. Sir, good to see you.
3: Good morning, Alex.
2: So we're seeing a bit of a backtracking from the president over the course of several days here, at once saying that it was almost to the finish line, now saying, look, we're not going to get too far ahead of ourselves or rush this deal. Where do things currently stand, in your opinion, and is President Trump pursuing this the right way?
3: Well, I think the answer to that second question is that we have to give diplomacy a chance, and our military power is really kind of what gives the leverage necessary to the diplomats to negotiate a good deal. So I think he's right to give diplomacy a chance here, but the question really is, are we going to be able to put enough verification metrics in there to assuage his critics that think we're going to have another kind of Jigpoa-like deal? And that's my main concern.
2: There is a trust but verify component of the framework of this deal that senior administration officials told Arkady Pavlich, saying, look, we need to see some things before we continue moving forward. How important is a framework like that where it's done, in essence, sort of piecemeal?
3: Well, as long as the framework contains the basic agreements that have to come out at the end of this deal, then I'm okay with it. Now, the basic framework has to include no nuclear weapons and no enrichment for Iran, and it has to include the Strait of Hormuz being open and free to the international use like it always has, and like every other transit passage strait on the globe is used. You can't have Iran exerting control over an international strait. That just sets an awful precedent that we simply cannot allow. Now, if that's the basic framework of this deal, and then they need, and that's agreed to by all parties up front, and then they need, you know, 60 days to hammer out the exact language, I don't like that, but I'm okay with it. My concern there is that Iran's got a lot of history here where they will try and insert language that they think gives them enough wiggle room to be able to operate outside of the boundaries, which is why I say we have to have verifiable metrics and an ability to ensure that they're following the deal.
2: All right. I want to get your take on something I read this morning that came out of CBS News talking about the location of the Ayatollah's son, essentially the head of the Iranian regime at this time, saying that he's holed up in an undisclosed location, which adds difficulty to negotiations. Obviously, he's being communicated to and through by a very complex network of couriers who are delivering messages. It makes me think of that old game of telephone where the message becomes muddier and muddier each time it's passed along. How possible is that, that that's actually happening here, where the Ayatollah's son doesn't really even know what's truly happening on the ground or what really the United States is trying to communicate?
3: There's two main issues here. Number one, you can't blame them for hiding. We've been incredibly successful in decapitating whoever the named leaders are of the regime while hostilities were in effect. So hiding is definitely in his best interest. Now, to your main question about whether or not we are able to negotiate directly with him, I think that really bears out the fact that we don't know exactly who the power brokers are and who is going to make the final decision as to whether or not this will be approved. And so the IRGC, I believe, has enormous influence in whether or not any deal is approved in the end game. And you can see these conflicting messages that come out of some of the leadership. You mentioned earlier the military advisor saying that we will exert control over the Strait of Hormuz. And if you attack any of our alternate supply routes, then, you know, we will have these drastic responses kind of deal. And you just get continuous mixed messages. So right. I know folks come on our side and say, yeah, the president has mixed messages. Right. But when you're getting completely mixed messages from the other side, there is some response to that that has to occur.
2: Okay, that's Rear Admiral Andrew Loisel. Thank you very much, sir.
3: Thanks.
2: As we honor our fallen soldiers this Memorial Day, we're shining a spotlight on an organization that supports the loved ones they leave behind. We learn about the Tragedy Assistance Program for Survivors, or TAPS, how it's helping military families and the resources it provides. We'll be right back.
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0: Hefty Slider Bag. 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One more time now, y'all. Come on.
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4: A live look this morning at a very foggy White House this Memorial Day morning. Later today, President Trump will participate in a wreath-laying ceremony at the Tomb of the Unknown Soldier at Arlington National Cemetery. The President and Vice President, J.D. Vance, expected to speak shortly after that ceremony. This solemn occasion gives us the chance to honor those who paid the ultimate sacrifice for our country and the loved ones and friends that they leave behind, but also to put a spotlight on the incredible organizations that provide a support system for those Gold Star families. The Tragedy Assistance Program for Survivors, also known as TAPS, is a nonprofit offering grief support for those military families coping with loss. TAPS is a 24/7 resource available to anyone that includes children. TAPS founder and Presidential Medal of Freedom recipient Bonnie Carroll joins me this morning. Bonnie actually started TAPS more than 30 years ago after losing her husband, Army Brigadier General Tom Carroll, in a plane crash in the line of duty. Bonnie is also a retired major in the Air Force Reserve. Bonnie, we thank you for your service this Memorial Day. Thank you so much for joining me.
5: Great. It's so good to be with you.
4: So, Bonnie, as someone who served in the armed forces and also someone who lost a loved one in the line of duty, can you explain what Memorial Day means to you?
5: It means everything. It's the day the nation pauses to remember service and sacrifice. And now for our hundreds of thousands of families all across the country, this is a day that they reflect on their loss, but also come together as a community, grieving lives lived in defense of democracy.
4: Yeah, absolutely. And there's going to be some ceremonies, as we could see, the Tomb of the Unknown Soldier on the right-hand side. President Trump, J.D. Vance, as well, Vice President, will be visiting, will be speaking. We will honor every single service member who died in the line of duty today. Your husband, one of eight soldiers killed in that plane crash back in 1992. We, of course, remembering all of them, as I just mentioned. How did that unimaginable tragedy motivate you to want to help others going through that experience?
5: Well, at that time, believe it or not, there was no organization in America creating a community for all those grieving the loss of a loved one in the armed forces to come together to find resources, support, a lifetime of honoring and remembering. Just last year, we had nearly 10,000 new military and veteran surviving families who have joined this community of care. We've got a 24/7 helpline, good grief camps for children, a peer mentor program all across the nation. This weekend, it's our 32nd annual National Military Survivor Seminar and Good Grief Camp. So we will have families at Arlington, at the parade, and all across ceremonies in America.
4: Bonnie, what are you finding to be the greatest need for these families? How do you help them exactly?
5: It's finding out you're not alone. For children, you know, who may be the only kid in their school that's lost a dad, to know now that they have this whole big community. We had a great graduation ceremony from Good Grief Camp, and 60 of the kids who are here now graduated from being Good Grief Campers to being legacy mentors. So it's a family. It's a lifetime of coming together to honor and remember.
4: The interesting thing is that just about everyone has dealt with some form of grief as part of their lives. But at the very same time, it's a touchy subject. A lot of us are unsure of how to handle it and speak to them, especially when it's a delicate subject like the line of service and serving our country and Gold Star families being the one that we're trying to help and to, you know, ease, put at ease. What is your advice for just the people out there that are watching this story, that are thinking about our fallen service members and how to communicate, how to talk, and how to help them through their grief?
5: You know, it's not about the moment and the manner of the death. It's about the years of the life and the service. It's about honoring all those who have stepped forward to join our armed forces. So for our families, we wear photo buttons. We tell the life story. We have sharing groups where we get to know each other in this special community. So it really is. TAPS is America's family for all those who are grieving the loss of a loved one whose life included service.
4: Bonnie, thank you very much for sharing your story with me today, for sharing your husband's story. And of course, we honor him as well as every other fallen service member today.
5: Thank you so much.
4: While many Americans will spend this Memorial Day with a backyard barbecue, for some military families, the holiday is much more somber, just like Bonnie. Ahead of Sunday's Coca-Cola 600 in Charlotte, NASCAR honored America's Gold Star families whose loved ones made that ultimate sacrifice for our country. We have News Nation's national correspondent Mills Hayes at Charlotte Motor Speedway right now. Mills, NASCAR honoring these fallen heroes with their names on the cars during the race.
6: That's right, Alex. It's a Memorial Day weekend tradition where they honor troops who have lost their lives in the line of duty. All NASCAR drivers that were on the race at the Coca-Cola 600 carried with them while driving the name of a fallen American soldier. And these Gold Star families got to meet with NASCAR drivers as well as with dozens of active duty military members. And that's where we met Jason Plight's family. Air Force senior airman Jason Plight was killed in a helicopter crash in Afghanistan back in 2003 while trying to save injured Afghan children. And Jason was part of the Air Force's pararescue team, an elite group of only 500 airmen who go in and rescue pilots and soldiers if their planes or helicopters go down. That unit was part of the recovery effort for at least one of the airmen whose fighter jet was shot down by Iranian forces this past April. And Jason's dad commemorating his son's sacrifice this weekend.
7: I tell my friends, I says, don't ever say happy Memorial Day because there's nothing happy about it. Remember Memorial Day. Remember our fallen. Say their names.
6: Service members there that we spoke with say being in the armed forces makes them feel like they're a part of something bigger than themselves, and that with America celebrating its 250th birthday and the current conflict in the Middle East, it's more important than ever to honor the fallen and their families.
8: We do what we do to make sure that every single person in the United States can live their life so that we can have a democracy, we can have the freedoms that we know. And so we have to remember those that came before us because they did what we ask everybody in the military to do, and to remember those families that supported them and ensured that they had what they needed to be successful.
6: Lee Greenwood, the singer of God Bless the USA, also made a point to be there. He says that he is in awe of Gold Star families and says that it's really not enough to just thank them for the sacrifices that they made with their family members, Alex.
4: All right, Mills Hayes, live for us from Charlotte. Thank you, Mills. Big changes for those seeking permanent residency in the United States. The Trump administration announcing a new rule: when applying for a green card, it's actually got to be done in the applicant's home country. The confusion and concern it's causing, and what it means for those who are already in the U.S.
0: Hefty Slider Bags presents the Hefty Cha-Cha Slide.

0: 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Cha-cha, Hefty Stroll.
1: Hefty.
0: Hefty slider bag. Silly with a slide. One more time now, y'all. Come on.
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19: All right, we're following some major changes this morning for people applying for green cards. The Trump administration now says applicants will need to return to their home countries to begin the process there. Giovanni Diaz from our News Nation affiliate in New York City has more.
3: If you or someone in your family is in the process of filing for a green card, listen up. There are new changes in effect. The U.S. Department of Citizenship and Immigration Services is announcing that petitioners will have to start the process in their home country.
11: This is a shock for many people listening to this.
3: Here's what this means. For more than 50 years, people who entered the United States legally, say, with a student or temporary work visa, can apply for a green card while still in America. That way, they can continue to work and live their lives while immigration officials process their case. But now, based on this new guidance, those same people will be expected to leave the U.S. and apply through American consulates overseas. The change announced in this memo issued by the USCIS will likely impact hundreds of thousands of people each year, especially those married to American citizens or green card holders.
11: What they're imposing is a way to get people out
6: out without any real indication of when they're going to return.
3: According to the Trump administration, the move is aimed at closing loopholes in the immigration system. But critics say this could separate families, delay approvals, and force skilled workers already living and working in the United States to leave the country.
6: What this administration continues

0: continues to do is shrink that lawful pathway and expand unlawful status to people.
1: Right now, it takes nearly a year and a half for green cards to be processed in immigration offices in New York City, according to the USCIS website. The attorney explains this could lead to more people losing their status even if they did everything right since entering the United States.
0: By his own doing, he's creating more of this business of being undocumented and giving more business to detention centers.
2: All right. Thanks to Giovanni Diaz for the report there. The government says there could be exceptions made on a case-by-case basis, depending on the immigration officers overseeing the process. Developing right now, thousands of people in Southern California forced to flee their homes because a damaged chemical tank nearby may explode. Have you seen this story yet? How things got this bad and what firefighters are doing to try to prevent catastrophe. More Morning in America after this.
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6: Look right now at the Tomb of the Unknown Soldier at Arlington National Cemetery. President Trump will participate in a wreath-laying ceremony there and deliver remarks later today. Americans nationwide will mark Memorial Day to honor soldiers who made the ultimate sacrifice for their country. Taking a look at today's moment in time, in association with Ancestry, we're honoring fallen service members this Memorial Day, plus the anniversary of the very first Star Wars film.

0: on being released.
1: Today is May 25th, and it's Memorial Day, a day we honor and remember all the men and women who have died while serving in the United States Armed Forces. In 1935, American baseball player Babe Ruth hit his 714th and final home run of his career. He retired later that year.
2: Stop that shit! Blast him!
1: The first Star Wars film was released in theaters, directed by George Lucas and starring Mark Hamill, Carrie Fisher, and Harrison Ford, launching one of the most successful and influential franchises in motion picture history. Football player Brian Urlacher was born today, a very happy 48th birthday.
3: I thank you for sharing this yellow brick road of blessings. I thank you for tuning in every day along with your mothers and your sisters and your daughters.
1: We also remember the last episode of The Oprah Winfrey Show, airing after her 25-year-long hosting run. That program shaping Winfrey's career to become one of the most influential women in the world.
0: And The Oprah Winfrey Show would go on to broadcast more than 4,500 episodes. And we also mentioned the first Star Wars film being released. Now get this, 49 years later, nearly half a century, the most recent film, Star Wars The Mandalorian and Grogu, released this past Memorial Day weekend, a fun full circle moment for everyone. Well, it's the top of the hour. Here's what you need to know this morning.
4: The president's not going to make a bad deal. He's just not. We're either going to have a good agreement or we're going to have to deal with it another way. We'd prefer to have a good agreement.
0: This morning, a finalized deal to end the war in Iran, still a work in progress. But earlier today, Secretary of State Marco Rubio saying hopefully he's got some good news to announce soon, adding that a solid deal is on the table. But both sides are still being cautious and offering conflicting views after what appeared to be a breakthrough over the weekend. Plus, a deadly shooting near the White House sends reporters and visitors running. The suspect is already on law enforcement's radar for a year, with documented run-ins with the Secret Service in the past, one in which she actually claimed that he was Jesus Christ. Also, crews in California on an all-night mission inspecting a chemical tank that's at risk of exploding. It's already forced 50,000 people to evacuate. What they find during this inspection will determine if that threat is gone. Plus,
5: remember Memorial Day. Remember our fallen. Say their names.
0: An emotional message from a Gold Star father. You're taking a live look right now at the Tomb of the Unknown Soldier at Arlington National Cemetery in D.C. People all across America pausing today to pay tribute to service members who pay the ultimate sacrifice for our freedom. Good morning, everyone. I'm Alex Capriello, in today for Marky Martin. Today's Monday, May 25th. Thanks for waking up with us on this Memorial Day as we honor our fallen service members. President Trump hopeful that the United States is closing in on a deal to end the global energy crisis that sent gas prices here at home skyrocketing. The president says he has the framework to reopen the Strait of Hormuz and clear it of mines largely negotiated. Secretary of State Marco Rubio saying this morning in India, talks with Tehran are a work in progress.
4: So we have what I think is a pretty solid thing on the table in terms of their ability to open up the straits, get the straits open, enter into a very real, significant, time-limited negotiation on the nuclear matters. And hopefully we can pull it off. It has a lot of support in the Gulf.
0: All right, let's go to News Nation international correspondent Robert Sherman. He joins us live from Doha. Robert, you've got word, actually, that Iranian leadership is right there in Qatar right now.
6: Yeah, hey there, Alex. Well, diplomacy moving as we speak, with a source briefed on the visit telling us that Iran's parliament speaker, who has taken on the role as their lead negotiator, and Iran's foreign minister just arrived in Doha, are here as we speak in order to pick up and continue talks on trying to end the situation in the Middle East. While Pakistan is still that lead mediator in this situation here in the Middle East, Qatar has taken on a more outsized role in recent days, negotiating in support of the U.S., moving messages back and forth in between Tehran and Washington. And now you see talks taking place on Qatari soil here at this hour. This comes as the president emphasizes that he intends to be patient, to wait for the proper kind of deal when it comes to Iran. The statement that he just put out says the deal with Iran will either be a great and meaningful one

0: there will be no deal. It will be the exact opposite of the deal negotiated by the Obama administration, which was a direct and open path to a nuclear weapon for Iran. In terms of the trajectory that we are in, U.S. officials telling News Nation that this is angling towards a 60-day ceasefire extension, the reopening of the Strait of Hormuz with Iran clearing out any mines that have been laid, and Iran committing to long-term discussions about their nuclear ambitions, namely not having a nuclear weapon. Reportedly, on the U.S. side, the United States would have to lift the U.S. naval blockade and also ease some sanctions on Iran. Publicly, Iran showing some degree of appetite for these talks, with their president putting out a statement saying, "We are now also ready to reassure the world that we are not seeking nuclear weapons. We are not seeking instability in the region." What makes this go around different here, Alex, is that we have heard a lot of optimism, the kind of optimism that we have not heard in weeks from regional diplomats that have been a part of these negotiations with the U.S., from officials around the region here who believe we've reached a breakthrough moment, believe there is room to get a deal done. But of course, they emphasize it is highly sensitive, highly fragile, and nothing is done until it's signed, sealed, and delivered. Alex?
1: Yeah, it seems as if there's real positive momentum here. We're going to see how it shakes out. Robert Sherman reporting live from Qatar. Thank you, Robert. President Trump thanking the Secret Service as they investigate the man who shot at officers right outside the White House this weekend. 21-year-old Nasir Bess was killed in the shootout with federal officers on Saturday. Court documents show he had a violent past. At this hour, a bystander who was hit with a stray bullet is said to be in serious condition. Let's go to News Nation's White House correspondent Kelly Meyer. She's got the latest for us. Kelly, you were showing us some incredible video from where the shooting occurred, or at least nearby, right?
2: Yeah, I wanted to show you the scene of that shooting just outside the White House grounds, what it looked like just this morning. I took this video as I headed to the White House this morning, and this is what's called the People's House. It's a museum and a gift shop, and you could see there the bullet holes and shattered glass in the windows of the gift shop. So the damage still outside the White House as of this morning. As it comes, as we're learning more about the 21-year-old Nasir Bess from Maryland, previously arrested last July for trying to get to a restricted portion of the White House grounds. He had told officers that he believed he was Jesus and said he wanted to be arrested. He was charged with trespassing and was under orders to stay away from the White House. The man approached Secret Service on Saturday on the corner of 17th and Pennsylvania, just a block from the White House, and pulled out a gun, then fired three shots, and Secret Service fired back. And those were the sounds heard by reporters on the ground at that time. We know the suspect was shot and later confirmed dead, and a bystander was also hit and is in serious but stable condition this morning. Now, this was the third shooting near the president in the past month. President Trump was at the White House on Saturday, and this happening just 4 weeks after a man armed with knives and weapons rushed past Secret Service at the White House Correspondents Association dinner. And another incident, separate incident, where Secret Service followed a man to the National Mall who had a firearm on him. We know that President Trump reacted to this, the latest shooting on Truth Social on Saturday, and he wrote this, quote, "Thank you to our great Secret Service and law enforcement for the swift and professional action taken this evening against a gunman near the White House who had a violent history and possible obsession with our country's most cherished structure." He then used the moment to call for the construction of the White House ballroom, saying, quote, "The national security of our country demands it," he says. Alex.
1: Yeah, what a crazy moment this weekend on Saturday. Obviously, everyone, including yourself, rushing to the scene. So glad that everyone is safe at this time. Kelly Meyer, live from the White House. Thank you.
3: The last 48 hours, we've seen about a 300% increase. They're scared. There's a lot of unknowns. So they really want to talk to a live person who almost get a little bit of reassurance, I think.
1: Happening right now, a race to stop a chemical tank from exploding in Southern California. Around 50,000 people south of L.A., all under evacuation order at this time. In fact, you just heard from the 911 manager saying residents are understandably scared, saying that dispatch getting around 1,200 emergency calls each and every day. The big concern here is whether the tank will actually let out any toxic gas. You might remember something similar like the train derailment in East Palestine, Ohio, back in 2023, something News Nation has covered extensively. Let's go to News Nation national correspondent Brooke Schaefer. She joins us more with the very latest. So, Brooke, fire officials launched what they're calling an all-night mission, trying to avoid that catastrophic explosion. But there's something actually that's giving them optimism.
4: Yeah, Alex, officials in California say that they have found a crack in that damaged chemical tank. It could prevent the tank from exploding, but officials warn this is still an incredibly dangerous situation. Firefighters have been closely watching that tank in Garden Grove, California for days, using drones to monitor temperatures. They've also been spraying the tank with water to cool the chemicals inside. Officials say that crack they found is releasing some pressure, potentially mitigating the magnitude of an explosion, but it is still a possibility. 50,000 people have already been told to leave their homes. Many of them are staying in shelters this morning.
5: I feel really stressed out because I'm not sure what the future has to tell for us. I don't know how long this is going to be, how long we're going to have to be displaced, where we're going to be.
6: They were saying it was very toxic to your skin and for you to inhale it. So I was really nervous for them to get out and for us to get out together.
4: Officials in California noticed the pressurized tank that's located at a company. It makes parts for military and commercial aircraft. It overheated last Thursday. The tank holds thousands of gallons of a highly volatile, flammable liquid. An explosion could lead to serious respiratory problems or worse for those in the vicinity. California's Governor Gavin Newsom has already declared a state of emergency. He and other lawmakers are asking President Trump to issue a federal emergency declaration. Alex.
1: And it's not just the residents. Think about all the people that come by, stop by Disney just a few miles away as well. So obviously a major concern for everyone in Southern California. Brooke Schaefer, thank you very much. Hearts heavy all across the world of motorsports on Sunday as IndyCar and NASCAR celebrated the life and legacy of the late Kyle Busch. Busch, the winningest driver in NASCAR history, died suddenly on Thursday following complications from pneumonia, which led to sepsis. News Nation national correspondent Mills Hayes live for us at Charlotte Motor Speedway. Mills, you've been covering this for the past several days. Give us a sense of what it was like there on the ground throughout the course of the weekend.
7: Alex, the celebratory mood of the race was really overshadowed by the death of Kyle Busch, and family, friends, NASCAR drivers and fans all paid tribute to him at the Coca-Cola 600 race on Sunday. His death at just 41 years old is really still a shock to many, and it was a moment between two 11-year-old boys that really put Busch's death in perspective. NASCAR driver Kyle Larson's son Owen walked up to Kyle Busch's son Brexton, gave him a hug, and tried to comfort him in that moment of silence for his father who had passed away.
8: Kyle Busch's absence at this year's Coca-Cola 600 was palpable.
9: I've been watching that guy since I was 4 years old. Heartbroken. It's just crazy.
8: Samantha Brexton and Lennox Busch were supposed to be cheering on their husband and father at the Charlotte Motor Speedway until his unexpected death Thursday.
10: Brexton and Lennox, your dad loved you with all his heart. Everyone gathered here, everyone behind you, everybody watching on TV, and all those people up in that grandstand are your family, and we've got you.
8: Kyle's brother, NASCAR Hall of Famer Kurt Busch, laying white roses and kneeling at a memorial for the racing great. The family joined by NASCAR CEO Steve O'Donnell.
10: No one ever feels fully prepared to speak at a moment like this. And I think we can all agree that this was Kyle Busch's home.
8: From hats and t-shirts fellow drivers wore before the race to stickers on the cars in honor of the late driver, messages written on the track, it was clear those racing in Charlotte were driving with a heavy heart.
11: It's going to take a while for everybody to get used to not seeing the eight out there and competing with Kyle every single week.
8: Before the green flag dropped, drivers formed a missing man formation in honor of their late friend and competitor. The race ending in a rainout with Daniel Suarez, who previously raced for Kyle Busch Motorsports, in the lead. An emotional Suarez credited his success to his late mentor.
12: This one has a special flavor because of Kyle. This one is for him. If it wasn't for Kyle, I wasn't going to be an Xfinity champion. I wasn't going to have my shot in the Cup Series.
7: And over at the Indy 500, they also paid tribute to Kyle Busch on lap number 18. The crowd went silent, and pictures of Kyle Busch were shown on the screen. That number 18 is significant because it was the car that Kyle Busch drove for more than a decade and the one that he won two NASCAR Cup Series championships in. Alex?
1: I think what's most heartbreaking to me, Mills, is looking at those visuals of those young children, the boys, Kyle Busch's son, getting that hug. Obviously, emotional right. weekend for just about everyone. Mills Hayes, thank you very much for your reporting. We'll see you in just a little bit. A bitter fight all the way to the end in Texas's high-stakes Republican Senate primary runoff, where battle lines are being drawn in the fight between incumbent Senator John Cornyn and his challenger, Texas Attorney General Ken Paxton. Plus, major changes for those applying for a green card, the Trump administration announcing you'll now have to do it from your home country. The concerns, also the confusion it's causing, and what this means for those who already live here. Also, by the way, tonight, join On Balance host Leland Vitter for a Memorial Day special, America's Greatest Sailors, Heroes of the High Seas. We're going to take you to the U.S. Naval Academy with an inside look at how the Navy is preserving its past and preparing for its future. That special tonight, 9 Eastern, 8 Central. We'll be right back.
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5: People just started running, so of course you react. And we started running as well. It makes you a little bit nervous about crowds.
6: At least 19 people injured early Sunday morning in a stampede at Atlantic Beach in South Carolina during a motorcycle rally. Police say someone started running just

0: after 1 a.m. Eastern, and that set off a chain reaction. Authorities say there were no reports of fights, weapons, or direct threats to the public safety during that event. Well, there's a battle in Texas coming to a head tomorrow with the U.S. Senate GOP primary runoff between incumbent John Cornyn and then State Attorney General Ken Paxton. At one point, this was all seen as a toss-up. But after President Trump's surprise endorsement of Paxton last week, well, the Texas AG now leading in polling as well as the prediction markets. We have News Nation national correspondent Xavier Walton with more details from Dallas. Xavier, Democrats see this Republican fight as a chance to flip that Senate seat blue.
1: Alex, good morning. Yeah, that's the way they see it. And, you know, it's funny how quickly things can change on a dime. At the end of the day, though, this primary runoff could go down as the most consequential of the cycle. When you talk about some of the money here spent, I mean, already in Texas history, the most expensive, everywhere you look or every time you look on, turn on the TV, you can't see anything without seeing one of these ads first off. But let's talk about this marquee matchup between the incumbent here, Senator John Cornyn, and controversial Texas Attorney General Ken Paxton. And you just mentioned it. President Trump endorsed him last week. It's essentially turned this into a full-scale MAGA versus establishment battle. Sunday on Truth Social, President Trump told voters, you know, remember, Ken Paxton was a great attorney general, probably the best in the country. He was also very loyal to your favorite president, me. He also wrote, Ken's opponent was very disloyal to me as president and didn't fight hard enough for the desperately needed Save America Act. Here's incumbent Senator John Cornyn's reaction to the president picking Paxton.
2: Well, I was a little surprised, to say the least. And I think it has more to do with his frustration with the Congress and the Senate passing his agenda than I think it has to do with me. He refers to me as a friend. I'm a Trump ally, having voted with him 99.3% of the time.
1: Cornyn warning Texas Republicans, if Paxton wins, he'd put a reliably red Senate seat at risk come November. Meantime, Paxton riding that high from the endorsement from President Trump. You mentioned, Alex, latest poll showing Paxton ahead of Cornyn before tomorrow's runoff. As those two duke it out, though, Democrats, you know what, they're paying very close attention. Many believe Democratic nominee James Tallarico has a better chance at winning come November if Paxton wins the GOP nomination because of his checkered past. Alex, crazy to think that no Democrat has won a statewide election in reliably red Texas since 1994. Just some landscape of what it was like back then. Google didn't exist. Amazon was just founded, but it was only a bookstore. And most Americans, to be honest, they didn't even use the internet.
0: Yeah, big changes potentially on the way for Texas. We'll just have to see how it all shakes up. First on Tuesday, and then come November. Xavier Walton, thank you. Let's bring in Democratic strategist Mally Smith and Republican strategist Jeanette Hoffman. Thanks so much for joining us for this panel in our 8 Eastern, 7 Central. How are you guys doing today?
3: Thank you.
4: Thanks for having us.
0: All right. Senator John Cornyn telling News Nation why he thinks the president did not endorse him. Let's listen. We'll get your reactions on the other side.
2: I really don't think it was about me. I think it's very different from the Cassidy and Massey situation because I've been a Trump ally. I think he got frustrated with the Senate not able to get what he wanted when he wanted it. And so I think he just got frustrated and he wanted to send a message.
0: Jeanette, what do you think about Senator Cornyn's remarks there and how he thinks everything played out for him?
4: I think Senator Cornyn is pretty correct in his remarks there. I mean, listen, this is someone who was the GOP whip for President Trump in his first term, someone that President Trump had asked to possibly be his FBI director in his cabinet. So Senator Cornyn is right. He is a pretty reliable person to President Trump, but it's really more about the big picture of the Senate. And this is, you know, something that the National Republican Senatorial Committee, they've spent a lot of money on Senator Cornyn's reelection here. So this is not just a slap in the face for Senator Cornyn. This is, you know, Senator Thune, the whole Republican caucus here. And I think that's going to have some blowback for President Trump. I mean, I know this is his revenge tour, but the big picture is about keeping the Senate going into the midterm. So we have to think about how this body is going to work with the administration going forward.
0: Mally, overall, I think the thesis that Cornyn's putting out is he doesn't see this as a personal attack, but rather a business decision from President Trump. But essentially, President Trump's not necessarily agreeing with him on Truth Social, saying things like Cornyn was very disloyal to me. He didn't fight hard enough for me and the Save America Act. What do you think other Republicans on the Hill are thinking right now as they see this play out?
3: Well, I mean, Trump demands absolute loyalty. And if you

0: play. Texas is an uphill battle for Democrats, but I like our chances against Ken Paxton much more than John Cornyn.
1: Yeah, Jeanette, you want to weigh in there? I think a lot of Tallarico fans are happy to see President Trump endorse Paxton. What do you think about just sort of the competition here? Is it an easier battle for the Democrats here?
2: Well, I believe Texas will go to Democrats when Texas goes to Democrats, right? It's always been fool's gold for Democrats. We talked about Beto O'Rourke, and that never happened. Listen, the thing with James Tallarico is he's not a great candidate for Texas. He's weak, weird, and woke. I mean, some of the things that he's said, it's just beyond. I mean, he believes in six genders, God is non-binary, eating meat is an existential crisis, he believes in open borders. These are not priorities for Texans. These are not the policies that line up with that state. So fortunately, I think whether it's Paxton or Cornyn who wins this primary, Texas will stay red. But back to the bigger picture of these revenge tour primaries, you know, I think President Trump is going to have a problem. I think Mally and I agree in getting his agenda passed in the next 6 months when the Senate and the House should be laser focused on passing affordability measures for taxpayers right now.
1: All right, Mally, you get the final word. Make the case for Tallarico. She called him weak, weird, and woke. Why do you think Tallarico is the candidate for Texas?
0: Well, I think he's charismatic. He's raising a lot of money. Unlike Beto O'Rourke, Tallarico is actually winning in the polls. At this point, Beto was down by about 6 points. Tallarico's up by 4 points. And let's look at Ken Paxton's record. He has been investigated on fraud. He was voted by Republicans in the Texas House and Texas Senate for fraud charges. And his wife has divorced him on biblical grounds of adultery. So, yeah, Tallarico might have said a few things that are very liberal, but he is an ethical person, unlike Ken Paxton.
1: It's hard to not get excited and think about November, but we got to remind folks, Tuesday comes first, and Tuesday it's about Cornyn versus Paxton. We'll see how it shakes out. That's our political panel this hour. Jeanette Hoffman, Mally Smith, thank you very much.
0: Thank you.
1: Trump administration says it's inching closer to a deal with Iran. Take a look.
3: We're going to give diplomacy every chance to succeed before we explore the alternatives.
1: What's in the latest proposal that could end the conflict and ease the global energy crisis that's been eating away at your wallet every time you fill up? Also, this Memorial Day, we are, of course, honoring American soldiers who gave their lives serving our country. 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Each one of those boots represents a service member killed in action since September 11th, 2001. We honor them each and every day.
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5: New video inside Iran as peace negotiations reach a critical point. Iranians holding a rally in Tehran to honor those who have been killed in this war. And a military advisor to the new supreme leader reportedly told the Crown that Iran has a legal right to control the Strait of Hormuz and warned that any attacks on their trading route will spark a difficult and painful response. That public display of an emboldened Iran comes at the exact same time that the White House is hammering out details of a framework to actually end the war. But the president says U.S. negotiators are not in any rush in reaching that deal and also that they must get it right. Joining us now, John Hanna, former National Security Advisor to Vice President Cheney, senior fellow at the Jewish Institute for National Security of America's Gurmunder Center for Defense and Strategy. Sir, thank you very much for joining me this morning.
6: Good morning, Alex. Good Memorial Day to you.
5: Absolutely. Let's take a look at this latest Truth Social from President Trump, only into our newsroom moments ago. It includes a threat from the president where he writes, "Negotiations with the Islamic Republic of Iran are proceeding nicely. It will be a great deal for all or no deal at all. Back to the battlefront and shooting, but bigger and stronger than ever before." And nobody wants that, as you can see it right there on your screen. It really just goes to show how extreme the outcomes might be, either a deal or more military action. Is this just another negotiation tactic to try to force Iran's hand at this time?
6: Yeah, that would be my guess. I mean, this is the umpteenth time that we've heard the president issue these kinds of threats to return the war. And each time the Iranians have called his bluff. So I'm afraid we are in a position now of no more chances of capitulation or unconditional surrender or regime change in Iran. But we're left with some bad options. And one of them is to try and negotiate this deal and get as much as we can from a regime that has been emboldened and has demonstrated a capability that we didn't think existed before the war to inflict real damage and real pain, not only on the global economy, but on America's allies in the Persian Gulf, as well as obviously American military bases in the Gulf.
5: I sense a bit of skepticism in your voice. Correct me if I'm wrong. It seems as if everyone from the White House is optimistic that things are moving forward. Is that not what your reading of the situation is?
6: Well, I think it may move forward. All I'm saying is that it's going to be a much more mixed result for the United States than I think the president anticipated when he started this war on February 28th and the kinds of strategic objectives he would be able to achieve, whether with regard to the nuclear program, to the missiles, to Iranian proxies, and maybe even having the Iranian people rise up and change this regime to a more democratic, pro-American form of government. I don't think we're going to get satisfaction on several of those items. And that's just the nature of how the war has gone. It's been a tough war with a lot of unexpected results in terms of Iran's resilience and its ability, again, which we didn't think existed on February 28th, to so easily shut down 20% of the global economy and to inflict the kind of damage they did on Gulf allies who are at the center

0: of global energy markets.
1: So, John, something that's caught my eye for 2 days in a row, President Trump has suggested that Iran might join the Abraham Accords. I don't know if this is something that he's actually hearing from his negotiating team or if this is just some sort of message that he's trying to put out. But that would essentially go against everything the regime stands for, right? They consistently chant death to Israel on top of death to America as well. What do you make of the president actually even suggesting something like that?
0: Well, it's the president's character and nature to throw out offers and things like that that have almost no chance, especially given how emboldened Iran feels in this war, how the new leaders in Iran are even more hardline than the other leaders. It seems like a complete pipe dream. It'll be hard enough. The president said he also wanted some of our friends in the Persian Gulf and Arab world to get into the Abraham Accords who aren't in it yet. Even that, in the wake of this war with this emboldened Iran, is going to be a heavy, heavy lift for the United States, right? Much less getting the Iranian regime in.
1: Just interesting that he said it 2 days in a row. You know, maybe it's just bluster. Maybe it's something to sort of tease at the Iranian regime. Either way, it's something that he's saying, something that we're reporting. John Hanna, thank you very much for your time today.
0: Terrific, Alex. Thank you.
1: A historic day for one of the world's largest religions. The apology that's coming from Pope Leo for the sins of the Catholic Church and why he's warning about the future. You're also taking a live look right now at the Tomb of the Unknown Soldier at Arlington National Cemetery this Memorial Day. Later today, President Trump will participate in a wreath-laying ceremony as well as delivering remarks honoring soldiers who made the ultimate sacrifice for our country.
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1: Hefty, hefty, hefty.
0: Hefty slider bag. 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
9: New this morning, Pope Leo delivering his first encyclical focusing on artificial intelligence and its impact on humanity. This morning, Catholic leaders are discussing Pope Leo's first encyclical focusing on artificial intelligence and, of course, its impact on all of us. He's urging the world to slow down on AI, warning that it's concentrating power among a small group, posing a risk to workers, and that it could lead the world into further war. Encyclicals are a formal statement meant to guide the Catholic Church and its faithful. The Pope also used today's speech to apologize for the role the Church played for legitimizing slavery and how it failed to condemn it sooner. With more, director of the Center on Religion and Culture at Fordham University, David Gibson, joins us now. David, good morning.
10: Great to be here, Alex. Thanks.
9: Is the Pope right to issue a warning about AI, or is there a positive future relationship between the Church and these type of emerging technology?
10: Well, both. I think this is a warning. He's talking about regulating, the need to regulate AI. He's talking about guardrails, but he's also talking about guidelines. It's really extraordinary. This isn't just the Church saying no. This is the Church offering to partner with technology companies. He had Christopher Ola, the co-founder of Anthropic, there at the Vatican press conference this morning, at which Pope Leo himself was present. That's unprecedented. So there are serious warnings here, which we all know about, but he also wants to offer a vision of hope that we can build something new together if we do it on the foundation of our common humanity, not just some technological prowess.
9: Yeah, Chris Ola, founder of Anthropic, saying it's up to all of us, religions, civil society, academics, governments, to participate in creating that positive outcome. What do you make of the Pope jumping into another issue like this? I know that he has sort of made AI a platform that he wants to stand behind, but also Pope Leo, just within the past year or so, really has not backed away from any social, societal, or cultural issues.
10: No, I think that's really the point here. And again, he was elected Pope just a little over a year ago. From the very beginning, he said he wants to make social justice, these social issues, the centerpiece of his pontificate. He took the name Leo the 14th after Leo the 13th, the Pope in the in the 1890s during the Industrial Revolution, who issued an encyclical like this that this is patterned off of. That was an encyclical to address the economic inequality of the Gilded Age, the exploitation of workers. Pope Leo XIV, the first American pope, wants to take this as the as a roadmap to social justice in the digital age.
9: Yeah, it's a fascinating parallel to think of all the changes that happened at that time and now what we're seeing in this new digital age. Let's also talk about the other thing that the Pope shoehorned into this message, seemingly historic, I believe. You correct me if I'm wrong. Pope apologizing for the role the Holy See played in legitimizing slavery. Off topic to AI, obviously a big deal. What do you make of the Pope actually doing this? And tell us sort of the significance of an apology of this nature.
10: It's hugely significant. I think basically he wanted to set the baseline of we're coming, the church is coming here to learn to be a partner. We're coming in humility. Humility. This isn't just the church telling the world what to do, telling its own people what to do. He wanted to express a certain humility here. The church has apologized in recent decades in careful ways, not to take too much responsibility. This is the first forthright apology for the church being later than everybody else, not till really the 1880s, when it really denounced and renounced any justification for slavery. And look, this is not just the first American pope. He has African-American heritage in his own family. So he knows this in a personal level. He also cited in the encyclical heroes like Martin Luther King, Nelson Mandela, people who are examples of hope right. that we should look to.
9: Well, the American Pope continues to make headlines. David Gibson, thank you very much, sir.
10: Thank you.
9: We're following major changes for people applying for green cards. The Trump administration now says applicants will need to return to their home countries to actually begin the process there. Giovanni Diaz from our News Nation affiliate in New York has more.
11: If you or someone in your family is in the process of filing for a green card, listen up. There are new changes in effect. The U.S. Department of Citizenship and Immigration Services is announcing that petitioners will have to start the process in their home country.
12: This is a shock for many people listening to this.
11: Here's what this means. For more than 50 years, people who entered the United States legally, say, with a student or temporary work visa, can apply for a green card while still in America. That way, they can continue to work and live their lives while immigration officials process their case. But now, based on this new guidance, those same people will be expected to leave the U.S. and apply through American consulates overseas. The change announced in this memo issued by the USCIS will likely impact hundreds of thousands of people each year, especially those married to American citizens or green card holders.
12: What they're imposing is a way to get people out without any real indication of when they're going to return.
11: According to the Trump administration, the move is aimed at closing loopholes in the immigration system. But critics say this could separate families, delay approvals, and force skilled workers already living and working in the United States to leave the country.
12: What this administration continues to do is shrink that lawful pathway and expand unlawful status to people.
11: Right now, it takes nearly a year and a half for green cards to be processed in immigration offices in New York City, according to the USCIS website. The attorney explains this could lead to more people losing their status even if they did everything right since entering the United States.
12: By his own doing, he's creating more of this business of being undocumented and giving more business to detention centers.
9: All right. Thanks to Giovanni Diaz for that report. The government says there could be exceptions made on a case-by-case basis that depends on the immigration officers actually overseeing the process. NASCAR drivers honor the nation's fallen heroes. What the special tributes mean for Gold Star families who lost their loved ones in service to our country. You're also taking a live look this morning at the Tomb of the Unknown Soldier at Arlington National Cemetery. Later today, President Trump will participate in a wreath-laying ceremony and deliver remarks honoring soldiers who paid the ultimate sacrifice for our country.
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0: slider bag. 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
8: Many Americans will spend this Memorial Day with a backyard barbecue. For some military families, this holiday is, of course, so much more somber. Ahead of Sunday's Coca-Cola 600 in Charlotte, NASCAR honored America's Gold Star families, whose loved ones made the ultimate sacrifice for our country. Let's go to News Nation's national correspondent, Mills Hayes, at Charlotte Motor Speedway. Mills, NASCAR honoring these fallen heroes with their names on the cars during the race.
9: That's right. Good morning to you, Alex. This is not a normal NASCAR race. This is a Memorial Day weekend tradition where they truly honor the lives of American service members who have died in the line of duty. And all of the NASCAR drivers on the track carry with them while driving the names of fallen American soldiers. Those Gold Star families were able to meet with NASCAR drivers and speak with dozens of active duty military members at a luncheon there. And that's where we met Jason Plight's family. Air Force senior airman Jason Plight was killed in a helicopter crash in Afghanistan back in 2003 while trying to save injured Afghan children. Jason was part of the Air Force's pararescue team, an elite group of only 500 airmen who go in and rescue pilots and soldiers if their planes or helicopters go down. That unit was a part of the recovery effort for at least one of the airmen whose fighter jet was shot down by Iranian forces this past April. Jason's dad commemorating his son's sacrifice this weekend.
10: I tell my friends, I says, don't ever say happy Memorial Day because there's nothing happy about it. Remember Memorial Day. Remember our fallen. Say their names.
9: Service members we spoke with say being in the armed forces makes them feel like they're a part of something bigger than themselves. And with the America celebrating its 250th birthday and the current conflict in the Middle East, it's more important than ever to honor the fallen and their families, they tell me.
11: We do what we do to make sure that every single person in the United States can live their life so that we can have a democracy, we can have the freedoms that we know. And so we have to remember those that came before us because they did what we ask everybody in the military to do, and to remember those families that supported them and ensured that they had what they needed to be successful.
9: And Alex, the Gold Star family that we spoke with said that time doesn't really make it easier as far as the loss goes, but it does help to talk about it. And in fact, We actually spoke with Lee Greenwood, the singer of God Bless the USA. He made a point to be there, and he said that he was in awe of these Gold Star families and said that it really isn't enough just to say thank you to them. Alex?
8: Yeah, absolutely. We honor the fallen, but also the families who have their loved ones who are lost as well. Mills Hayes, thank you very much, Mills. As we approach the top of the hour, here are the big stories News Nation is going to be following throughout the course of the day. We begin with President Trump, of course, commemorating Memorial Day during a wreath-laying ceremony at Arlington National Cemetery. The president and vice president will then deliver some remarks. That's expected to begin at noon Eastern. The U.S. and Iran reportedly approaching a deal that would bring the nearly four-month-old war to an end. But President Trump says he's in no hurry to reach an agreement. News Nation learning this morning that Iran's lead negotiators have just arrived in Doha to continue those peace talks. Hazmat crews still working to contain a potentially explosive chemical leak in Southern California. Fire crews scrambling since Thursday to cool and stabilize the tank where dangerous flammable chemicals were being stored. 50,000 people who live near that site have been ordered to evacuate. And this Memorial Day is the last day for lawmakers in Texas to campaign ahead of that high-stakes primary runoff tomorrow. It's the big headliner pitting Republican Senator John Cornyn against Texas Attorney General Ken Paxton. Calshi currently giving Paxton a greater than 95% chance of winning after earning President Trump's endorsement. In today's moment in time, in association with Ancestry, we're honoring the sacrifices of our service members this Memorial Day, plus the anniversary of the very first Star Wars film.
1: Today is May 25th, and it's Memorial Day, a day we honor and remember all the men and women who have died while serving in the United States Armed Forces. In 1935, American baseball player Babe Ruth hit his 714th and final home run of his career. He retired later that year.
12: Stop that ship! Blast him!
1: The first Star Wars film was released in theaters, directed by George Lucas and starring Mark Hamill, Carrie Fisher, and Harrison Ford, launching one of the most successful and influential franchises in motion picture history. Football player Brian Urlacher was born today, a very happy 48th birthday.
13: I thank you for sharing this yellow brick road of blessings. I thank you for tuning in every day along with your mothers and your sisters and your daughter.
1: We also remember the last episode of The Oprah Winfrey Show, airing after her 25-year-long hosting run. That program shaping Winfrey's career to become one of the most influential women in the world.
8: 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I'm Alex Capriello. 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
1: Hefty, hefty, hefty.
0: Hefty slider bag. Silly with a slide. One more time now, y'all. Come on.
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1: Look, the president's not going to make a bad deal. He's just not. We're either going to have a good agreement or we're going to have to deal with it another way. We'd prefer to have a good agreement.
2: New this morning, a finalized deal to end the war in Iran is still a work in progress, but Secretary of State Marco Rubio hinting he'll have good news to announce soon. Plus, a deadly shooting near the White House sends reporters and visitors running. News Nation crews there as it happened. The suspect already on law enforcement's radar for a year, with documented run-ins with the Secret Service where he claimed to be Jesus. Also, the racing world pays tribute to Kyle Busch, his wife, and their two young kids on one of its biggest days in motorsports following his sudden, unexpected death. And a live look at the Capitol this morning, where the National Memorial Day parade will kick off within the next hour, honoring those who have given their lives for our country and our freedom. Good morning, and thank you for joining us on this Memorial Day. I'm Marnie Hughes in Chicago. The U.S. is close to reaching a deal to end the war in Iran and reopen the Strait of Hormuz. Right now, Secretary of State Marco Rubio is in India, saying this is all a work in progress.
1: The president's not going to make a bad deal. He's just not. This issue, no one has done more, and no one has been more serious about the threat of a nuclear Iran than President Trump has been. And so I'm very confident, and we should all be very confident, that we're either going to have a good agreement or we're going to have to deal with it another way.
2: News Nation international correspondent Robert Sherman joining us live in Doha with the latest. Robert, the U.S. warns Iran will get nothing if it doesn't deliver on its end of the deal. But there are some new signs, I understand this morning, that Iran is starting to get serious.
3: Yeah, diplomacy is moving hour by hour here, Marnie. In fact, we just heard from a source briefed on the visit saying Iran's parliament speaker, who's been effectively their lead negotiator, as well as their foreign minister, their top diplomat, just arrived here in Doha a short while ago to pick up negotiations between the United States and Iran. As Qatar has taken on a more outsized role in recent days, they've been negotiating, as they say, in support of the United States, moving those messages back and forth between Tehran and Washington. But now you have the actual top diplomats and negotiators for Iran that are on the ground here in Doha, continuing those conversations as we speak. The president, just moments ago, acknowledging that these talks are clicking ahead, saying negotiations with the Islamic Republic of Iran are proceeding nicely. It will only be a great deal for all or no deal at all. Back to the battlefront in shooting, but bigger and stronger than ever before. And nobody wants that. In terms of how this deal is coming together, some of the tenets of it starting to make themselves known. Administration officials telling News Nation, we're moving towards what would be a 60-day ceasefire extension, the reopening of the Strait of Hormuz and clearing it of mines, and Iran making long-term commitments on their nuclear ambitions away from developing a nuclear weapon. In terms of what the United States would be expected to give up, Axios reporting this would include the lifting of the U.S. naval blockade and the easing of some sanctions on Iran, especially when it comes to oil. What we've heard from the Iranian side here today is that, quote, it is correct to say that we have reached a conclusion on a large part of the issues under discussion, but to say that this means the imminent signing of an agreement, no one can make such a claim. Another element of all this, Marnie, the president, in a call with all of these Middle Eastern leaders and heads of state over the weekend, made a broader push, wanting many of these countries that have not already done so to sign on to the Abraham Accords. The most notable countries would be Qatar, where we are, Saudi Arabia, Pakistan. All of them were on that meeting there. So far, they have not given public indications that they want to join the Abraham Accords yet. A big element for many of these countries is the issue of Palestinian statehood, which has yet to be addressed first. But the president saying he wants to see this kind of action taken by their allies here in the region. Marnie.
2: Yeah, another layer to this complex equation. All right, Robert, thank you for the update. Meantime, Americans across the country are honoring fallen service members today who sacrificed their lives in the line of duty. The National Memorial Day Parade is getting underway in Washington, D.C. This parade route starts at the National Archives and ends today just past the White House. News Nation correspondent, national correspondent Joe Khalil, congressional correspondent Joe Khalil is live from the parade route for us this morning. First of all, parades need good weather. How are things looking out there in D.C. this morning?
4: Well, a little rainy, but it's tolerable. There's nothing that is going to stop the parade from happening, so that's a good thing. I don't have my umbrella right now. This is Constitution Avenue, for those who are not super familiar with Washington, D.C., just parallel to Pennsylvania Avenue. You see the parade route. It is being set up. 1 hour from now, we start. And this is a really special event every year, Marnie, just because this is a moment where we honor our service members, those who made the ultimate sacrifice, especially in this moment as we have active duty service members in the Middle East in war right now. But it's an extra special and extra weight around this year in particular, because this is really the start, the kickoff of several events that are going to lead to the 250th. Anniversary in July. So this is sort of the kickoff. We've got people here. Oh, actually, thank you so much for joining us here. This is Olympian Sean Johnson, one of many special guests that are going to be here. The timing just worked out for the live shot. Thank you so much. I want to ask you, you know, again, as somebody who has represented this country, has worn the colors on your sleeve, what is it like to be here today and ahead of the 250th anniversary?
5: The biggest honor. I got to wear the colors and have fun. The men and women who wear the colors here have truly paid the price and paid a lot of them the ultimate sacrifice. And for us, it's being able to say thank you. I couldn't have done what I did if it weren't for them.
4: And you talked about your family earlier being here and your kids here. Yeah. What is it like for not just you to be here, but to be able to share that experience with them and have them see all the pomp and circumstance?
5: I have my 6'4" and 2-year-old here. Oh, wow. I'm not sure they quite understand the significance yet, but I have been telling them, make sure you say thank you to everybody. And just being able to experience this and show them a little glimpse, I think, is so beautiful.
4: Yeah. You mentioned something again earlier as we were talking, just about how we honor veterans, we honor those who paid the ultimate price, but that today is a unique opportunity to be able to do that in person. You're seeing families, you're talking to them. Can you talk about some of the interactions that you've had already today?
5: Yes, I've gotten to meet a couple of war vets who are in their hundreds, which is so beautiful. My children got to meet them. And again, being in person, being able to experience this and meet them face to face and shake their hands and truly say thank you and see their joy and hear their stories is unlike any experience you'll get.
4: That is really beautiful. And thank you so much. I know you've got a couple more interviews to do. It's really nice to meet you. Thank you. All right. So several high profile guests. You just saw one of them there, U.S. Olympian. There are several more. There are NFL players, some Hall of Famers that are going to be here as well, musical guests. So it is going to be a real experience for everybody who is here, Marnie. And she mentioned that she met some of the veterans who are in their hundreds. There are more than 20 World War II veterans that are going to be here. And obviously that generation, year by year, it gets more rare that you can get a collection of such special Americans and people who have seen so much and given so much for this country. So one of several things to look forward to here today as this kicks off in about an hour from now. So we will bring you all of it as this really starts to get underway in earnest, Marnie.
2: All right. What an incredible way to pay tribute to those living and those who have given the sacrifice. Joe Khalil, live in D.C. Joe, thank you. We'll see you again soon. Let's go now to Charlotte. News Nation national correspondent Mills Hayes is at the Charlotte Motor Speedway, where NASCAR has been honoring America's Gold Star families on this Memorial Day. Mills, good morning to you. Some very special tributes out there this morning.
6: Good morning to you, Marnie. There certainly were a lot of tributes for fallen soldiers and their families on Sunday. The Coca-Cola 600 is not your typical NASCAR race. It is a tradition here on the Memorial Day weekend to really honor the lives of our service members who lost theirs in the line of duty. All of the NASCAR drivers that are on the track carry with them the name of a fallen soldier. And Gold Star families were able to meet with NASCAR drivers on Sunday, as well as dozens of active military duty members, and that's where we met Jason Plight's family. Air Force senior airman Jason Plight was killed in a helicopter crash in Afghanistan back in 2003 while trying to save injured Afghan children. Jason was a part of the Air Force's pararescue team, an elite group of only 500 airmen who go in and rescue pilots and soldiers if their plane goes down. That unit was part of the recovery effort for at least one of the airmen whose fighter jet was shot down by Iranian forces this past April. And Jason's dad says that he doesn't like to say happy Memorial Day, but remember Memorial Day because it's not a happy day for them.
7: People ask me about it, you know, and it helps me to, this is why we're free in America, you know, it's because of our soldiers.
8: Yeah.
7: It's just because of our soldiers.
6: One general we spoke with at the event said that Americans can have freedom and democracy because of the Americans who serve. And it's so important to remember the families and the people who sacrifice everything for their country. And we asked service members why Memorial Day feels so special to them.
9: Just wearing this uniform, it makes me feel like I'm part of something greater than myself. And every day that I wear it, it's just a reminder, those who gave their yesterday for our tomorrow.
10: Deep down in the back of our minds, we something we consider as at any point we could lose our lives, you know. So given those sailors, Marines, airmen, soldiers who went out there and paid the ultimate sacrifice with their life as to support the American Constitution, is it's nothing more than thank you we could say.
6: The Gold Star family that we spoke with says that time doesn't necessarily make the loss any easier, but they really do enjoy events like that, and especially on Memorial Day when other Americans come up and ask them about their family member who lost their lives. Being able to talk about them is healing for them, Marnie.
11: Yeah, absolutely. All right, Mills live in Charlotte. Thank you. Really terrifying moment at the White House. Saturday, authorities now identifying the man that opened fire at a Secret Service checkpoint, sending visitors and even our own News Nation team into lockdown. 21-year-old Nasir Best from Maryland previously was arrested in July of last year for trying to get to a restricted portion of the White House grounds. He had told officers then he believed he was Jesus, and he said he wanted to be arrested. He was charged with trespassing and was under orders to stay away from the White House. Authorities say he approached Secret Service on Saturday on the corner of 17th and Pennsylvania, just a block from the White House, and pulled out a gun and fired three shots at Secret Service. They fired back. Those that were there heard the sounds, reporters on the ground as well. The suspect was then later shot. A bystander was also hit and is in serious but stable condition this morning. The president was in the Oval Office while this all happened. It was the third shooting near the president in the past month, happening just 4 weeks after a man armed with knives and weapons in this video went past Secret Service at the White House Correspondents Association dinner. President Trump reacting to the shooting, saying thank you to our great Secret Service and law enforcement for the swift and professional action taken this evening against a gunman near the White House, who had a violent history and possible obsession with our country's most cherished structure. California Governor Gavin Newsom is formally declaring a state of emergency as nearly 800 first responders are working to address a chemical tank that is at risk to explode or leak. There's about 50,000 people right now south of Los Angeles under evacuation orders. And a 911 manager in the area says they're getting about 12,000 calls a day from people right now who are just scared.
12: The last 48 hours, we've seen about a 300% increase. They're scared. There's a lot of unknowns. So they really want to talk to a live person and almost get a little bit of reassurance, I think.
11: Some reassurance. Part of the concern is they don't want this to end up like the train derailment chemical spill in East Palestine, Ohio, 3 years ago. Folks in those communities still dealing with the aftermath. News Nation national correspondent Brooke Schaefer is here with the latest. Brooke, fire officials have launched what they called an all-night mission to avoid a catastrophic explosion. Turns out they found something that is making them, at least right now, hopeful.
8: Yeah, for now. Officials in California say, Marnie, that they have found a crack in that damaged chemical tank. It could prevent the tank from exploding, but officials warn this is still a very dangerous situation. Firefighters have been closely watching that tank in Garden Grove, California for days, using drones to monitor temperatures and spraying that tank with water to cool the chemicals inside. Officials say that crack they found is releasing some pressure, potentially mitigating the magnitude of an explosion, but it is still a possibility. 50,000 people have already been told to leave their homes. Many are staying in shelters this morning.
13: I feel really stressed out because I'm not sure what the future has to tell for us. I don't know how long this is going to be, how long we're going to have to be displaced, where we're going to be.
14: They were saying it was very toxic to your skin and for you to inhale it. So I was really nervous for them to get out and for us to get out together.
8: Officials in California noticed the pressurized tank at a company that makes parts for military and commercial aircraft overheated last Thursday. The tank holds thousands of gallons of a highly volatile, flammable liquid. An explosion could lead to serious respiratory problems or worse for those in the vicinity. California's Governor Gavin Newsom has already declared a state of emergency. He and other lawmakers are today asking President Trump to issue a federal emergency declaration. Marnie.
11: Brooke, in addition to all of those people who live nearby who are under evacuation orders, this is also 5 miles from Disneyland in Anaheim. What's happening there?
8: Yeah, Disney officials just yesterday, Marnie, said that they are actively monitoring this situation. They said it is very fluid. For right now, they are continuing to follow the guidance from local authorities. But Disneyland Resort is about 5 miles outside of the evacuation zone. For now, the theme park has not been evacuated. It does remain open. Marnie?
11: All right. Thank you, Brooke. In New York, investigators are still trying to figure out what caused a deadly shipyard explosion that left one person dead and more than 35 others hurt on Friday. This happened on Staten Island inside a small metal structure. It's in the back of the shipyard. There were reportedly two explosions. The first drew in first responders and a second that happened while they were inside. Firefighters and a fire marshal both seriously injured. And some scary video out of South Carolina where at least 19 people were hurt early Sunday morning in a stampede at Atlantic Beach during a motorcycle rally. Police say someone started running just after 1 o'clock in the morning, and that set off a chain reaction. Witnesses say it happened very, very fast.
15: People just started running, so of course you react. And we started running as well. It makes you a little bit nervous about crowds.
11: Authorities say there were no reports of fights, weapons, or direct threats to public safety during the event. Just somebody started running. Still ahead, a bitter race all the way to the end in Texas. High-stakes Republican Senate primary. The millions of dollars being spent to go against members of their own party. Plus,
16: racing has lost one of the greatest drivers, in my opinion, of all time.
11: The cause of death for legendary racer Kyle Busch revealed as NASCAR pays tribute to the star driver at the Indy 500. And tonight, right here on News Nation, join On Balance host Leland Vittert for a Memorial Day special, America's Greatest Sailors, Heroes of the High Seas. Leland's going to take you to the U.S. Naval Academy with an inside look at how the Navy is preserving its past and preparing for its future. That's tonight at 9 Eastern, 8 Central.
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0: 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Come on.
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10: The Republican fight for a Texas Senate seat comes to a head tomorrow. Senator John Cornyn is facing State Attorney General Ken Paxton in a GOP primary runoff. This was once seen as a toss-up, but after President Trump's endorsement last week, Paxton now appears to have the edge. News Nation's Xavier Walton joining us live this morning from Dallas. Xavier, Democrats see some opportunity here, hoping that this Republican fight opens up a chance for them to flip a Senate seat blue.
11: Marty, good morning. Yeah, Democrats certainly do see some opportunity, but what a difference a few days makes in that one major endorsement from President Trump. This could go down as the most consequential primary in the cycle. When you stop and think about it, when it's all said and done, it's already the most expensive when it comes to Texas history. I mean, just look at some of the ad dollars that have been spent. And honestly, when you watch TV here, you can't turn it on without hearing about this primary runoff or one of these candidates. So it's a marquee matchup. You got longtime U.S. Senator John Cornyn facing off against, you know, controversial Texas Attorney General Ken Paxton, who President Trump endorsed last week. It's essentially turned into this, you know, full-scale MAGA versus establishment battle. On Truth Social, this is just Sunday, President Trump told voters here in Texas, you know, remember, Ken Paxton was a great attorney general, probably the best in the country. He was also very loyal to your favorite president, me, and then writing, quote, Ken's opponent. Very disloyal on the flip side, saying he didn't fight hard enough for the desperately needed Save America Act. Here's incoming Senator John Cornyn's reaction.
12: Well, I was a little surprised, to say the least. And I think it has more to do with his frustration with the Congress and the Senate passing his agenda than I think it has to do with me. He refers to me as a friend. I'm a Trump ally, having voted with him 99.3% of the time.
11: But it's that 0.7%. So Cornyn is warning Texas Republicans, if Paxton wins, he'd put a reliably red Senate seat at risk come November. Meantime, Paxton, he is riding that high from

0: Oh, those were the days. All right, Xavier, thank you. Live from Texas, still ahead.
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0: 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What's in the latest proposal that could end the conflict? 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
0: As Americans pay tribute to the lives lost in the line of duty on this Memorial Day, President Trump is working to bring an end to the war in Iran. He says a deal is largely negotiated. The possible deal includes a 60-day ceasefire, the immediate reopening of the Strait of Hormuz, and Iran reaffirming that it will never develop a nuclear weapon. News Nation's Kelly Meyer joining us from the White House with the latest developments on the talks. What's the administration, Kelly, saying about negotiations this hour?
23: Yeah, good morning, Marnie. President Trump says negotiations with

0: Iran are, quote, proceeding nicely. And Secretary of State Marco Rubio is calling it a work in progress. President Trump just posting to True Social that there will be a great deal or no deal at all, he says. And if there is no deal at all, then it will be back to the battlefield, as he put it. He also called on Middle East allies to join the Abraham Accords after a deal is reached, he says. And Secretary of State Marco Rubio said they are giving diplomacy every chance to succeed. He told reporters as he travels in India today that he is cautiously optimistic about a potential agreement to reopen the Strait of Hormuz. Take a listen to this.
1: We thought we might have some news last night, maybe today. I wouldn't read too much into it. It takes a little while to hear back. So we have a, what I think is a pretty solid thing on the table in terms of their ability to open up the straits, get the straits open, enter into a very real, significant, time-limited negotiation on the nuclear matters. And hopefully we can pull it off. It has a lot of support in the Gulf.
0: And a lot of activity there in the region. And as far as these negotiations, we know that we were talking with sources. They say no deal has been reached, no agreement reached, but there is great progress being made, we're told. Marnie.
2: All right, Kelly Meyer, live for us at the White House. Thank you. With us now, retired U.S. Army National Guard Major General John King. Major, thank you and good morning to you. I appreciate your time. When we look at the framework of this deal that Kelly just laid out, let's first talk about Iran committing, according to what we're seeing, not having a nuclear weapon. What types of assurances do you think would also likely need to be included in some sort of languaging?
3: Well, good morning, Marty. I think the key is securing the nuclear materials that Iran currently has. No deal is complete unless that assurance that the active possession of those nuclear materials is not in Iran's hand. I think we need to be very cautious with we all hope that this deal works out. But we've been here before. And I think I think the president has outlined it very clearly. Either it's going to be a great deal or no deal at all. And we dealing with Iranians, we always have to have this conversation.
2: Right. Trust becomes an issue. How about the Strait of Hormuz? I mean, it may be too soon. This is not in the rearview mirror, but to look at lessons learned in what a stranglehold Iran has been able to place on the Strait of Hormuz, how that might be negotiated during a 60-day ceasefire.
3: I think the passage of all the ships without tolls is a key component. But I think our Arab allies are also working on creating pipelines, and they're pushing those pipelines. So we're less dependent on the mood of the Iranians to be able to control this key narrow way. It's always been part of the calculus when dealing with the Iranians, because they know that is their ace in their card. And so we have to make sure that we're not as vulnerable to the whims of the Iranian regime.
2: I think, cautious optimism that a deal will be reached. I feel as though over the last several months, we've been close to a deal several times and it hasn't come to fruition. That said, there is a military component to this, a very strong one, that the U.S. military remains ready. With your experience, what does that look like as diplomacy plays out?
3: Well, Marty, the only reason we are here today is because the military capability of the United States and our allies to force the Iranians to negotiate. Without that component, none of this be impossible. The fact that we have a parachute brigade there, an incredible aviation component, not only from the Army, but the Navy and the Air Force, that is what's forcing the Iranians to negotiate the table. Without that, none of this would be possible.
2: America's military might on full display from the start of this. It is Memorial Day. Major, I'd love your thoughts on what today, of course, means to you as we honor those who have given the ultimate sacrifice.
3: This is a difficult day for me, as I remember all the soldiers that I've lost in combat, many of them that I lost in Iraq, at the hands of Iranian proxies. And so I'm biased against the Iranian regime because they cost my soldiers' lives and affected not only me, but also all these families of these great warriors that have served in this part of the world.
2: And today we remember them and we say thank you today and always. Retired U.S. Army National Guard Major General John King, thank you for your time, especially today, and for your service.
3: Thank you, Martin.
2: We are monitoring the roads and the skies on this holiday as millions head to their Memorial Day festivities. What you need to avoid to avoid what you need to know to avoid headaches as you head out. And a look at the preparations at Arlington's National Cemetery as we go to a commercial break. Flags being placed at the headstones of soldiers who did give the ultimate sacrifice. You are watching News Nation Live on this Memorial Day.
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2: All right, let's look at Los Angeles International Airport this morning, also downtown New Orleans on this Memorial Day. Gas prices may be putting a bit of a damper on holiday travel. There's still some sticker shock. But it's not necessarily keeping people at home. Boy, beautiful blue skies in L.A. Record 45 million Americans are traveling at least 50 miles from home, according to AAA. The vast majority of them are going to be on a road trip, and they're having to pay extra at the pump. The national average hitting $4.51 a gallon, up nearly $1.25 from Memorial Day last year. Gas prices are expected to stay high as summer travel season gets into full swing. Here now, travel journalist Juliana Rosti. Good morning to you. It looks sunny and nice where you are. Thanks for joining us on this holiday. Let's start with road trips. Does it surprise you at all that people, despite high gas prices, are determined to go somewhere for this holiday weekend?
18: Oh, not at all. You know, we work so hard. We really deserve a vacation and we need it, right? As humans, we need a chance to get out of our comfort zone, change our routines up a bit, and just really give ourselves a chance to reflect on our lives and our busy hustle and bustle. It's nice to have this moment to ourselves. Now, of course, this weekend is crazy busy because everybody wants to leave during these few days. If you have a chance to stay home, this is also a nice time to relax because you can save those vacation days for other times in the summer and take off a weekday or, you know, a day where it's not a holiday. You have a little bit more space to yourself. But yes, it's an exciting weekend as we unofficially kick off summer.
2: Yes. And I don't know about other people, but I typically, when I'm on a vacation, start planning my next vacation because you're like, why don't we do this more? So as people gather this weekend, maybe for a long holiday, how are things looking into the summer, even the fall, to book trips now? Because all we hear is prices are ticking up.
18: Yeah, you know, the optimist is here trying to understand, how do I make this work? Because there's a lot of things that have changed because gas prices are up, flight costs are up. But again, travel demand is also up. And I have seen that a lot of people are adjusting their trips a little bit. Maybe they're making efforts to do a staycation rather than a far-flung destination. Maybe they're tightening up their trip instead of a 7-day trip. Maybe it's a 4 or 5-day trip. So either way, however you decide to make ends meet, it's still necessary to have that time away and to just, whether it's getting on a plane or hopping in your car, there really is an adventure out there for you.
2: I love reminding people of some of the tips of the trade when it comes to booking flights, best time to book. What are some things that people should be considering, days to travel as well, to maybe save a bit?
18: Yeah, I mean, it's always a little cheaper to go during the weekdays. Tuesday, Wednesday, Thursday are generally cheaper than a Friday, Saturday, Sunday, Monday, because everybody's all on the same plan to extend their weekend and not take too much time off work. But what's nice with remote work, and a lot of folks have a little more flexibility, if you can kind of creep into that weekday and book a flight on a Tuesday, those are generally better times. Packing absolutely can save. If you have that credit card, you can get a free bag. And as well, always collecting points. I like to say I'm loyal to everyone because I have frequent flyer accounts with all the airlines. But of course, if you pick one, I have a lot of status on United. And by flying United, I often get some great perks, like being able to check bags and even have a bag come out earlier than all the other bags. You can save time as well. So lots of little tips and tricks. TSA PreCheck is another major one where you can absolutely get through the security. There's sometimes special lanes. Right now, the TSA touchless ID is a big one because you don't even have to go to your wallet and get your ID out. You can just find that special lane, which is generally shorter, and just breeze through with just a quick picture of your face to make sure that's really you.
2: Yeah, and start your vacation a moment or two sooner than you would. Everything helps. Juliana Brosti, thank you. Denver, I see that's where you are today. Sunny in Denver.
18: Oh, actually, this is Florida.
2: Oh, you're in Florida. Oh, you changed it on us. Well, yes. Florida looks lovely as well. Enjoy the sunshine and the humidity.
18: Thank you.
2: All right,
18: I know I'm enjoying
2: it.
18: Every minute.
2: All right. Thank you. Still ahead.
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2: Indy 500 coming down to a historic finish fans will be talking about for years. Felix Rosenquist won Sunday's race at Indy's Motor Speedway, beating David Malakas by just 0.02 of a second. It's the closest finish in Indy 500 history after a day filled with lead changes, late drama, and, of course, plenty of emotion. Laura Engel takes us inside the Speedway for a look at how it all unfolded.
28: It's not over yet, but Lucas has to defend from Rosenquist. Great run off the final corner. Here comes Rosenquist. Malukas defends. Who has it? Over the line. Who's it going to be? It's Rosenquist.
29: A red flag shotgun start gave Felix Rosenquist the edge he needed to best David Malukas. Rosenquist crossed the bricks first by only a hair-raising 0.02 of a second, making this the closest race in IndyCar history.
30: It was the coolest race I've been part of. To have a finish like that, to race two wide or three wide even, with some really, really great drivers that are also, you know, some of them great friends of mine. I know they're probably bummed right now, but I think it takes good drivers to create a good spectacle.
29: This is the second year in a row Malukas took second place. Another heartbreak moment for the 24-year-old Penske driver.
0: I don't think there's really anything I could have done. Maybe could have shortened it by a couple thousands, but I think that was the IMS gods telling me that it's not my time.
3: Blowout! Rosenquist behind him. Newgarden has got to the front of the group. Malukas making the move on Daly.
29: But the fight for first was a brutal one. There was an all-time record of lead changes. 14 drivers took first position 70 times throughout the 500-mile race. Fans were on their feet and at the edges of their seats up until the very end. The energy from the grandstand vibrated through the speedway all day long. From the red carpets filled with top talent and celebrity sightings to the matrimony made on the motor speedway. You were able to hear a pin drop when taps were played. And the feel of the strength of America when the military flew over to remember our troops. And hearing these famous words from Roger Penske.
8: Drivers, start your engine!
29: The emotion on that last turn.
9: A win for the Swede and Meyer-Shank Racing.
29: To the sweet taste of victory for Felix Rosenquist. Sunday's historic race was truly a spectacle. You can't really explain, but a feeling you have to experience for yourself. And Rosenquist tells us it will be a very hard month to top ever in his life, winning the Indy 500, and also he became a dad on May 4th. Congratulations. Back to you.
2: And we'll be talking to Felix in our next hour, so make sure to stick around for that. Amid the celebrations, a heavy weekend for the racing world as NASCAR remembers one of its biggest stars. Kyle Busch's sudden death still sinking in for fans, drivers, and the people who knew him best. Mills Hayes has more on the tributes and the moments that showed us just how much he meant to the sport.
10: Marnie, during this weekend's Coca-Cola 600 race, family, friends, NASCAR drivers, and fans all took a moment to pay tribute to Kyle Busch. His death at just 41 years old is still a shock to many, but it was a moment between two 11-year-old boys that really put Kyle Busch's death in perspective. NASCAR driver Kyle Larson's son, Owen, went up to Kyle Busch's son, Brexton, gave him a hug, and tried to comfort him in the moments before the race began.
11: Kyle Busch's absence at this year's Coca-Cola 600 was palpable.
12: I've been watching that guy since I was 4 years old. Heartbroken. It's just crazy.
11: Samantha Brexton and Lennox Busch were supposed to be cheering on their husband and father at the Charlotte Motor Speedway until his unexpected death Thursday.
13: Brexton and Lennox, your dad loved you with all his heart. Everyone gathered here, everyone behind you, everybody watching on TV, and all those people up in that grandstand are your family, and we've got you.
11: Kyle's brother, NASCAR Hall of Famer Kurt Busch, laying white roses and kneeling at a memorial for the racing great. The family joined by NASCAR CEO Steve O'Donnell.
13: No one ever feels fully prepared to speak at a moment like this, and I think we can all agree that this was Kyle Busch's home.
11: From hats and T-shirts fellow drivers wore before the race to stickers on the cars in honor of the late driver, messages written on the track, it was clear those racing in Charlotte were driving with a heavy heart.
15: It's going to take a while for everybody to get used to not seeing the eight out there and competing with Kyle every single week.
11: Before the green flag dropped, drivers formed a missing man formation in honor of their late friend and competitor. The race ending in a rainout with Daniel Suarez, who previously raced for Kyle Busch Motorsports, in the lead. An emotional Suarez credited his success to his late mentor.
16: This one has a special flavor because of Kyle. This one is for him. If it wasn't for Kyle, I wasn't going to be an Xfinity champion. I wasn't going to have my shot in the Cup Series.
10: At the Indy 500, they also paid tribute to Kyle Busch. During lap number 18, the crowd went silent and photos of Busch were shown on the screen. The number 18 car was what he drove for more than a decade and what he won two NASCAR Cup Series championships in. Marnie?
2: Yeah, he transcended the sport. All right, heavy hearts this weekend. Mills, thank you. Live look at the Capitol, where the National Memorial Day Parade will begin soon. You're watching News Nation Live.

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13: It is Memorial Day. Live look right now. The National Memorial Day Parade beginning here shortly in Washington, D.C., honoring America's fallen heroes ahead of our nation's 250th anniversary this year. President Trump says he's in no rush to reach an agreement with Iran, insisting his Hormuz blockade is here to stay, also raising new hopes for a deal. Plus,
14: there was concerns about a toxic gas leak.
13: A lot of concerns. 50,000 people in Southern California leaving their homes as authorities work around the clock to stop a brewing chemical tank explosion. Thank you for joining us. Top of the hour, I'm Marnie Hughes in Chicago. On this Memorial Day, Americans are honoring the soldiers who have given their lives for our nation's freedom. The National Memorial Day Parade is getting started here in Washington, D.C. this hour. This year is extra special. It is the nation's 250th birthday in July. The parade route will start today at the National Archives, and it will end just past the White House. News Nation congressional correspondent Joe Khalil is live from the parade route for us as things get started in D.C. Good morning, Joe.
15: Morning, Marty. And actually, they are starting right on time. Literally, as you came to me, you could just start to hear the roar of the police over here, the motorcycles. This motorcade is going to be the very beginning. This is the National Archives, for those who have not been to D.C. or are not familiar with it. It's a beautiful building, a beautiful monument to the country in itself. And this is the start here of the parade. You can see behind, we have what looks like the police guard. And then you're going to have several different branches, veterans making up what will be this parade as it comes through. And you talked about this, Marnie, but you know, this is a special event every year in Washington, and it's for the country. It's for families of fallen service members. It's for veterans. It's for active duty members. It's special for two reasons. One is the 250th anniversary, which this is the beginning in what will be a series of events leading up to the 4th of July, when the country celebrates that incredible landmark moment. And also, it is a special moment because it's not every year, as we honor veterans and we honor the fallen, that you actually have troops that are in harm's way, which we do right now in the Middle East around Iran. So with all of that, the weight of this event here today is more significant. And we've heard that from folks that have been here. We've heard that from organizers. We talked to the head of the veterans group that puts this event on every year. Take a listen to what he told us about just, again, the meaning of being here, of leading this event this year in particular.
16: Well, really, of course, we're focusing on those 250 years of American service and sacrifice, and that's really the theme of this year. So starting with commemorating the sacrifice of the American Revolution 250 years ago, the George Washington up from Mount Vernon, all the way through reenactors and World War I reenactors, into World War II veterans themselves through the present day. So really coming back to that story of service and sacrifice over those 250 years is the theme. Of course, the other thing, too, is for the first time ever, we're opening up Memorial Day here in town with the parade. Traditionally, we close Memorial Day with the parade, but with all the commemorations this year, we were asked to open everything up this year, and we're honored to do it.
15: And it is a trip to see, as he described there, the actors that have the garb from all of the previous generations of soldiers. As I was coming into the parade today, I was walking next to a Civil War Union soldier. So just a trip to see all the outfits. It does make this special. There are a lot of high-profile people here. Last hour, we talked to U.S. Olympian Shawn Johnson. There are some former NFL players here, but what is special and really the stars of today are, again, it's the veterans, it's those Gold Star families who paid the ultimate sacrifice for this country. So as you take a look here, Marnie, before we toss it back to you, you can see we just heard Glory, Glory, Hallelujah. We heard the anthem just a couple of minutes ago. You see the band, the music, the flags, all of it really making today a special one, and it's got all the hallmarks of what should be a really special day here in the nation's capital.
13: Paying tribute to our soldiers, men and women, who have given the ultimate sacrifice and who, like you said, Joe, are currently serving. Thank you from the National Memorial Day Parade. We'll check back in shortly. Let's go to News Nation national correspondent Mills Hayes, who is live in Charlotte at the Motor Speedway on this Memorial Day. Mills, NASCAR has been honoring America's Gold Star families as well this holiday weekend with some special tributes.
17: That's right. Good morning to you, Marnie. This NASCAR race here at the Charlotte Motor Speedway is different than most. The Coca-Cola 600 race honors the Americans who lost their lives in the line of duty. All of the NASCAR drivers that are on the racetrack carry with them the name of a fallen American soldier. And Gold Star families were able to meet with NASCAR drivers and other active duty military members. Those military members actually getting the chance to introduce some of those NASCAR drivers. We did meet with the family of Jason Plight, and he was an Air Force senior airman who was killed in a helicopter crash in Afghanistan back in 2003 while trying to save injured Afghan children. He was a part of the Air Force's pararescue team, an elite group of only 500 airmen who go in and rescue pilots and soldiers if their planes or helicopters go down. And that unit was actually part of the recovery effort for at least one of the airmen whose fighter jet was shot down by Iranian forces this past April. Jason's dad says that he doesn't like to say happy Memorial Day, but remember Memorial Day because it's not a happy day for them.
18: People ask me about it, you know, and it helps me to, this is why we're free in America, you know, it's It's because of our soldiers.
19: Yeah.
18: It's just because of our soldiers.
17: One general telling me that they serve so that Americans can have freedom and democracy, and it's important to remember the families of the people who sacrificed everything for their country. And we got to speak with some of those service members who introduced the NASCAR drivers at the race, and this is what they said about why Memorial Day was so special to them.
20: Just wearing this uniform, it makes me feel like I'm part of something greater than myself. And every day that I wear it, it's just a reminder, those who gave their yesterday for our tomorrow.
21: Deep down in the back of our minds, we something we consider as at any point we could lose our lives, you know. So given those sailors, Marines, airmen, soldiers who went out there and paid the ultimate sacrifice with their life as to support the American Constitution, is it's nothing more than thank you we could say.
17: The Gold Star family that we spoke with says that time doesn't necessarily make the loss any easier, but talking about their loved one definitely helps. And we also spoke with Lee Greenone. He's the singer of God Bless the USA. And he said that he was in awe of the Gold Star families and that thanking them truly isn't enough for the sacrifices that they've made for our country, Marnie.
22: He's right about that. All right, Mills, thank you. Live in Charlotte. This morning, top Iranian officials are in Qatar to talk about a deal to end the war and reopen the Strait of Hormuz. The White House says it's getting close. Right now, Secretary of State Marco Rubio in India saying that the proposal has a lot of support, not just in the Gulf, but around the world.
23: We have what I think is a pretty solid thing on the table in terms of their ability to open up the straits, get the straits open, enter into a very real, significant, time-limited negotiation on the nuclear matters, and hopefully we can pull it off. As the president said, he's not in a hurry. He's not going to make a bad deal. Let's see what happens. We're going to give diplomacy every chance to succeed before we explore the alternatives.
22: News Nation international correspondent Robert Sherman live once again in Doha for us. Robert, two top Iranian officials just arrived there. What might that indicate about where things stand and where they're going?
24: Yeah, our sources who were briefed on the meetings taking place here in Doha today say that it includes Iran's parliament speaker, who has effectively become their lead negotiator throughout this process, as well as Iran's foreign minister, their top diplomat on the ground in Doha as we speak, in order to carry forward these negotiations, which, of course, coming out of this weekend, we heard so much optimism here in the region from many of these Gulf state officials, but both the United States and Iran emphasizing there's much more work to be done. The president just moments ago putting out this statement in which he said negotiations with the Islamic Republic of Iran are proceeding nicely. It will only be a great deal for all or no deal at all. Back to the battlefield and shooting, but bigger and stronger than ever before. And nobody wants that. In terms of what the deal is shaping up to look like, U.S. officials have told News Nation that we'd be angling towards a 60-day ceasefire extension, reopening the Strait of Hormuz, which would including the clearing of any mines that may have been left there, and then also opening up broader conversations about Iran's nuclear ambitions, pushing them away from ever obtaining a nuclear weapon. When it comes to what the U.S. would be expected to do on their end, Axios reporting that would include lifting the naval blockade, easing some sanctions on Iran, especially when it comes to their ability to sell oil. Iran's foreign ministry saying today, it is correct to say that we have reached a conclusion on a large part of the issues under discussion, but to say that this means the imminent signing of an agreement, no one can make such a claim. You have seen both the Americans and the Iranians try to hedge expectations while indicating that they do believe that there is significant progress being made and a lot that has been agreed on. Of course, final details are being ironed out. And there's a point of emphasis from everyone here in the region. These talks are very fragile in nature and, of course, could disintegrate if things go awry at a moment's notice. Marnie?
22: Yeah, delicate throughout this entire process. All right, Robert, thank you for the update as always. Really scary, terrifying moment here at the White House. On Saturday, authorities now identify the man they say opened fire at a Secret Service checkpoint, sending visitors and even our News Nation team into lockdown. 21-year-old Nasir Best is from Maryland, previously was arrested last July for trying to get into a restricted portion of the White House. He had told officers then he believed he was Jesus and he wanted to be arrested. He was charged with trespassing and then was under orders to stay away from the White House. Authorities say he approached Secret Service Saturday on the corner of 17th and Pennsylvania, just a block from the White House. He pulled out a gun, then fired three shots. Secret Service fired back, and those were the sounds heard by reporters who were on the grounds at the time. The suspect was then later shot and then confirmed dead. A bystander was hit and is in serious but stable condition. President Trump in the Oval Office while all this happened, posting on Truth Social, thanking Secret Service and law enforcement for the swift and professional action, he said, taken this evening against a gunman near the White House who had a violent history and possible obsession with our country's most cherished structure. This is the third shooting near the president in the past month, happening just 4 weeks after this moment. A man armed with knives and weapons allegedly rushed past Secret Service at the White House Correspondents Association dinner. Acting Attorney General Todd Blanche says this latest incident underscores the need for a new White House ballroom. In a new court filing this morning, Blanche is urging a federal court to dismiss a lawsuit challenging the ballroom's construction. He argues the project is vital for national security and will ensure the president can perform his duties in a safe and heavily secured White House. Right now, thousands of people in Southern California forced to flee their homes, fearing a potential chemical tank explosion. What the crews there on the ground are doing to prevent a catastrophe. And a bitter race all the way to the end in Texas's high-stakes Republican Senate primary. Battle lines being drawn within the GOP as this fight between incumbent Senator John Cornyn and his challenger, Texas Attorney General Ken Paxton, heads to the polls in less than 24 hours. And in our missing series this week, the new clues that could bring closure to a mother's desperate search for her daughter, Danielle Lopez.
0: This is the call of the Australian rubber bird.
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26: New leadership at the Fed as Americans worry about the state of the economy. I'm Mike Vaccaro, News Nation Washington Bureau Chief. Kevin Warsh was sworn in as the 17th chairman of the Federal Reserve on Friday. That's where he'll tackle rising inflation, climbing mortgage rates, and a challenging job market.
27: Our mandate at the Fed is to promote price stability and maximum employment. When we pursue those aims with wisdom and clarity, independence and resolve, inflation can be lower, growth stronger, real take-home pay higher, and America can be more prosperous.
26: Warsh, who has expressed support for lowering interest rates, takes the helm at the country's central bank amid mounting concerns. A new report from the University of Michigan suggests record lows of consumer sentiment on the economy, respondents citing the cost of living as their chief concern. I'm Mike Vaccaro, and this is the News Nation Political Minute.
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8: When you finally find your thing, you want the whole world to know about that thing. 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
22: The Republican fight for a Texas Senate seat comes to a head tomorrow. Senator John Cornyn is facing State Attorney General Ken Paxton in a GOP primary runoff. This was once seen as a toss-up, but after President Trump's endorsement last week, Paxton now appears to have the edge. News Nation's Xavier Walton joins us from Dallas with the latest on this race. Xavier, Democrats, I think, see a real opportunity here that they could flip a seat.
9: Marty, good morning. Yeah, for the first time in decades, really, and it's because of those three words you saw there on that graphic, endorsed by Trump. Ken Paxton, Texas Attorney General, John Cornyn. When you look at some of the ad spending, this could be, I mean, at the end of the day, one of the most consequential primaries in the nation. I mean, here it is. You look at some of the numbers. You can't turn on the TV these days here in Dallas, Austin, across the state without seeing an attack ad. So you've got this marquee matchup, longtime Senator John Cornyn, facing, you know, a controversial Texas Attorney General Ken Paxton. President Trump just endorsed him last week, essentially turning this into a full-scale MAGA versus, you know, establishment battle. Sunday on Truth Social, President Trump, you know, reminding Texas voters, if you will, saying, you know, Ken Paxton was a great Attorney General, and then writing, quote, Ken's opponent was very disloyal to me. Here's the incumbent Senator John Cornyn's reaction to the president picking Paxton.
10: Well, I was a little surprised, to say the least, and I think it has more to do with his frustration with the Congress and the Senate passing his agenda than I think it has to do with me. He refers to me as a friend. I'm a Trump ally, having voted with him 99.3% of the time.
9: So Cornyn for weeks now has been warning Texas Republicans if Paxton wins, he put a reliably red Senate seat at risk. You know, it come November. This is obviously the post on Truth Social from President Trump. Meantime, Paxton is riding that high from the late endorsement by President Trump. Latest polls showing Paxton slightly leading ahead of Cornyn. But as those two duke it out, you know, Democrats, they're watching this very closely. And it's because of what you said at the very beginning, Marnie. You know, many believe Democratic nominee James Tallarico has a better chance at winning come November if Paxton should win the GOP nomination because of his checkered passed. Now, no Democrat has won a statewide election in Texas since 1994. So quite some time ago, Google didn't exist. Amazon was just founded, but it was still a bookstore. And most Americans simply did not use the internet. Now, that's, you know, if we get there, that's a little ways away. We're going to get to November 1st. But still, that's the way Democrats are thinking right now. All eyes are going to be on Texas ahead of tomorrow's big showdown.
22: We'll know soon enough how tomorrow shakes out. All right, Xavier, thank you for the update. Senator Cory Booker says the Democratic Party needs new leadership with the midterms less than 6 months away. He says Democrats need to focus less on party infighting and more on earning back trust from voters.
11: You are not going to win this election just by what you're against. You need to start articulating who you're for and what you're for. Have a vision that's compelling, that not only engenders trust, but makes sense.
22: Booker did not say whether he thinks Senate Democratic leader Chuck Schumer should step aside. His comments come after Democrats criticized their national committee's review of the party's 2024 loss. New this morning, Pope Leo is calling for a global crackdown on artificial intelligence. In his first encyclical, the highest form of papal teaching, the Pope warns that AI is concentrating too much on power in too few hands. He's pressing governments to step in with what he calls robust legal frameworks and independent oversight.
12: Artificial intelligence needs to be disarmed. The word is strong, I know, but deliberately chosen because this moment needs words capable of attracting attention, awakening consciences, and indicating paths forward for humanity.
22: The Pope's message comes as governments around the world are still navigating how to regulate this evolving technology. The World Health Organization officials sounding the alarm on the growing number of Ebola cases. What the U.S. is doing to stop this deadly virus from spreading here in the U.S.
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22: Breaking news out of Florida, two terminals at Miami International Airport shut down on one of the busiest travel days of the year. Authorities responding to reports of a suspicious bag evacuated the hub's north and central terminals as a precaution. The bag has since been cleared. The terminals are now being reopened. This, however, has slowed traffic, with MIA currently experiencing about 25 delays. 50,000 people south of Los Angeles are under evacuation orders this morning. California Governor Gavin Newsom formally declaring a state of emergency as nearly 800 first responders are working around the clock to stop a chemical tank from exploding. There are 911 calls still flooding in as folks scramble to escape a potential blast zone.
0: The last 48 hours, we've seen about a 300% increase. They're scared. There's a lot of unknowns, so they really want to talk to a live person to almost get a little bit of reassurance, I think.
22: News Nation national correspondent Brooke Schaefer has the latest on how fire officials are combating the potential catastrophe.
1: Officials in California say they found a crack in that damaged chemical tank, which

0: California noticed the pressurized tank overheated last Thursday. It's filled with thousands of gallons of a highly volatile, flammable liquid. An explosion could lead to serious respiratory problems or worse for those in the vicinity. California's Governor Gavin Newsom has already declared a state of emergency. He and other lawmakers are now asking President Trump to declare a federal emergency situation. Marnie.
1: All right, Brooke, thank you. Right now, public health officials are also sounding the alarm as the Ebola epidemic spreads rapidly through Central Africa. Doctors in the Democratic Republic of Congo are scrambling to control the outbreak, but pushback from locals is stalling some of those efforts. Overnight, a group of armed men storming a hospital in the Democratic Republic of the Congo, demanding doctors turn over bodies of suspected Ebola victims. It's the latest attack targeting treatment facilities after a center was burned down last week. Now the UN and the World Health Organization are raising concerns that the violence may compromise containment efforts. So far, the Congo has reported at least 101 confirmed Ebola cases, with more than 900 suspected infections and 119 suspected deaths in the DRC alone. Officials also tracking outbreaks in Uganda and South Sudan. Joining us now, former CDC Director Dr. Robert Redfield. Good morning to you, and thank you for your time. As we learn more about Ebola, I think it's also important to point out the origins of this disease. Where does it come from, and why is it so deadly?
2: You know, it's a bat virus intermittently crosses over to infect humans. Probably one of the ways that it does it most commonly is children, where, for example, will pick up fruit in the jungle that's been bitten because the bats find and bite the sweetest fruit, and then they can get infected from that. So it's not an easy virus to transmit human to human. Usually it's when people are really sick and people have close contact with those individuals, particularly healthcare professionals. I think there's been some misunderstanding a little in the press. This is not a type of virus that's going to cause a pandemic. That's not what these viruses do. That's more restricted to our respiratory pathogens. But it is causing a significant outbreak. This outbreak right now is now the third largest Ebola outbreak in the history of the world already, and it just started May 15th. So it has the potential to become quite a significant Ebola outbreak. I was the CDC director when we had the second largest Ebola outbreak in 2018 in the same region, with about 3,470 cases. So this is a significant issue, and, you know, we are concerned because of you, as you commented, this is an area that's been at conflict for over 25 years. And as a consequence of the conflict, there's over a million people that have been disengaged from their housing, that are migrating across borders. So this is going to be probably a significant outbreak that has the potential to go regional into South Sudan. I will lastly say that this is an area that has enormous experience. The DRC, this is their 17th Ebola outbreak since 1976. Uganda has a lot of experience also, less so, say, Sudan, and therefore more concern there. But these are highly experienced public health communities in responding to Ebola. But the real problem is the conflict. The fact that this is in a conflict zone is going to be a problem.
1: Right. And because of transmission, which you say is difficult person to person, but when the person is dead and it's either blood or bodily fluids, as I understand it, and the transport of that person is how it spreads, which comes into question. They're trying to get these deceased bodies out, which causes a greater challenge.
2: That's a real problem. And, you know, that's one of the things we had to do. I had three Ebola outbreaks during my time as CDC director in the DRC. And one of the things we really worked hard is to educate the people that we didn't want them washing the body of the dead. You know, let that be done by the medical groups in the proper containment gear. But it was very hard, and a lot of cultural issues. And as you saw, a lot of the people, they want the bodies of their dead. And then you saw they burned down the hospital to go after the bodies of the dead. That's obviously a very dangerous thing to do, because those individuals, once they've died, are highly, highly infectious.
1: Real quick, I know I heard you say this is not a pandemic type threat, but we also know that diseases are an airplane ride away.

0: We've seen the CDC now screening passengers at U.S. airports. From a health precautionary standpoint, what is necessary to make sure that a disease like this or any other doesn't come into the U.S.?
1: Yeah, I think CDC, again, I have a lot of confidence in them. I think they've made the appropriate recommendations. They have restricted travel from non-U.S. citizens from Sudan, Uganda, and the DRC at present. And then those individuals that are U.S. citizens, they've allowed them to come in, but they funneled them through initially. It's Dulles Airport. They're going to be, opening Atlanta Airport and then Houston Airport. And individuals that come from those areas will be screened by trained public health officials to look at them for risk assessments. And then they will be monitored fairly carefully by the public health community for the 21-day incubation period. It's possible we'll have a sporadic case here and there. We had, we had four in the 2014 epidemic. This is not going to be a major threat to the United States. It's going to be inconvenient for international travelers.
0: Understood. Dr. Redfield, thank you, sir, for your time.
1: Yeah, thanks a lot for having me. God bless you.
0: You too. Still ahead.
2: We're going to give diplomacy every chance to succeed before we explore the alternatives.
0: The Trump administration inching closer to a deal with Iran. What we know about the latest proposal to ease the global energy crisis. Straight ahead.
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1: Hefty, hefty, hefty.
0: Hefty Slider Bag. 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
7: The wheels are starting to turn in the Middle East again on a deal to end the war in Iran. Today, an Iranian delegation is in Qatar to talk about the major sticking points, the Strait of Hormuz and Iran's uranium stockpile. Secretary of State Marco Rubio, also in India right now, he says he hopes the U.S. can pull it off, calling it a pretty solid deal.
8: It has a lot of support in the Gulf. It has a lot of support globally. Every country that we've walked through it understands it's very, not just very reasonable, but it's the right thing for the world to get done.
7: News Nation's Kelly Meyer is at the White House with the very latest on where things stand. What are you hearing right now, Kelly, from the administration?
9: Well, we did hear from President Trump himself posting early on this Memorial Day about the Iran deal and slamming those in his own party critical of this potential deal. That deal with Iran will either be great, he said earlier, or we will find it'll be a meaningful one, or there will be no deal at all. It will be the exact opposite, he says, of the JCPOA disaster negotiated by the failed Obama administration, which was a direct and open path to a nuclear weapon, he says. For Iran, no, I don't do deals like that. That was posted around 6 a.m. this morning. And it comes as key Senate Republicans are raising concerns about the deal that's being negotiated. For example, Republican Senator Roger Wicker, chairman of the Senate Armed Services Committee, writing this over the weekend, quote, the rumored 60-day ceasefire with the belief that Iran will ever engage in good faith would be a disaster. Everything accomplished by Operation Epic Fury would be for naught, end quote. Even Lindsey Graham, a close ally of President Trump, questioning whether the deal could be in Iran's favor. But both President Trump and Secretary Rubio say they are not rushing into a deal. President Trump saying, again, it is going to be a great deal or no deal at all. And if that's the case, if there is no deal at all, he warned that it would be back to the battlefield, he said, Marnie.
7: All right, Kelly Meyer live in Washington, D.C. Paul Hayden Miller is with us now, contributor for our partners at The Hill, also defense technology investor and strategy advisor. Good morning to you and thank you. A senior Trump administration official says this deal is built on the no dust, no dollars model that Kelly just mentioned, meaning that Iran wouldn't receive sanctions relief or any economic benefits until it fulfills specific nuclear commitments. How is this deal different than the previous agreements with Iran?
10: I don't think anyone can answer that because we don't have a deal. What we have is a framework where we've had snippets leaked to the press. I've talked to a couple of sources who have spoken to people actually in the room for the Omanis and the Pakistanis who are negotiating it, who said it's quite clear that the Iranian moderates and hardliners are aligned, that they are not going to concede on nuclear materials nor negotiations on the front end. They want to see a recognition that the Strait is their sovereign territory, that they can control it going forward, and they want a lifting of the assets that are frozen around the world. They want to be able to sell their oil, and they want the blockade of their ports to be removed during a 60-day good faith effort to negotiate. So right now, if that's the case, again, I don't think we'll have any idea what a real deal looks like for 75 days.
7: So do you get a sense, and I think that's pretty good intel, you know, if what they're saying is true, and I think right now we're all trying to figure out, you know, what's being said publicly versus privacy, how far apart, Paul, the two sides still may remain?
10: I think the Iranians have never moved on their position that they are a member of the Nuclear Non-Proliferation Agreement. They have the legal right to enrich uranium for their own uses, that they are not seeking a bomb, and therefore they shouldn't be subject to any sanctions. That's always been their position. I'm not suggesting that I agree with it, nor am I sitting here trying to parse the language, but I don't see that they've moved off of that yet. And the U.S. is saying you cannot continue. So I think we're pretty far apart. Do I think we'll get to a 60-day ceasefire? Yes, in part because the Hajj is going on. You've got at least four GCC countries asking the U.S. not to submit to any additional kinetic activity while the Hajj is ongoing so that they don't have to close the airports and they don't risk pilgrims being killed. I would also point out that the other thing I'm hearing from multiple sources is that the Israelis have made it abundantly clear to the U.S. that they will not sign on to a deal that restricts their ability to act against Hamas, to act against Hezbollah in Lebanon, or that would restrict their ability to continue attacks, whether asymmetric, meaning assassinating individual members of the IRGC, or even bombings. So that's something the Iranians are insisting on, that Israel also stop its attacks. So I think we'll get a ceasefire. What actually happens, I don't think anyone's going to know until August. Anyone who says otherwise, maybe they have better intel than the rest of us, but it seems we're pretty far apart.
7: Yeah, I think all of it seems pretty ambiguous right now and unpredictable. Paul Hayden Miller, I appreciate the time and the insight.
10: Thank you.
7: Still ahead, the desperate search for a woman named Danielle Lopez, who vanished from a campsite in New Jersey more than 2 years ago. Coming up in our missing series, we're going to look at her case and multiple people who have come forward with new potential evidence. They say they saw Danielle before she disappeared.
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7: The body of a missing Northern Kentucky University student has sadly been found after they went missing almost a month ago. 22-year-old Alexis Faust, who went by Murray, was found by authorities in Wilder, Kentucky on Sunday. They were last seen Monday, April 27th. Faust was last seen on a security camera. Their phone was left at home. Their car was found a block away, and the backpack that they were wearing found on campus. An investigation into the cause of death is still underway, but officials say there are no signs of foul play. Could a newly discovered video help answer the question of what happened to Danielle Lopez? The 37-year-old disappeared in April 2024 while staying at a New Jersey campground with her boyfriend. Since then, several videos have surfaced providing a breadcrumb trail of her last movements. Surveillance from a convenience store, video of her disabled car, and Danielle walking along a dirt road. They all provide possible new evidence into her final movements, but still not enough to solve her mystery. This video recently discovered by a YouTuber who was showcasing New Jersey's Brendan Byrne campground in April 2024.
24: I drove out in the morning, parked, and started riding with my camera rolling.
7: 2 years later, as he read about the disappearance of Danielle Lopez, he realized he might have captured her on video. Sure enough.
24: For a few seconds, you can see two people at her campsite as I pedal past.
7: He immediately reached out to Danielle's mother, who confirmed the brief image is Danielle. One more piece of a frustrating puzzle.
25: All I want is my daughter returned one way or another.
7: Even as a child, Danielle was the type of person you remembered. Boisterous and a little sassy.
25: When she was 4 years old, she skipped off saying, "Well, you didn't name me Dan Quiet, you named me Danielle."
7: A big smile and a big heart.
25: Danielle is bright and witty, creative. She's beautiful inside and out.
26: A very good heart, and she got along with, she was very easy to get along with.
7: She was especially close to her two brothers, even when the youngest was serving in Afghanistan.
25: They knew they were half a world away, and they each laid on the ground and made an earth sandwich, what they called it.
7: And then tragedy. In 2015, Danielle's older brother, Eric, committed suicide. 10 months later, her younger brother, Michael, died in a car accident.
26: I think the two losses in succession were just catastrophic for her. I believe she spun out of control.
7: Struggling with addiction and homelessness, Danielle and her long-term boyfriend often stayed at the state park campground. Their last day at this site.
27: A tent would have been, I guess, over here. It's clearing.
7: The YouTuber at Fire and Trails, who accidentally captured the video of Danielle camping, went back to the site, matching it up with this photo taken by a neighbor camper right before her disappearance.
27: This is the fire pit she was at.
7: Danielle's mother says she spoke to Danielle the day before she vanished, and she sounded ready to make a change.
25: At least that was how I hung up the phone, believing that.
7: Instead, investigators will eventually piece together this timeline. Danielle left the campsite Saturday, April 13th, taking the car. At 9:11 a.m., she was seen on surveillance leaving a Wawa convenience store in Vincenton, New Jersey, with a cup of coffee.
0: She looked in good spirits. She did not look like she was in any sort of trouble.
7: James Ramsey is a private investigator hired by Danielle's mother.
0: This was

0: the last known picture of her for quite a while.
1: It takes 2.5 weeks for the next clue to arrive, 12 miles from the campsite. Near Oswego Lake, state police locate Danielle's car stuck and disabled in a deep, muddy ditch.
0: So this area of the Pine Barrens is dirt road, and it goes on like a maze.
1: A couple who was in the area that day comes forward with video from 4 p.m. showing Danielle driving, asking for directions. Around 5:50 p.m., they encounter her again, this time on foot, walking on Lost Lane, saying she wrecked her car in the mud.
0: There's almost lakes in the road, and the way to get past them is you drive up on the bank. You can't drive through them. And it looks like, unfortunately, Danielle drove into one, which completely disabled her vehicle. I would say the water was, you know, over the driver's seat, deep in the puddle.
1: The couple says they don't have equipment to pull her out and don't want to get stuck, too. Danielle continues toward the main parking lot, saying, "I was just going to wait there."
0: She's scared. She's upset. She's saying, "My phone doesn't work."
1: Two big questions. What happened after that? And why was Danielle at Oswego Lake in the first place?
2: Whether she was just cooling off for the day, taking a little ride, just blowing off steam.
1: Around 8:30 p.m., a Good Samaritan posts that he's pulled the car out of the mud. But Danielle never returns to the car or contacts her family. On April 22nd, her mother texts the boyfriend asking if he knows where Danielle is. He says no, she left the campground Wednesday. He says he's also worried. Danielle's family, suspicious. And now, more than 2 years later, desperate.
2: I've offered $25,000 reward of my own money for any answers, any leads, any tips.
3: My heart goes out to her mom. And, you know, closure would be a good thing.
4: I also spoke with James Ramsey about this case, private investigator hired by Danielle's mom, about the investigation.
0: The day that Sue finally reported, it wasn't finally, but the day that Sue reported her missing, the boyfriend arrived at the state police barracks where Sue was right after, and arrived on a motorcycle that they were able to see on their video, him stashing the motorcycle in the woods up the street and coming up on foot. Upon investigation, they found that that motorcycle had an altered VIN number, and he was eventually charged with that.
4: Got it. There was a history of domestic violence with the boyfriend. What more have you learned about that?
0: So I spoke to a lot of witnesses, firsthand witnesses, who witnessed the boyfriend punch Danielle. And provided, you know, factual based that they would testify later on if needed. Multiple people had witnessed egregious domestic violence incidents and have come forward and put on record to so.
4: That boyfriend, by the way, according to the PI, in jail on unrelated charges. If you have any information on Danielle's whereabouts, you can contact the New Jersey State Police. Again, a $25,000 reward. 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And if you have a missing case you think we should investigate, go to our missing page on NewsNationNow.com. All right, coming up at the top of the hour, the latest from the Capitol on this Memorial Day. A parade is now underway, and President Trump will soon head to Arlington Cemetery to lay a wreath at the Tomb of the Unknown Soldier and give Memorial Day remarks. We'll be right back.
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1: Hefty, hefty, hefty.
0: Hefty Slider Bag. Silly with a slide. One more time now, y'all. Come on.
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6: The National Memorial Day Parade underway in Washington, D.C. this morning, honoring America's fallen heroes. President Trump also will be paying tribute to our troops at Arlington National Cemetery. The president also claiming a deal with Iran is close, but refusing to back away from the Strait of Hormuz until a final agreement is reached. Also,
7: great run up the final corner. Here comes Rosenquist. Malukas Devane, who has it? Over the line. Who's it going to be?
6: What a moment. A historic win for Swedish racer Felix Rosenquist, taking the top prize at the Indy 500. The closest photo finish in race history. That new champ will join us live this hour. Thank you for being with us for News Nation Live. I'm Marnie Hughes in Chicago. A lot of movement right now in the Middle East. President Trump this morning saying negotiations with Iran are, quote, proceeding nicely. The Strait of Hormuz is still a major point of contention, however, and Iran denies it plans to toll ships to get through. News Nation international correspondent Robert Sherman joining us live in Doha. Robert, Iran says a large part of the talks have ended, but that does not mean a deal is imminent.
8: Yeah, you hear the posturing and the positioning that is coming from both of these sides here, Marnie, trying to downplay expectations that anything is a done deal, because, of course, you have two sides that inherently do not trust one another and two sides that are negotiating this very tepidly and very slowly every step of the way for fear that all of this dissolves. That said, diplomatic movements are happening as we speak, with the source briefed on the visit telling us that Iran's parliament speaker, who you see on the left, and their foreign minister both are on the ground in Doha, where we are today, in order to press forward with these negotiations with the Qataris, who you have noticed in recent days have taken an expanded role. Pakistan is still the main mediator, but the Qataris have been presenting the American positions to all of these different parties here in recent days and have been more and more involved with the mediation process. Nevertheless, the president saying this on the status of these talks: negotiations with the Islamic Republic of Iran proceeding nicely. Will only be a great deal for all or no deal at all. Back to the battlefront and shooting, but bigger and stronger than ever before. And nobody wants that. In terms of what this deal is shaping up to look like, administration officials have told News Nation we'd potentially be looking at a 60-day ceasefire extension, reopening and demining the Strait of Hormuz, long-term conversations about Iran's nuclear ambitions, pushing them away from developing a weapon. In terms of what the United States would have to contribute here, Well, it's expected, according to reporting by Axios, lifting the U.S. naval blockade, easing some sanctions on Iran. Iran's foreign ministry saying today it is correct to say that we have reached a conclusion on a large part of the issues under discussion. But to say that this means the imminent signing of an agreement, no one can make such a claim. It's important to note here, Marnius, is that we have seen in recent days a big change here in the region. Gulf state officials, regional diplomats have been telling us that they are more optimistic about where these talks are. They see more common ground between both of these sides, and they see the pathway to getting a deal done. That said, the word that they continue to use is fragile and sensitive. Two sides that do not trust each other, that are negotiating every detail of a potential agreement tooth and nail. Marnie.
6: Yeah, the framework of a possible deal, but in no way a sure thing at this point. Robert, thank you. News Nation's Kelly Meyer is at the White House monitoring things for us from there. What are we hearing right now from the administration on all this, Kelly?
9: Well, President Trump says negotiations with Iran are, quote, proceeding nicely. And Secretary of State Marco Rubio is calling this a work in progress. Rubio also saying they are giving diplomacy every chance to succeed here. Rubio told reporters as he travels in India today that he is cautiously optimistic about a potential agreement to reopen the Strait of Hormuz. Here's more.
10: We thought we might have some news last night, maybe today. I wouldn't read too much into it. It takes a little while to hear back. So we have what I think is a pretty solid thing on the table in terms of their ability to open up the straits, get the straits open, enter into a very real, significant, time-limited negotiation on the nuclear matters. And hopefully we can pull it off. It has a lot of support in the Gulf.
9: Now, he was saying an announcement on that could come as early as today. We'll watch for that. But it also comes as key Senate Republicans are raising concerns about the deal that's being negotiated. Republican Senator Roger Wicker, he's the chairman of the Senate Armed Services Committee. He wrote this over the weekend, quote, the rumored 60-day ceasefire with the belief that Iran will ever engage in good faith would be a disaster. Everything accomplished by Operation Epic Fury would be for naught. And even Lindsey Graham, a close ally of President Trump's, questioning whether the deal could be in Iran's favor here. But both President Trump and Secretary Rubio say they are not rushing into a deal. And President Trump says it is going to be a great deal or none at all. And if he says if that's the case, he says it will be back to the battlefield. Marnie.
6: All right. Kelly Meyer live in D.C. Thank you. On this Memorial Day, Americans across the country honoring fallen service members who sacrificed their lives in the line of duty. The National Memorial Day Parade is happening right now in our nation's capital. Congressional correspondent Joe Khalil is there along the parade route with an update. Hey there, Joe.
11: Hey, Marnie. So we are well into this parade now. It started at 10. It's been about an hour. It's been really special so far. The soundtrack of this parade are the marching bands. There is one from every single state representing all 50 at this parade. This one looks like the Hill Climbers of Urbana in Ohio. So they got the good timing here as we hit our live shot. It's also been some really special moments here. One of them, I think the highlight, about halfway through, we saw a group of Gold Star families as they walked through, all of them with pictures of their loved one, their service member who was killed. At that point, you had applause. It was a somber moment. I saw at least one woman walking with a tear in her eye. So that was obviously special because that's why we're here, ultimately. And look, this is every year a special event. But given that we are now just weeks away from America 250, from that landmark anniversary, this is really the beginning in what is going to be a series of events here in the nation's capital that lead up to and celebrate that. That's why it's an extra special one. You're seeing the historical eras come through as well. This is another high school marching band. This looks like North Carolina, Madison High School in North Carolina. We've seen the sort of Civil War era, the Revolutionary War era actors come through, which has also, again, been nice. The focus being on veterans and on family members who, again, have lost loved ones here. We spoke earlier to a veteran who said he used to come to this event every year. He hasn't been since 1999, though. He said work got busy, life got busy, which we can all understand. But this year, given it was the 250th, he wanted to make it a priority to show up. This is what he told us here just a little while ago.
12: It's an honor to see the country supporting people on Memorial Day that gave it all for this country. And that's why I'm here, to remember those people, remember the 85,734 current POW MIAs from all the wars, and also the current situation going on with our troops overseas and the active duty military that are giving it all, and the families that are supporting them back here.
13: All right, so Marnie, this is sort of a new time slot for this event too, because typically for Memorial Day here in Washington, D.C., they do a series of events that end with the parade in the evening. This is the first year that they actually started with it, and they wanted to just change up the programming, see if it had any impact on attendance and all of that. So there are going to be events throughout the day on the National Mall, several other things honoring our fallen service members, our veterans, our active duty throughout the day. But I got to tell you, just by looking at the parade route as we can see it, you can see people all the way down. It doesn't look like attendance has dropped off at all. There were some estimates that they were expecting some few hundred thousand people to show up. I'm not sure what the attendance numbers are. Again, it was a rainy day over the last couple of days here in the nation's capital, but this is very well attended, as you can see in front of the beautiful National Archives building, the starting point here of the parade. As they continue on, they will end closer to the White House. And so obviously, you know, just a very special day, and you can see all the hallmarks of what is really a very memorable moment for a lot of people that get to see this in person today.
6: Yeah, it looks like really good turnout from where you are, Joe, and setting the stage for today and some of the other events, including the president will be at the Arlington National Cemetery. Joe Khalil along the parade route, thank you. Let's go to News Nation national correspondent Mills Hayes. She's in Charlotte on this Memorial Day at the Motor Speedway, where NASCAR has been honoring America's Gold Star families with some special tributes this weekend, Mills.
14: Hi, Marnie. That's right. We saw dozens of Gold Star families come here to this NASCAR event. It's unlike any other race, the Coca-Cola 600 race. It happens every Memorial Day weekend, and they really try to honor American soldiers who died in the line of duty. All of the NASCAR drivers that are on the track carry with them while driving the name of a fallen American soldier. And these Gold Star families got to meet with NASCAR drivers and other active duty military members. Those military members even getting to introduce some of those NASCAR drivers before they hit the track. And we actually were able to speak with one Gold Star family, the Plight family. And that is where we met them. Air Force Senior Airman Jason Plight, he was killed in a helicopter crash in Afghanistan back in 2003 while trying to save injured Afghan children. Jason was part of the Air Force's pararescue team, an elite group of only 500 airmen who go in and rescue pilots and soldiers if their plane or helicopters go down. That unit was actually a part of the recovery effort for at least one of the airmen whose fighter jet was shot down by Iranian forces this past April. And Jason's dad says that he doesn't like to say happy Memorial Day, but remember Memorial Day, because it's not necessarily a happy day for them.
15: People ask me about it, you know, and it helps me to, this is why we're free in America, you know, it's because of our soldiers.
16: Yeah.
15: It's just because of our soldiers.
14: One general we spoke with telling us that they serve so that Americans can enjoy freedom and democracy, and that it's important to remember the families of the people who sacrificed everything for their country. Those service members, they're getting a chance to meet those NASCAR drivers and introduce them. And I asked them why Memorial Day is so special to them.
17: Just wearing this uniform, it makes me feel like I'm part of something greater than myself. And every day that I wear is just a reminder, those who gave their yesterday for our tomorrow.
18: Deep down in the back of our minds, it's something we consider as at any point we could lose our lives, you know. So given those sailors, Marines, airmen, soldiers who went out there and paid the ultimate sacrifice with their life as to support the American Constitution, it's nothing more than thank you we could say.
14: North Carolina Senator Ted Budd was also there to speak with Gold Star families. And we spoke with him one-on-one, and he told us that it's really important for those families to feel special on days like this because it feels really heavy for them since this is a day to honor their loved ones who they lost their lives in service of their country, Marnie.
6: The family sacrifice, important to point out today and always. Thank you, Mills, live from the Charlotte Motor Speedway. Right now, thousands of folks in Southern California are forced to leave their homes because of this damaged chemical tank. They're worried it may explode. How things got this bad and what firefighters are doing right now to prevent it from getting worse. And a bitter race all the way to the end in Texas's high-stakes Republican state primary. The battle lines are being drawn in the fight between incumbent Senator John Cornyn and challenger Texas Attorney General Ken Paxton. And we invite you to join On Balance host Leland Vittert tonight for a Memorial Day special, America's Greatest Sailors, Heroes of the High Seas. He'll take you to the U.S. Naval Academy with an inside look at how the Navy is preserving its past and preparing for its future. That's tonight here on News Nation at 9 Eastern, 8 Central.
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5: 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He stayed remarkably steady while others around him made costly mistakes. This tournament delivered a dramatic finish as he held off a tightly packed leaderboard, cementing his place.

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2: Excuse me. The Republican fight for a Texas Senate seat comes to a head tomorrow. Senator John Cornyn is facing State Attorney General Ken Paxton in a GOP primary runoff. This has been a toss-up until now, but after President Trump's endorsement last week, Paxton seems to have an edge. News Nation's Xavier Walton joining us from Dallas with the latest as folks get ready to head to the polls here tomorrow. Xavier?
3: Marty, good morning. Yeah, slight edge, actually. Let's take a look now at the latest DDHQ, Decision Desk HQ polling. Since that announcement from President Trump last week, this is what it is. You look there at Texas Attorney General Ken Paxton, at least at the latest polling, ahead of Senator John Cornyn, which, you know, by all accounts, he is in the fight for his life, his political life, I should say. And then when you look at the spending in, you know, primary runoff history, this is it. Nearly $20 million from Senator John Cornyn's side. Compare that to, you know, just more than $5 million for Texas Attorney General Ken Paxton. But with that Trump endorsement, we just showed you what the polling says. Obviously, we'll see what happens at the ballot box tomorrow. But here's what Cornyn said just yesterday about President Trump picking Ken Paxton, at least with his endorsement.
4: Well, I was a little surprised, to say the least. And I think it has more to do with his frustration with the Congress and the Senate passing his agenda than I think it has to do with me. He refers to me as a friend. I'm a Trump ally, having voted with him 99.3% of the time.
3: So Cornyn is warning Texas Republicans, you know, if Paxton wins, he'd put a reliably red Senate seat at risk come November. Meantime, Paxton, you know, he's still riding that high from his endorsement from President Trump. Latest polling, as we just mentioned, have Paxton ahead of Cornyn. But as those two go head-to-head, I mean, the Democrats are just kind of sitting back and watching. Many believe the Democratic nominee, James Tallarico, has a better chance at winning come November if Paxton wins the GOP nomination because of his, you know, checkered past. So you're telling me there's a chance. No Democrat has actually won a statewide race here in Texas since 1994. Google back then, it did not exist. Amazon, you know, was a bookstore. It had been founded, and most Americans didn't use the internet. Marty, I just made a Dumb and Dumber reference. That movie came out in December of 1994. I digress. We don't want to get too far ahead of ourselves. All eyes, though, on Texas and who is going to represent the GOP come November, Marty.
2: Yeah, we'll be watching that tomorrow. And don't apologize. Anytime you want to reminisce about the 90s, I'm here for you.
3: All right. Days.
2: Yes, exactly. Those were the days. Xavier, thank you. Live look at the Capitol, where the National Memorial Day parade is underway. President Trump will soon head to Arlington National Cemetery to lay a wreath at the tomb of the unknown soldier and offer Memorial Day remarks. We'll be right back.
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2: A live look this morning at the National Memorial Day Parade, America's 250th year. We will celebrate in July. Today, it's honoring those who gave their lives to keep the legacy of freedom alive. President Trump honoring fallen troops at Arlington National Cemetery in Virginia as well this morning. Across America, individuals and organizations like the Wounded Warrior Project are also observing Memorial Day. Joining us now, retired Lieutenant General Walt Piatt, CEO of the Wounded Warrior Project. Good morning, and thank you, sir, for being with us on this Memorial Day. Sure appreciate it. Your organization goes back 23 years. Remind folks of the mission and the impact.
16: Well, thank you, Marnie, for having us. And it is a day to remember. Wounded Warrior Project started 23 years ago when we started seeing casualties come back from Afghanistan and Iraq. And just a young man started delivering backpacks with comfort items in their bedside to those warriors that were wounded. But he also made a promise. He made a promise that he would be there no matter what. And for 23 years, we've been there no matter what. And for many of our warriors, today is the day they remember many of their friends who were fallen and the reason that we're able to live in such a beautiful country, to come together today and remember the cost of that freedom is paid for in the lives of the young men and women asked to defend it.
2: And the cost and the sacrifice continues for days, weeks, and even years for wounded warriors who come back home. What is the greatest need for those warriors? And I know it's individual, but as a whole, just to start.
16: It really is what you said. It's really coming home, because most come back. They don't come home, and coming back is not coming home. What we want to do in Wounded Warrior Project, find every warrior everywhere and bring them home, mind, body, and soul, so that they can live in the beautiful country they help protect. This morning, I met a warrior in the Jacksonville ceremony for Memorial Day. He said, every year I come and I read the names of my friends on this wall, and I always wonder, why me? Why didn't I die with them? Why did I have to come back? And he said, now I'm learning to understand that I need to live in the freedom that they sacrificed for and find the reason there. So we mourn the loss together, but we honor their life by living ours in the freedom that they help protect.
2: Wow, incredible. Talk a bit about the mental health challenges for our men and women who come back from war.
16: Yes, it's significant. I mean, war is the worst of humanity, and you think about it, but it takes good men and women to fight it, because we're not going to give up the freedoms of this beautiful country. But we should never let the strategic purpose of war mask the toll it takes on those asked to fight it. They struggle. They struggle because they're either they saw horrible things, they probably did horrible things, or they couldn't prevent something from happening. And they suffer because they came back and many of their friends did not. And so they're back here trying to deal with the struggles of getting back into normal life while they're still

0: country that they helped defend, and many gave the ultimate price to defend.
1: Yeah, re-engaging, and not just in the immediate, but in the long term. 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You mentioned its start was by simply being there, offering some immediate support and supplies for wounded soldiers. How can people get involved?
0: Well, in so many ways. I mean, you can come visit our website at woundedwarriorproject.org and figure out ways to volunteer and other ways to help. 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We are 100% donor-based and donor-funded, and all our programs are free. We have 18 different life-saving, life-changing programs from everywhere, from helping a warrior just be able to file for their VA disability, be able to learn how to manage finances and learn how to find a job and write a resume, all the way up to some very, very deliberate and very, very sophisticated mental health and brain health issues that we're able to help warriors with. But helping out in your community like today. Today's a day of remembrance. To be engaged in the community, help decorate cemeteries across the country, and seeing a warrior in uniform and thanking them for their service. One of the best things we can do as Americans is just show our appreciation for the men and women who serve and the families who served with them and those who have lost so much.
1: Yes, a thank you may seem like a small thing, but can have such a big impact. Lieutenant General retired Walt Pryatt, thank you for what you're doing. Thank you to the Wounded Warrior Project now and always.
0: Thank you. We will keep the promise.
1: All right. A live look now in Los Angeles at the airport there and also downtown New Orleans. This is a busy day. Lots of people are traveling for the Memorial Day weekend. Gas prices may be putting a damper on things, not necessarily, though, keeping people home. Los Angeles looks blue. That doesn't even look real. The sky, beautiful. Record 45 million Americans are going to be traveling at least 50 miles from home this weekend, according to AAA, the vast majority on a road trip. And they're having to pay a little bit more at the pump, right? The national average hitting $4.51 a gallon, up nearly a dollar and a quarter from Memorial Day weekend last year. This morning, I spoke with travel journalist Juliana Brosti about gas prices and how it could impact things as we get further into the summer.
2: There's a lot of things that have changed because gas prices are up, flight costs are up. But again, travel demand is also up. And I have seen that a lot of people are adjusting their trips a little bit. Maybe they're making efforts to do a staycation rather than a far-flung destination. Maybe they're tightening up their trip instead of a seven-day trip. Maybe it's a 4 or 5 day trip. So either way, however you decide to make ends meet, it's still necessary to have that time away. And to just, whether it's getting on a plane or hopping in your car, there really is an adventure out there for you.
1: I love reminding people of some of the tips of the trade when it comes to booking flights, best time to book. What are some things that people should be considering, days to travel as well, to maybe save a bit?
2: Yeah, I mean, it's always a little cheaper to go during the weekdays. Tuesday, Wednesday, Thursday are generally cheaper than a Friday, Saturday, Sunday, Monday, because everybody's all on the same plan to extend their weekend and not take too much time off work. But what's nice with remote work, and a lot of folks have a little more flexibility, if you can kind of creep into that weekday and book a flight on a Tuesday, those are generally better times. Packing absolutely can save. If you have that credit card, you can get a free bag. And as well, always collecting points. I like to say I'm loyal to everyone because I have frequent flyer accounts with all the airlines. But of course, if you pick one, I have a lot of status on United. And by flying United, I often get some great perks like being able to check bags and even have a bag come out earlier than all the other bags. You can save time as well. So lots of little tips and tricks. TSA PreCheck is another major one where you can absolutely get through the security. There's sometimes special lanes. Right now, the TSA touchless ID is a big one because you don't even have to go to your wallet and get your ID out. You can just find that special lane, which is generally shorter, and just breeze through with just a quick picture of your face to make sure that's really you.
1: Americans paying more than just gas on this Memorial Day. The University of Michigan's Consumer Sentiment Index is hitting historic lows. That means Americans are less confident in the current economy. Summer staples, think about your barbecue, ground beef for burgers, it's up, hitting an average of nearly $7 a pound. A squeeze on global trade routes, in addition to record cattle shortages, now putting pressure on American consumers. The president at any moment going to be leaving the White House.

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14: Scary moments at the White House Saturday. Authorities now identifying the man that opened fire at a Secret Service checkpoint, sending visitors and even our News Nation team in lockdown. 21-year-old Nasir Best from Maryland was arrested last July for trying to get into a restricted portion of the White House grounds. At that time, he told officers he believed he was Jesus and he wanted to be arrested. He was charged with trespassing and was under orders to stay away from the White House. Authorities say this weekend he approached the Secret Service Saturday at the corner of 17th and Pennsylvania, a block from the White House, and pulled out a gun and fired 3 shots. Secret Service fired back. Those were the sounds that reporters could hear from the White House grounds. He was later shot and confirmed dead. A bystander was also hit and is in serious but stable condition today. President Trump was in the Oval Office as this happened, posting on Truth Social, thanking the Secret Service and law enforcement for their professionalism and action taking that night when the gunman got near the White House, had a violent history, he said, and had possible obsession with our country's most cherished structure. This is the third, by the way, shooting near the president in the last month, happening just 4 weeks after a man armed with knives and weapons rushed past Secret Service at the Correspondents' Association dinner. Acting Attorney General Todd Blanch says that this new latest incident underscores the need for a new White House ballroom. In a court filing this morning, Blanch urged a federal court to dismiss a lawsuit challenging the ballroom's construction. He argues the project is vital for national security and will ensure the president can perform his duties in a safe and heavily secured White House. 50,000 people south of Los Angeles are under evacuation orders, California Governor Gavin Newsom formally declaring a state of emergency. 800 first responders are working right now to stop a chemical tank from exploding. 911 calls are flooding in as people scramble to escape a potential blast zone.
12: The last 48 hours, we've seen about a 300% increase. They're scared. There's a lot of unknowns, so they really want to talk to a live person and almost get a little bit of reassurance, I think.
14: News Nation national correspondent Brooke Schaefer has the very latest on the fight to prevent a larger catastrophe.
15: Officials in California say they found a crack in that damaged chemical tank, which could prevent it from exploding. But they still warn this is a very dangerous situation. Firefighters in California have been closely watching that tank in Garden Grove for days, using drones to monitor temperatures and spraying the tank with water in an effort to cool the chemicals inside. Officials say that crack they found is releasing pressure, potentially mitigating the magnitude of an explosion. But it is still a possibility. 50,000 people have already been told to leave their homes, and many are staying in shelters today.
16: I feel really stressed out because I'm not sure what the future has to tell for us. I don't know how long this is going to be, how long we're going to have to be displaced, where we're going to be.
17: They were saying it was very toxic to your skin and for you to inhale it. So I was really nervous for them to get out and for us to get out together.
15: Officials in California noticed the pressurized tank overheated last Thursday. It's filled with thousands of gallons of a highly volatile, flammable liquid. An explosion could lead to serious respiratory problems or worse for those in the vicinity. California's Governor Gavin Newsom has already declared a state of emergency. He and other lawmakers are now asking President Trump to declare a federal emergency situation. Marnie.
14: All right. Continuing to monitor that. Brooke, thank you. New this morning, Pope Leo calling for a global crackdown on artificial intelligence. In his first encyclical, the highest form of papal teaching, the Pope warning that AI is concentrating too much power in too few hands. And he's pressuring governments to step in with what he calls robust legal frameworks and independent oversight.
18: Artificial intelligence needs to be disarmed. The word is strong, I know, but deliberately chosen because this moment needs words capable of attracting attention, awakening consciences, and indicating paths forward for humanity.
14: The Pope's message comes as governments around the world are still navigating with how to regulate this fastly developing technology. Still ahead.
19: Corner. Here comes Rosenquist. Malukas defends. Who has it? Over the line. Who's it going to be? It's Rosenquist.
14: Photo finish, just a fraction of a second. Felix Rosenquist taking home the win at the 110th Indy 500. The newly crowned champ is going to be live with us. Stay tuned for that next.
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0: Hefty slider bag. Silly with a slide. One more time now, y'all. Come on.
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6: A special and somber morning in our nation's capital. The National Memorial Day Parade is underway. These are live images of the parade at this hour. The streets honoring the men and women who have given the ultimate sacrifice in service of our country. News Nation correspondent Joe Cleo caught up with Olympic gold medalist Sean Johnson, who is at the parade and along the route this morning, to talk about the significance of the day.
7: I got to wear the colors and have fun. The men and women who wear the colors here have truly paid the price and paid a lot of them the ultimate sacrifice. And for us, it's being able to say thank you. I couldn't have done what I did if it weren't for them.
8: And you talked about your family earlier being here and your kids here. Yeah. What is it like for not just you to be here, but to be able to share that experience with them and have them see all the pomp and circumstance?
7: I have my 6, 4, and 2-year-old here. Oh, wow. I'm not sure they quite understand the significance yet, but I have been telling them, make sure you say thank you to everybody. And just being able to experience this and show them a little glimpse, I think, is so beautiful.
8: Yeah. You mentioned something again earlier as we were talking, just about how we honor veterans, we honor those who paid the ultimate price, but that today is a unique opportunity to be able to do that in person. You're seeing families, you're talking to them. Can you talk about some of the interactions that you've had already today?
7: Yes, I've gotten to meet a couple of war vets who are in their hundreds, which is so beautiful. My children got to meet them. And again, being in person, being able to experience this and meet them face to face and shake their hands and truly say thank you and see their joy and hear their stories is unlike any experience you'll get.
6: All right. What a special moment for them. Well, a dramatic ending to the 100th running of the Indy 500.
9: Here comes Rosenqvist, but Lucas Devine, who has it over the line? Who's it going to be? It's Rosenqvist. Oh, my goodness
6: is right. Sweden's Felix Rosenqvist surging to the lead in the final turn to beat American driver David Malakas by 0.02 seconds, the closest margin of victory ever in the history of the greatest spectacle in racing. This win gives Rosenqvist his first Indy 500 title and Meyer Shank Racing its second win at the Brickyard. Joining us, the man himself, the winner, the champion, Felix Rosenqvist. Good morning and congratulations.
10: Thank you very much. Good morning.
6: Do you have a milk hangover? Has it set in yet?
10: It hasn't been a lot of sleep since those moments you just showed there on the screen. No, it's just so hard to take it in. That finish was just so cool. I haven't seen it with commentary before, so thank you for showing me that. I got goosebumps watching it. That was the best finish I've ever been part of and probably also seen in racing. And I was just so happy to give the show to the fans. Almost 500,000 people here. This was my hometown in Indianapolis. It's just there's nothing like it. It's truly nothing like it.
6: Yeah. And to see it like on the screen right now, Felix, I mean, did you know in the car in that moment that you had won?
10: Yes, I did. But then I wasn't sure. Like, I celebrated, and then I was waiting for the team to say something. And then when I just hear them yell on the radio, and I was like, "Hey, it doesn't sound like I finished second." So then I really allowed myself to take it in and celebrate. And that finish, I'll never, never, ever forget that. That's the best way you can win it, really.
6: Yeah, what a remarkable race. I mean, you said one of the coolest races you've ever been a part of. I want to ask you about the lead changes. I mean, the emotional and mental weight of that throughout the whole course of the race and how that changes the strategy for you and your team on the track.
10: Yeah, it's always a crazy race here at Indy. It's such a long race. There's a lot of strategies at play. There's a lot of, you know, yellows with crashes and stuff. So you just kind of have to navigate through it. And, you know, sometimes you're on the good end of it. Sometimes you fall back. And that's actually what happened to us in the end. But my team, Myoshank Racing and Honda, they just gave me such a good car. And even when we fell back in the pack, when things weren't going our way, we were able to claw back. And I think that was it. That was the key. Because we were kind of controlling the race until the last two yellows. And then I had to do that last restart from third, which actually turned out to be a good position to be in. But yeah, that was I just stuck it on the outside, which I've never ever done before, and just kept it flat out and hope for the best. And it's kind of nice because that's all you can do. And I'm sure every one of those five drivers there at the end, but no one really, you don't care what's going to happen, which is I think Indy only really truly brings that out of a driver, where you don't really care about really your personal safety or the car, or you just want to win it so bad. And I'm so happy I got it, because I've been near many times.
6: Well, congratulations. Enjoy the moment. You know, it means so much as the winner for your team and for your crew and for all involved. I know that we see the lens of life a little differently as we become parents. Felix, you became a dad on May 4th. Congratulations. How does that change this celebration for you?
10: It's, you know, when that happened, me and my wife said, you know, everything after this is just a bonus, really. We're so lucky to have our beautiful daughter, Stella. They're both doing well. They're healthy. Unfortunately, they couldn't attend a race. So that was probably the only bad thing I can say about yesterday. I really hoped that they were there, or wished that they were there for the finish. But yeah, everything at this point is just a bonus. And then obviously we won the 500 when they weren't here. So, you know, good problems to have. It was, it's been a crazy month, and I still haven't taken in being a father yet. And, it's just the most beautiful thing that can happen to you. And, winning this brought out a completely different range of emotions that I didn't know I had either. So it's been going to be tough to beat the month of May 2026.
6: Yeah, well, enjoy the moment. Don't rush out of this month. It's all incredible to watch and incredibly thankful to talk to you this morning. Congratulations, Felix.
10: Thank you very much.
6: Indy 500 champion. All right, amid all of these celebrations, a heavy weekend for the racing world, NASCAR remembering one of its biggest stars. Kyle Busch's death is still sinking in and a shock for so many fans, drivers, and people who knew him best. Mills Hayes has more on the tributes this morning and the moments that showed us just how much he meant across the racing world.
11: Marnie, during this weekend's Coca-Cola 600 race, family, friends, NASCAR drivers, and fans all took a moment to pay tribute to Kyle Busch. His death at just 41 years old is still a shock to many, but it was a moment between two 11-year-old boys that really put Kyle Busch's death in perspective. NASCAR driver Kyle Larson's son, Owen, went up to Kyle Busch's son, Brexton, gave him a hug, and tried to comfort him in the moments before the race began.
12: Kyle Busch's absence at this year's Coca-Cola 600 was palpable.
13: I was watching that guy since I was 4 years old. Heartbroken. It's just crazy.
12: Samantha Brexton and Lennox Busch were supposed to be cheering on their husband and father at the Charlotte Motor Speedway until his unexpected death Thursday.
14: Brexton and Lennox, your dad loved you with all his heart. Everyone gathered here, everyone behind you, everybody watching on TV, and all those people up in that grandstand are your family, and we've got you.
12: Kyle's brother, NASCAR Hall of Famer Kurt Busch, laying white roses and kneeling at a memorial for the racing great. The family joined by NASCAR CEO Steve O'Donnell.
15: No one ever feels fully prepared to speak at a moment like this. And I think we can all agree that this was Kyle Busch's home.
12: From hats and T-shirts fellow drivers wore before the race to stickers on the cars in honor of the late driver, messages written on the track, it was clear those racing in Charlotte were driving with a heavy heart.
16: It's going to take a while for everybody to get used to not seeing the eight out there and competing with Kyle every single week.
12: Before the green flag dropped, drivers formed a missing man formation in honor of their late friend and competitor. The race ending in a rainout with Daniel Suarez, who previously raced for Kyle Busch Motorsports, in the lead. An emotional Suarez credited his success to his late mentor.
17: This one has a special flavor because of Kyle. This one is for him. If it wasn't for Kyle, I wasn't going to be an Xfinity champion. I wasn't going to have my shot in the Cup Series.
11: At the Indy 500, they also paid tribute to Kyle Busch during lap number 18. The crowd went silent and photos of Busch were shown on the screen. The number 18 car was what he drove for more than a decade and what he won two NASCAR Cup Series championships in. Marnie?
6: All right, Mills, thank you. Let's give you a look at Arlington National Cemetery on this Memorial Day. President Trump on his way now. He'll lay a wreath at the Tomb of the Unknown Soldier and also offer Memorial Day remarks. Nicole Burley will pick up our coverage right after this.
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3: Coming up, President Trump participates in the annual wreath-laying ceremony at the Tomb of the Unknown Soldier this Memorial Day. And breaking news on that chemical tank in Southern California, how authorities were just able to eliminate the threat of an explosion. I'm Nicole Burley, live in Chicago. You are watching News Nation Live. This is the most unbiased show on cable news. Right now, honoring the fallen, we are live from the nation's capital for the Spirit of America Parade in honor of those who made the ultimate sacrifice.
8: It's an honor to see the country supporting the people on Memorial Day that gave it all for this country.
9: Remember Memorial Day. Remember our fallen. Say their names.
3: Plus,
10: so we have what I think is a pretty solid thing on the table.
3: The war with Iran, is the end near? Can President Trump close the deal and open the strait?
10: We're either going to have a good agreement or we're going to have to deal with it another way. We'd prefer to have a good agreement.
3: And the racing world remembers an icon, Kyle Busch. The tributes pouring in after the sudden passing of the winningest driver in NASCAR history.
11: To lose such a legend and someone that was so, still had a lot left in the tank, you know, going to go and do great things.
3: And we do begin this hour at Arlington National Cemetery, where President Trump will soon lay a wreath at the Tomb of the Unknown Soldier. He is also expected to speak within the hour. We will bring that to you live. But first, let's get out to News Nation White House correspondent Kelly Meyer. Kelly, both Vice President Vance and Secretary Pete Hegseth will join the president.
12: Yeah, that's right. And just a few moments ago, Nicole, we saw President Trump leave the White House from the residence here on the north side of the White House, get into the Beast, and now he is en route in the motorcade to Arlington National Cemetery, where he will participate in this wreath-laying ceremony. We are expecting him to speak, give remarks here. This is the 158th, I believe, national observance for Memorial Day, honoring the men and women who have served in the armed forces and gave the ultimate sacrifice. And this is something that the president, the vice president, the secretary of war will all be there to remember. You see the live picture coming in now where the event is just beginning here now at noon Eastern here in Washington, D.C. This is something that families from across the country come to participate in and to pay their respects at Arlington National Cemetery, where there are flags on all of those places where their loved ones now rest. So a very memorable moment, a solemn moment, and something that the president is now on his way to observe. I believe we do have an interview here, some sound from a Gold Star family member speaking on the importance of this day. Take a listen.
13: For our family, it felt as though a mirror had shattered. One piece was gone forever, and every remaining piece would never be the same again. There were days, weeks, even months, when it felt like it would be easier to die than to continue to live. But we cannot remain in that place forever. Their sacrifice is too great.
12: And again, this is the 158th National Memorial Day observance, recognizing and commemorating the fallen men and women of the U.S. Armed Forces. This is happening right now at Arlington National Cemetery. The president now on his way there in the motorcade. He should be arriving any moment, set to participate in the wreath-laying ceremony as well as give remarks there as well. Nicole.
3: Yeah, very powerful words from that father there. Kelly, thank you. We are also following some breaking news on the war with Iran, as both the U.S. and Iran are now downplaying hopes for an imminent peace agreement breakthrough, as Iran's supreme leader is allegedly in an undisclosed location with only couriers able to reach him. Meantime, Israel reportedly concerned about this peace proposal, with sources saying President Trump reassured Prime Minister Netanyahu in a phone call that the agreement will end Iran's nuclear program. It comes as shippers remain cautiously optimistic that an agreement can be reached and the Strait of Hormuz will reopen, though clearing out the bottleneck of ships still waiting to pass through will take time. International correspondent Robert Sherman is live for us in Doha, Qatar. And Robert, Iranian negotiators are in Qatar right now. So what can you tell us about those conversations?
14: Yeah, we're watching here, Nicole, as diplomacy is pushing forward at this hour as we speak, with sources who were briefed on the visit telling us that the parliamentary speaker for Iran, as well as their foreign minister, arrived here in Doha today in order to pick up these negotiations with between the United States and Iran. Qatar has become such a key mediator in all of this in recent days. What you have seen is they have been stumping on behalf of the United States, advocating for the United States' positions as an added mediating entity and taking more of an outsized role in all of this in order to try and get this deal done. But still, there's more work to be done. In terms of where we're heading right now, this is what the framework of the deal is looking like. According to U.S. officials, they've told us that we're moving towards a 60-day ceasefire extension, with the Strait of Hormuz being reopened, mines being cleared from that waterway there, with the goal of pushing forward with nuclear talks with Iran to get them away from pursuing a nuclear weapon. In terms of what the U.S. would have to do on their end, Axios reporting that includes lifting the naval blockade, easing some of these sanctions that they have, particularly when it comes to the sale of oil. Iran's foreign ministry saying this today, quote, "It is correct to say that we have reached a conclusion on a large part of the issues under discussion, but to say that this means the imminent signing of an agreement, no one can make such a claim." I would tell you, in our conversations with Gulf state officials and other mediating entities who are around the region, there is more optimism here in the Middle East than we have seen in weeks on end. They see the way in which a deal can come together. There are points of agreement. There has been some flexibility. However, there are still a few details yet to be sorted out. And with two sides that inherently distrust one another, every single tenet of this deal is being negotiated tooth and nail here. Nicole.
3: Yeah, and Robert, President Trump is now saying he wants Gulf countries to sign the Abraham Accord.
14: Well, this would be very significant. We think about what happened the first go around with the Abraham Accords, in which you had countries such as the UAE joining the Abraham Accords, recognizing Israel. It fundamentally changed the landscape of the Middle East, which is widely recognized today. There are more countries on that list. Bahrain is another one here in the Gulf that has already joined the Abraham Accords. But you look at countries such as Turkey, Egypt, and Jordan already have diplomatic ties, but have not joined the Abraham Accords. The big three pieces on the board that you're looking at right there, Saudi Arabia, Qatar, Pakistan. Much of the issue that is still at play here resolves around the issue of Palestinian statehood, especially Saudi Arabia, which would be viewed as the biggest piece on that board. Their public stance is that they will not recognize Israel diplomatically until the issue of Palestinian statehood is decided first. However, you see the president trying to push forward and get this unilateral recognition to happen already, as it would so happen. It would be a big move. However, there are internal political issues in many of these countries that they would have to navigate first, which makes it difficult and not something that would likely happen overnight. Nicole.
3: All right, Robert Sherman, live for us there in Qatar. Thank you. Here now to weigh in on the latest, News Nation senior national security contributor, retired Air Force Lieutenant General Richard Newton. Of course, I want to tell you thank you for your service on today as we are waiting for President Trump to lay that wreath at the Tomb of the Unknown Soldier. So, Lieutenant General, both the U.S. and Iran, as you know, are already suggesting that there is not necessarily an imminent breakthrough here. I'd like to listen to a bit of what we heard from the Secretary of State, Marco Rubio, just over the weekend.
10: So we have what I think is a pretty solid thing on the table in terms of their ability to open up the straits, get the straits open, enter into a very real, significant, time-limited negotiation on the nuclear matters. And hopefully we can pull it off. It has a lot of support in the Gulf.
3: All right. So, you know, already both sides downplaying what may happen here. What do you think it will take to make this time the charm, so to speak? I mean, do you think this actually happens?
15: Well, good afternoon, Nicole. I believe that we're still very far apart. However, it appears that we're getting closer, however, to a what I would call a memorandum of understanding, which really are simply guidelines to proceed with more discussions, more diplomatic discussions that would entail perhaps getting to a diplomatic agreement. We're in step three of about 100 steps to secure that. I would advise the president, though, to use all the leverage we possibly can, particularly with the effectiveness of our naval blockade, which has caused quite an economic strain on the regime. Also to underscore to the president, and he's well aware of this, of our robust military capabilities in the region. Use that as leverage rather than perhaps giving leverage over to Iran in this position right now. But nothing's imminent within the next couple hours, but I think in the next couple of days, we'll see how this plays out. The other aspect of this, if we don't get a deal, as President Trump has underscored, the other option is to go back and resume military strikes. And we're ready to do that, likely along with Israel as well.
3: So, Lieutenant General, this deal, as it is being proposed right now, ensures that Iran will not have nuclear weapons. It will open the Strait of Hormuz. It adds accountability. So if Iran does not live up to its end of the bargain, it doesn't get anything. So it's very obvious to see what the U.S. gets out of this. But what about Iran? You know, when it comes to negotiations, is there enough of a dangling carrot to entice Tehran?
15: Well, this goes back to my first point, and that is we shouldn't really be giving any significant accommodations to Iran. They're the ones, they're the aggressors. They're the ones been exporting terrorism. They're the ones that have been pursuing a nuclear weapon. They're the one that have been striking their Gulf Arab oil production, gas production, in Arab nations with ballistic missiles and drones and so forth. And they're the ones that keep as an existential threat to Israel. However, what the regime, and I believe Iran is being controlled by the IRGC at this point. So there's been a change of leadership, in my view, between the politicos and now the IRGC led by General Vahedi. But my point is that Iran is in a position now where the regime gets to survive. That is a main aspect, and that's a main objective of the IRGC at this point. And again, this is where I advise the president, make sure that they don't survive and they're able to recover to fight and live again another day and to fight another day. But we'll see how that is. The devil's in the details, Nicole. We're far away from achieving those details.
3: And again, just for our viewers, we can see there Secretary of War Pete Hegseth, Vice President Vance, and then not quite in our line of sight next to the Vice President is President Trump, who will be laying a wreath at the Tomb of the Unknown Soldier there. We give you this live look there at Arlington National Cemetery. So, Lieutenant General, as we do watch this live, do you think there is a way to reopen the strait without necessarily having all of those other issues ironed out?
15: Possibly. Iran making really an astounding claim, or they're offering up what they would say is, we'll allow the strait to be open and we won't necessarily continue to put sea mines in there that put in harm's way of commercial shipping. And we'll avoid, we won't take a troll, you know, let's just stand by here for the pledge of the national anthem.

0: All right, that was President Trump there laying a wreath at the tomb of the unknown soldier. We are expecting comments from the president in about 20 minutes. We'll bring those to you live on this Memorial Day, of course, as our nation does remember our service members who made the ultimate sacrifice. Let's bring back in Lieutenant General Richard Newton to wrap things up. Just talk about the importance, Lieutenant General, of this acknowledgement on this day.
1: There's no more solemn, hallowed ground than there at the tomb of the unknown soldier in Arlington. I've been there. I've accompanied the president on a couple opportunities, laying the wreath at the tomb. It's extraordinary. It brings, to my personal mind, but also to the American people, that freedom is not free. And the fact is that so many have served and so many have given their all in the line of duty. Previously, we highlighted and brought Mr. Billy Vaughn. His son was killed in action. He was a Navy SEAL. I know the family well. They just live a few miles from us here. Just underscores the sacrifice of not only hundreds of thousands who have been killed in the line of duty, but also the Gold Star family members they leave behind. And so today is a very special day, as we remember, but we should remember every day, Nicole. And again, Arlington is, if I get asked often enough, where I'm going to Washington, D.C., General Newton, where should I go? And I said, the first place you need to go is Arlington and go to the tomb of the unknown soldier. It's really is really very, as I mentioned, very hallowed, solemn ground, but a very, very special place.
0: Absolutely. Lieutenant General Richard Newton, really appreciate your insight, your input today, and we thank you for your service today and all days. Thank you.
1: Thank you, Nicole.
0: Well, still to come, tributes continue pouring in for Kyle Busch as the racing world remembers the NASCAR legend.

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0: Stroll. 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
1: Hefty.
0: Hefty slider bag. 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One more time now, y'all. Come on.
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5: The largest Memorial Day event in the country, taking place in our nation's capital. Today's parade coming as America honors 250 years of our best and bravest who died in service to the nation. After World War II, Washington was without a Memorial Day parade until 2004, when the parade returned alongside the dedication of the World War II Memorial on the National Mall. News Nation correspondent Joe Khalil is live along today's parade route. And Joe, gray skies and light rain not keeping those crowds away.
6: No, it really hasn't. It was drizzling a little bit, but there is still a ton of people. Basically, as far as we can see, lining Constitution Avenue here. It's been about 2.5 hours, Nicole. It has been steady. It has been very good so far. And it's actually really cool the way that they've done it this year, which is a little bit different than previous years. And we're told the reason that the programming is different is because of the 250th anniversary of the founding, which we will celebrate in July. This is actually seen as really the beginning, sort of the opening ceremonies of what will be several events leading up to the 4th of July. And you can take a look here. How they've done it this year has been sort of historically, they've gone through from the Revolutionary War all the way up to modern times. So we've seen soldiers in the uniforms from the Continental Army through the Union Army, the Civil War, and then we've seen World War I, World War II. We actually, just a little while ago, saw veterans from Desert Storm coming through. And all the while in between, we've seen veterans groups, we've seen families, Gold Star families come through with pictures of their loved ones, the fallen. And remember, that is really, at the end of the day, what this ceremony is all about, is to celebrate those people who've paid the ultimate price and the families who themselves have made the ultimate sacrifice as well. So it has been that kind of day. Again, the cloudy weather hasn't really clouded the spirit here of what this event is as we mark the 250th. We should mention that the soundtrack of today has been provided by high school bands from all over the country. Literally, we've heard that all 50 states are represented in elements of the parade as they go through. So we have a little bit of a lull now, but it has been very cool to kind of see again, like through the ages, they brought a President Lincoln through, they brought a General Grant through during those Civil War periods. I saw a General Pershing come through for World War I. So as this continues here, as they go on through the day, we expect more of that. And we've talked today to veterans, we've talked to family members, we've talked to several others who really just want the focus to be about them, about those families.

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8: While racing fans took in the Coca-Cola 600 in North Carolina over the weekend, they also gathered to honor racing great Kyle Busch, who died suddenly last week at the age of 41 from complications of pneumonia. It was also a time for Gold Star families to be honored as each driver carries the names of fallen service members on their car and military families take part in events. News Nation's Mills Hayes spent the weekend at the Coca-Cola 600, joins us live now from Charlotte. So Mills, how are racing fans remembering Kyle Busch?
9: Hi, Nicole. Well, NASCAR fans are remembering Kyle Busch as someone who left everything on the track. He did not like to lose, and he was also a mentor to younger drivers. He was actually supposed to race in the Coca-Cola 600 on Sunday before he passed away just days before. And the NASCAR CEO spoke ahead of the race last night saying that he was someone who was a one-of-a-kind driver, and it was actually the first time we publicly saw Kyle Busch's family, his wife Samantha right there, as well as his son Brexton, making their first public appearance since Kyle Busch passed away so suddenly. They were supposed to be there cheering him on. Instead, they were there remembering him during a moment of silence. And Kyle's brother and NASCAR Hall of Famer Kurt Busch, he laid eight roses at the number eight that was painted in the infield of the track ahead of the race, a nod to the number eight car that Kyle last drove in.

0: and a sweet moment before the race between two 11-year-old boys. Driver Kyle Larson's son Owen gives Kyle Busch's son Brexton a hug, trying to comfort him. And NASCAR drivers wore Kyle Busch's shirts and number 8 hats to remember their competitor and their friend. Before the green flag dropped, the cars formed a missing man formation for Busch, and the crowd fell silent during lap 8. The race ultimately got rained out with less than 40 laps to go, but Daniel Suarez was in the lead and took home the win. He said that Busch called him almost every week to give him advice during his rookie year.
1: We were racing with heavy hearts, you know, because of Kyle. And if it wasn't for Kyle, I wasn't going to win the Xfinity Championships, and I wasn't going to maybe have my shot to a Cup Series. So I will be forever thankful. And this is for him and his family.
0: Busch was known as Rowdy by his friends. He was known for riling up his rivals' fans and for being aggressive on the track and off the track, sometimes pushing people's buttons. But even NASCAR fans who weren't really his supporters here this weekend tell us that the sport will never be the same and that they need someone like him on the track. Nicole?
2: And Mills, Kyle Busch, not the only one being honored at the race this weekend.
0: That's right. The Coca-Cola 600 is different than other NASCAR races. It happens on Memorial Day weekend, and they like to pay tribute to fallen soldiers who have lost their lives, making the ultimate sacrifice for their country. All of the drivers on the track actually have a name of a fallen service member on their car. Those military members getting to introduce some of those NASCAR drivers as well. And Gold Star families, they got the chance to meet some of those drivers. God Bless the USA singer Lee Greenwood telling us that he's in awe of Gold Star families and saying thank you isn't enough. We also met the Plight family. Jason Plight was killed back in a helicopter crash in Afghanistan in 2003 while trying to save injured Afghan children. And Jason was a part of the Air Force's pararescue team, an elite group of only 500 airmen who go in and rescue pilots and soldiers if their planes or helicopters go down. PJs were actually part of the recovery effort for at least one of the airmen whose fighter jet was shot down by Iranian forces this past April. And Jason's dad tells me that the reason we're free in America is because of our troops.
3: I tell my friends, I says, don't ever say happy Memorial Day, because there's nothing happy about it. Remember Memorial Day. Remember our fallen. Say their names.
0: That Gold Star family telling me that time doesn't make the loss much easier, but it does help to talk about their loved ones. And we spoke with some of the service members that were there as well, who say that it is so important to be there and meet with those Gold Star families who paid the ultimate sacrifice, and that they like to be a part of something bigger than themselves, which is the U.S. military. Nicole?
2: Absolutely. All right. Mills Hayes, thank you. Well, we are standing by for President Trump's speech as he honors our nation's fallen soldiers on this Memorial Day.
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13: Some breaking new developments involving that damaged chemical tank in Southern California. Authorities are now saying the threat of a, quote, catastrophic explosion has been eliminated. Since Thursday, hazmat teams have sprayed water on the tank after the highly flammable chemical inside overheated and began leaking vapors. And because it's located just 5 miles from Disneyland in a normally bustling neighborhood, authorities evacuated more than 50,000 people. And while the threat of a giant explosion is now eliminated, the evacuation order remains in place for now. Investigative correspondent Rich McHugh is live tracking the newest developments here, Rich.
14: Hi, Nicole. Yeah, this is just a remarkable turnaround. Officials there had said that they were facing almost certain disaster with the situation. But now this morning, they're signaling a sign of relief that ultimately what they're calling a turnaround in the situation. So this began on Thursday at a GKN Aerospace Transparency System facility. Had 34,000 gallon tank filled with 7,000 gallons of methyl methacrylate. That's a highly flammable chemical used to make plastics. It overheated this morning. Officials saying the tank has release pressure.
15: The temperature has been stabilized and actually reducing. It is currently 93 degrees, down from 100 degrees. That is incredibly positive news as we turn the corner on this incident and reduce those first two options and mitigate this incident.
14: Officials had been facing two options. One, that it would fail and crack and the product would leak into the ground. The other, that it would blow up. Firefighters and emergency personnel had been hosing down the tank with water, hoping they could slow or stop the chemical temperatures inside the tank and stop an explosion, which would have been catastrophic. An explosion would lead to serious respiratory problems or worse for those in the vicinity. Now, 50,000 people had been already told to leave and evacuate. Many are in shelters today. California's Governor Gavin Newsom had declared a state of emergency, but the threat of that explosion eliminated may just affect that. Nicole?
13: All right, Rich McHugh, live with the very latest. Thank you. Well, still to come this weekend's deadly White House shootout, to what we've now learned about the suspect and his previous run-ins with Secret Service.
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10: Iran embracing new technology to hit American allies in the Gulf, and now the U.S. military is working to get up to speed and stay ahead. News Nation's Alex Capriello went to an army camp in northern Michigan for an exclusive look at America's new drone technology.
11: The future of America's military might depend on soldiers at Camp Grayling in northern Michigan.
12: We have things you can do here you can't do anywhere else.
11: And right now, the Department of War demands they master everything drone.
13: It's urgent because of the way that the battlefield has changed with the use of drones. It's not a panic by any means.
11: Believe it or not, America, long proud for its assertion as being the most dominant defense in the world, is actually playing catch-up. The Pentagon learns

0: More and more every day from Iranian Shahid drones, which deliver maximum damage at minimal cost. Likewise, Ukraine has proven it can stand up to Russia with an emphasis on three principles. Be cheaper, faster, and more explosive than the enemy.
1: Does it ever feel hard to keep up with warfare? Because it changes, it feels like, almost every day.
2: Warfare can be hectic, it can be confusing, and the best thing you can do is have that soldier that can adapt, overcome, and accomplish the mission at the end of the day.
0: The reality is, here in the U.S., the rank and file leads the way. 31-year-old Staff Sergeant Sorrells built this $700 drone with 3D printers and cheap parts found online. Low-ranking soldiers don't just take orders anymore. They research, develop, and then inform their commanders, a bottom-up approach contradicting decades of established American war strategy.
3: They have actually use their own funding, their own money, to purchase 3D printers and to build drones and to develop things that we need right now.
4: Now you're going to take off.
0: Put on the goggles and you can see the benefits of first-person view drones. They go fast and can be equipped with lethal payloads.
3: It's meant to attach explosives onto this and then run it into a target and blow it up.
1: So this is what we were talking about.
3: This is one of those, yes.
0: This $100,000 drone launches vertically, then soars through the sky for up to an hour, gathering intelligence. And when it locates its target, the UAS platoon launches this one. For training, it's loaded with footballs. For war, it's explosive weaponry.
5: You know, the explosives are chasing us, right? And so it's a complete change that we're trying to adapt to and learn how to deal with and overcome.
0: But counter-drone training is just as much playing defense as offense. Say an explosive strikes a target but doesn't detonate. This $250,000 bird will go airborne. It's the first line of recon.
5: We'll send this up. We'll go down to the scene, take a look, kind of assess the situation, what we have to deal with, and then we'll bring it back. Just like that.
0: Next, robots roll in and take out the threat without putting soldiers in harm's way.
5: Because I'm doing this, remotely, it's safer for me.
0: And if all else fails, then it's time to strap up.
6: But a kind of a comfy blanket, you know. There you have it.
0: 80 pounds of Kevlar is needed to x-ray this downed drone and deem it safe before troops can move in.
6: Drones are always going to be around, kind of like IEDs. They're very effective, they're easy to do. But we just want to hyper-focus on it.
0: While machines are now clearly critical elements to the mission, senior Army leadership tells me well-rounded soldiers will always be needed to prepare for combat.
7: The Department of War is, you know, full speed ahead right now. Betterment of our country and our ability to defend ourselves.
8: All right, that was Alex Capriello reporting. Let's take you back now to Arlington National Cemetery, where the vice president is speaking after the wreath-laying ceremony.
9: ...of the days on the American calendar. People will come up to our veterans and say things like Happy Memorial Day or may you have a blessed Memorial Day. And those of us who served know acutely that today is not for all veterans as much as we love all of our veterans. Today is for those veterans who put on the uniform, who went overseas, and who never came home. When I think about the debt that we owe them, I think about all the things that they gave, which can't be measured in dollars or in the things of this world, but are measured in things like weddings that they never got to attend, children that they never saw grow up, daughters and sons that they never got to hug and kiss again, loved ones, husbands and wives. They traded every moment from the moment where they gave their lives to the moment where they would ultimately meet their natural end. Every single one of those moments they gave up that the United States might remain the freest and best country in the entire world. What an amazing thing. What an amazing gift. On this Memorial Day, I just ask two things of all of our fellow Americans. The first is that we be the very best version of ourselves in honor of those who gave everything that this nation might be worthy. To all the husbands and fathers, that we be the best husbands and dads that we can. To all the mothers and wives, that they be the best moms and wives that they can. to the sons and daughters that they be the very best version of themselves. And that second, we always remember that every moment that we're able to enjoy with our loved ones, everything that gives our life and our nation meaning and purpose, was given to us often by total strangers who laid down their lives that this might be the best nation in the history of the world. And finally, to our Gold Star families, I hope you know that I will never forget. I'll never forget your loved ones, that the good life that I have and that my family have is fundamentally because you paid a debt that I can never repay. I'll never forget their smiling faces. I'll never forget their skill and bravery in battle. I'll never forget that all the moments that I'm able to have with my family, they're not able to have with theirs. And most of all, I know from every American across every political persuasion that we love you, we're grateful to you, we're proud of you, and we commit to make the United States of America the very best version of itself. And that is how we honor those who gave their lives to this country. And without... And without further ado, it is my great honor to introduce the 45th and 47th Commander-in-Chief of these United States, President Donald J. Trump. Mr. President.

Well, thank you very much, everybody. What a beautiful day, as it turns out. It's just perfect. We'd rather have this than the heat. It's just beautiful. It's always beautiful being here. My fifth time. And it never changes. Vice President Vance, Secretary Hegseth, Chairman Kaine, members of the Cabinet, members of the United States Armed Forces, veterans and fellow citizens. Today, here at Arlington, a very special place, that how burial grounds, battlefields across the country and around the world, we unite in solemn observance. With reverent hearts, we honor those who fell so that our republic might stand, those who died so that our nation could live, those who gave up their sacred light on earth so that the sublime light of American freedom would shine forever and ever. This Memorial Day, we salute them, we exalt them, and we thank them for all that we have and for all that they gave. They gave everything. God bless our fallen heroes. We're joined today by some of those they left behind, our incredible Gold Star families, incredible people. To every person here and across America who holds tight to the memory of a warrior taken from them, we will never, ever forget the ones you loved. Gold Star family members, please stand. Receive our thanks, please. Thank you.

Thank you very much. My honor. Less than 6 weeks from now, our nation will reach a historic milestone, 250 years of majestic American independence, something. But it's only right that first we remember the immense sacrifice that has been brought to us and this momentous anniversary year. That's what it is. It's a momentous year. Before we hail the founding, we honor the fallen. Before we celebrate the triumph, we pay the tribute. Before we crown the victory, we count the cost. Today, we are reminded that there could be no 4th of July without America's armed forces, and there could be no Independence Day without Memorial Day. We owe our liberty, our self-government, the glories of our history, and our very nation itself to the generations who paid for it with everything they had, the ultimate sacrifice. The first Americans to give their lives in battle fell on April 1775, when 8 patriots were cut down by redcoats. Those guns, they were shot on Lexington Green. They had answered the call to muster against a force 5 times their strength. They said at the time, the greatest in the world, in defense of their cherished rights and their cherished liberty. As the British approached the Massachusetts, militiamen summoned destiny itself, saying, if they mean to have a war, let it begin right here. Taleb Harrington was 23 years old when he accompanied his father to the Green that day, torn apart from each other in the chaos of combat. That American son died trying to fight his way back to his father. He wanted to get back to dad. Taleb's cousin Jonathan was struck down at age 31, shot within the side of his home, and his young wife and child who awaited his return. Jonathan crawled, bleeding, back to them to die on his own doorstep for a final, terrible but beautiful farewell. His widow and orphan were perhaps the very first Gold Star family in a long, unbroken chain that reaches up through the ages to us right here today. When our founding fathers put the ideas of the Declaration of Independence to paper in Philadelphia, they signed and sealed an oath that had already been written in blood by patriots at Lexington, Concord, and Bunker Hill. Their sacrifice birthed the most incredible and exceptional nation in all of history. And our nation is doing better today than it's ever done before. That's right. The cause of independence exploded from that part of the American soul that will not be tamed, that will never be conquered, that will rather face death than to live as slaves to the arbitrary will of another. This is the unyielding spirit that has always set Americans apart and driven generations of American warriors into battle, their chests beating with the cry that says, we will govern ourselves. We will control our destiny. We will bow to no one but the righteous God who made us and who gave us our rights and blessed this land of free and the bravest of the brave. 10 days into the legendary Battle of the Bulge in World War II, Lieutenant Colonel Keith Ware led 11 men in a tank against entrenched German positions, the toughest positions anywhere in the world. Half the patrol, including Ware himself, were soon wounded. Yet still, he killed 5 enemy riflemen, demolished 3 German machine gun nests, forced a 4th to surrender, and captured the hill. For his heroism, he received the Congressional Medal of Honor.
unlike most drafted soldiers, Ware stayed in the Army and rose to the rank of general, a highly respected general. In Vietnam, as commander of the 1st Infantry, the Big Red One, they called it. That's very nice. He led from the front, and in 1968, that's where he was shot down, surveying enemy positions for the famous assault on Hill 222. Known as the Fighting General, he's buried here in Arlington, and with us is his grandson and namesake, Staff Sergeant Keith Ware, an Air Force veteran. Keith, where are you, Keith? Where are you, Keith? Hi, Keith. Thank you very much. Great honor. We're also honored to be joined by a man who, like General Ware, is a veteran of the largest battle in U.S. Army history, the Battle of the Bulge. At 15, Harry Miller lied about his age to enlist and was soon fighting to stop the SS Panzer Divisions as part of the famed 740th Tank Battalion, the Daredevils, they were called, of which he is among the last surviving members at 97 years old. Within 6 months after the battle, Harry's unit lost 42 comrades. He's remembering them today. Sergeant Miller, it is a true honor to have you with us. Sergeant Miller.

And it looks great. Thank you. Many of the greatest men of that generation followed a long and epic path from World War II to Korea and to Vietnam. Major Charles Kelly was the father of aggressive dust-off helicopter flying that made Army medical evacuation pilots among the most fearless. In Vietnam, the greatest helicopter pilots, they say, that ever lived. Like Sergeant Miller, Charles enlisted to serve in World War II at age 15. He was wounded at the Battle of Aiken and went on to fight in Korea. But flying helicopter ambulances in Vietnam is what etched his name into history. Since I have been here, he wrote in 1964, we have evacuated 1,800 casualties. And in the last 3 months, we've flown 242 hours at night. No other unit can match this. And they flew the most dangerous routes probably in the history of warfare. 2 weeks later, under brutal enemy fire, Kelly refused to withdraw until he had loaded the wounded aboard. As he prepared for takeoff, an enemy bullet pierced his heart. Yet Charles Kelly's heroic life-saving style lived on. His comrades and command passed on to Captain Patrick Henry Brady. And 4 years later, Brady piloted three damaged helicopters in turn to evacuate an incredible 51 wounded warriors under intense fire, fire like no one has seen up till that point. For this, he received also the Congressional Medal of Honor. General Brady is with us at 89 years old as we salute his fallen mentor, Charles Kelly. Thank you very much. Thank you for being here.

Thank you very much. Sergeant First Class Matthew McClintock enlisted in the Army in 2006 and became a very special Green Beret. In 2016, he found himself in an hours-long firefight with Afghan terrorists. When a comrade was severely wounded, Matthew wanted to find a landing zone for a medevac rescue. Very dangerous, horrible, horrible way to be flying. He was reminded on the dangers, but Matthew replied, "We have to save him. We have to do it." Running out in the face of mortars and rocket-propelled grenades, he went to work, but was soon gravely wounded. He was hit from every possible angle. Matthew fell that day, but the soldier he gave his life to save survived and thrived, and Matthew was awarded the Silver Star. We're deeply honored to be joined by Matthew's mother, Joyce, his widow, Allie, and his precious young son, Declan, here to remember Matthew at his grave in Section 60, 10 years later. So Joyce and Allie and Declan, we salute Sergeant Matthew McClintock as an American hero. Please.

0: These are tremendous people. These are brave, brave people. In two wars recently, we've lost a total of 13 service members. In Venezuela, which was a complete and total victory, where we're working very closely with the Venezuela government right now. We took that over in one day. We lost no one. In Operation Epic Fury, we lost 13 wonderful souls, wonderful special people. These incredible men and women gave their lives to ensure that the world's number one state sponsor of terror will never have a nuclear weapon. Oh, and they won't. They will never have a nuclear weapon. I'm sure you know that. One of them was Major Arianna Savino Lince, and we're joined by her great family, Omira, Darren, Zevin, and Wick. Stand up, please. Please. There he is. There he is.
1: Thank you very much.
0: Thank you, Vic.

0: Thank you very much. To all of you, Arianna's selfless gift will not be in vain. Our debt to you is everlasting, and it's always going to end in victory. We're having victories all over the place, more than we've had in many, many decades. Scripture tells us, precious is the sight of the Lord, is the death of his faithful servants. 400,000 souls rest on these grounds, these beautiful grounds, in the sacred soil, which is first consecrated in the hours of America's greatest division to be eternal symbol of national unity. It cannot be by chance alone that the very first service member laid to rest here in this place of supreme sacrifice was a Union soldier by the name of Private Crist Mann. Private William Henry Christman of Pennsylvania, who died as 19 years old. He was a great young man, they say. Beside him are more than 18,000 other young men named William, over 20,000 named John, over 13,000 named James, joined over time by Isaac, Elijah, Earls, Hanks, Helens, Juans, Margaret's, Marius, Donald's, not too many, and others whose names tell the true story of American greatness, and greatness it is. Here beneath arching trees and white stones so beautiful, these many are made one again, united forever as brothers and sisters in arms and children of our fathers in heaven. From coast to coast, from proud cities to humble towns, and from heartland fields, from every race and religion, they came because they could not bear the thought that the nation they love so much might ask for heroes and hear no answer. But they answered, and they answered very, very loudly at Ticonderoga and San Juan Hill, at Manila Bay and Midway, at Point du Hoc and Busan. The courage of the American warrior has forged a path through every sea and every place that's marked a trail to every corner on the earth. In 250 years, America's heroes have saved more lives, freed more captives, accomplished more good, and spread more hope than any other people at any time in the history of the world. Whole nations, no liberty today. Entire generations, no freedom. Billions and billions of people have been delivered from poverty, tyranny, and oppression because of the sacrifices we honor this day. That's why from Brittany to Sicily, from Panama City to Saipan, from the Netherlands to North Africa to New Zealand, this whole planet is adorned with memorials to America's fallen and to America's greatness, to their courage, carved in marble and engraved in the hearts of all of mankind. We will never forget you. From 1776 to 2026, America has always stood as a great and moral cause. Our warriors are no mere mercenaries. They are guardian angels who stride across the battlefields of history and stand watch over the highest and most beautiful plains the human spirit has ever seen, holding the line between liberty and tyranny, between civilization and barbarism, between good and evil. Wherever the American soldier walks, wherever he fights, wherever he fails, and wherever he falls, he does it for the destiny of a nation like no other. There's never been anybody like you. And for the fate of freedom on this earth, we salute you like nobody has ever been saluted before. By their deaths, those who have gone before us in battle have redeemed the promise of our founding for each future generation. They've not just made the ultimate sacrifice, they've offered the ultimate proof that we Americans do indeed love liberty. We do cherish the self-government given to us by our forefathers. We do believe with all our souls in the mission that God has given to America. And we do intend with all our strength and heart to hold high the torch our heroes handed to us, and we will never, ever let it fall. Thank you very much. You are special, special people. We love you all. God bless the families of the fallen. God bless the men and women who serve. And God bless the United States of America. Thank you very much, everybody.
1: All right, President Trump speaking on this Memorial Day in Arlington, Virginia, honoring Gold Star families, as well as the service members who made the ultimate sacrifice for our country. Earlier, the president laying a wreath at the Tomb of the Unknown Soldier at Arlington National Cemetery. This is News Nation Live. I'm Nicole Burley in Chicago. Let's get right out to White House correspondent Kelly Meyer, who is live for us there in D.C. And Kelly, this is a somber annual tradition.
2: Yeah, certainly is, Nicole. We just heard President Trump wrap up his remarks. He spoke for around 20 minutes or so there at Arlington National Cemetery. Right before him, we saw the Vice President, J.D. Vance, speaking, as well as the Secretary of War, Pete Hegseth, and Chairman of the Joint Chiefs of Staff, Dan Kane. We also saw the President participate in the wreath-laying ceremony as well. I believe we have some video of that to show as well from the President a short time ago, laying the wreath there at the Tomb of the Unknown Soldier, an annual tradition here on Memorial Day. And the President saying in his remarks, there would be no Independence Day without Memorial Day. He also noted some different moments in U.S. history. He recognized some veterans individually in his remarks. He talked a little bit about more recent events that involved our armed forces, including Venezuela, the operation there, saying we took it over in one day, we lost no one, as well as the more recent Operation Epic Fury in Iran, saying we lost 13, Iran will also never have a nuclear weapon. He touched on the 250 years of America as we remember and honor our nation's 250th birthday this year. He talked about in 250 years, America's heroes have accomplished more than anyone else. So a lot of historical references in his speech there just a few moments ago at Arlington National Cemetery for this tradition, a somber tradition at that, of remembering those we have lost and gave the ultimate sacrifice on this Memorial Day, Nicole.
1: All right, Kelly Meyer live for us there in D.C. Thank you. Well, coming up, tributes continue pouring in for Kyle Busch. How the racing world is remembering the legend.
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11: Panic on the White House grounds over the weekend. People, including journalists, scattering after hearing dozens of gunshots. Well, News Nation, the first to bring this story to you on air as it happened Saturday. The suspected gunman, 21-year-old Nasir Best, shot and killed by the Secret Service after allegedly firing at them. The president, home at the time, working in the Oval Office. A civilian bystander was also shot but survived. This is now the third shooting near the president in the past month. So let's bring in Donald Lane, former special agent with the Secret Service and Department of Homeland Security. Donald, thanks for your time on this Memorial Day. Now that this suspect, who died after suffering a gunshot wound there at the scene, now that he has been identified, what is most important at this early point in this investigation?
12: Nicole, good afternoon and happy Memorial Day to you and all those who are celebrating someone who paid the ultimate sacrifice for our liberty. You know, the most important thing

0: initially is obviously to render everyone safe. Once that's done, one of the first things you want to do is make sure that this individual is not working in concert with other actors. You know, was this a lone gunman attack? Or is it related to a larger conspiracy? So once that's ruled out, and well, in conjunction with ruling that out, you're going to be going through, you know, a full background of the individual to find out what may have motivated him to do this and everything you can about his background. And that's kind of where I would expect the investigation to be at this point.
1: All right, Donald, so from everything that has been released publicly, because, of course, there's so much that we don't know, but considering a bystander was also hit by gunfire at this point, it's not clear if that person was shot by Secret Service or by the suspect. But from everything that we know, do you think law enforcement reacted as they should?
0: Yes, they definitely reacted as they should. It's terribly unfortunate that an innocent bystander was caught in crossfire in this incident. But when you have an individual who produces, you know, a firearm and fires the firearm either towards law enforcement or towards a populated area or somewhere where a person could get struck, it's imperative that law enforcement react with deadly force to stop the threat. And that's unfortunate, but that happens, and you have to stop the threat. Sometimes in these incidents, innocent people get hurt, whether it's by law enforcement or by the individual committing the crime. So, yes, law enforcement definitely responded the way they should. Looks like they took immediate action to stop the threat and to render everyone else safe that wasn't hurt.
1: And Donald, I want to ask you about the ballroom in just a moment. But first, this really is the latest incident involving shots fired near the White House. What does that tell you?
0: It tells me that my old job is getting increasingly dangerous, that's for sure. And, you know, I've never personally seen this many incidents. In fact, I would say it's probably unprecedented. Although I didn't, you know, look that up in the history of the Secret Service, but I'm sure it's unprecedented with the amount of attacks and attempts that have been made on this particular president and with this administration. I think it just, you know, it speaks to kind of the level of violence that we see in our society today. And unfortunately, the gross need for mental health services for a lot of folks who are not well and need assistance.
1: All right, well, last question for you. And now I would like to address this ballroom, because this latest incident really is adding to the president's list of reasons why he says that a secure ballroom is needed. I mean, luckily, our president, you know, he hasn't been hurt in any of these D.C. incidents. But what is your reaction to his argument, you know, for this ballroom?
0: Well, I think his argument is sound and legitimate, you know, from a security standpoint, definitely. Anytime you can keep the president on the grounds of the White House, he is the safest there. And so to not have to move him out into the public for events that can be held in a ballroom there on site is absolutely the most prudent thing to do. I think it's a smart thing to do. And I think that it will serve many future presidents in a really good way. It'll make them much more safe than they are now, having to venture out for various events. And I think it would be foolish of Congress or anyone else to stand in the way of having that built and adding it to the structure of the White House.
1: Well, you know, the president certainly would agree with you. Donald Lane, thank you so much for your time today. Really, really appreciate it.
0: Thank you, Nicole.
1: Racing fans taking in the Coca-Cola 600 in North Carolina over the weekend and gathering to honor racing great Kyle Busch. He died last week from complications of pneumonia. It was also a time for Gold Star families to be honored, with each driver carrying the name of a fallen service member on their car. NewsNation's Mills Hayes spent the weekend at the race, joins us live there from Charlotte with the very latest, Mills.
2: Hi, Nicole. Well, this weekend is typically a celebratory one. It's exciting. People out here watching the Coca-Cola 600. But this race was overshadowed by the death of Kyle Busch only days before he was expected to race in the Coca-Cola 600 race. And people that we spoke with, NASCAR fans, describe him as someone who left it all out on the track and that the sport will be forever changed without him. And on Sunday before the race, we saw for the first time his family make a public appearance since he had passed away. His wife, Samantha, and their son, Brexton, holding each other as there is a

0: every week to give him advice during his rookie year.
1: We were racing with heavy hearts, you know, because of Cal. And if it wasn't for Cal, I wasn't going to win the Xfinity Championships. And I wasn't going to maybe have my shot to a Cup Series. So I will be forever thankful. And this is for him and his family.
0: Suarez saw Busch as a mentor, and that was something that the NASCAR CEO Steve O'Donnell talked about as well, is that Kyle Busch may have come off as aggressive on the track and also off the track, but he also quietly mentored younger drivers, even if he publicly talked out against them. Nicole?
2: And Mills, Busch was not the only one being honored over the weekend. Talk about the Gold Star families.
0: That's right. He wasn't the only one. And this is a unique race here at the Charlotte Motor Speedway. It happens every Memorial Day weekend, and they really honor the lives of American service members who lost their lives in the line of duty. All of the NASCAR drivers that were on the track all carry with them the name of a fallen service member. And those active duty military members that were there at the race, they got to introduce the NASCAR drivers themselves. Gold Star families were there and got the chance to meet the drivers. God bless the USA singer Lee Greenwood, telling us that he's in awe of these Gold Star families and saying thank you isn't enough for the sacrifices they have made. While we were there, we also met the Plight family. Jason Plight was killed in a helicopter crash in Afghanistan back in 2003 while trying to save injured Afghan children. And Jason was a part of the Air Force's pararescue team, an elite group of only 500 airmen who go in and rescue pilots and soldiers if their planes or helicopters go down. PJs were actually part of the recovery effort for at least one of the airmen whose fighter jet was shot down by Iranian forces this past April. And Jason's dad tells me that the reason we're free in America is because of our troops.
3: I tell my friends, I says, don't ever say happy Memorial Day, because there's nothing happy about it. Remember Memorial Day. Remember our fallen. Say their names.
0: We also spoke with many active duty service members who say that it's important for them to be a part of the U.S. military because it feels like they're a part of something bigger than themselves. They also were able to speak with some of those Gold Star families and realize what is truly on the line for them, Nicole.
2: All right. Mills Hayes live for us there in Charlotte. Thank you. Coming up, where we stand on the deal with Iran, with both sides now downplaying an imminent agreement.
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7: In Operation Epic Fury, we lost 13 wonderful souls, wonderful special people. These incredible men and women gave their lives to ensure that the world's number one state sponsor of terror will never have a nuclear weapon. Oh, and they won't. They will never have a nuclear weapon. I'm sure you know that.
8: Well, that was President Trump just moments ago honoring the U.S. service members who've died in the Iran war while speaking in Arlington, Virginia on this Memorial Day. And it comes as we get breaking news on the war with Iran, as both the U.S. and Iran are now downplaying hopes for an imminent peace agreement breakthrough, as Iran's supreme leader is allegedly in an undisclosed location with only couriers able to reach him. Meantime, Israel reportedly concerned about this peace plan, with sources saying President Trump reassured Prime Minister Netanyahu in a phone call that the agreement will end Iran's nuclear program. This as shippers remain cautiously optimistic that an agreement can be reached and the Strait of Hormuz will reopen, although clearing out the bottleneck of ships still waiting to pass through will take time. International correspondent Robert Sherman is live for us there in Qatar. And Robert, Iranian negotiators are also in Qatar right now. What can you tell us about those conversations?
9: Yeah, I mean, I think the important takeaway here, Nicole, is that while there is optimism on the ground here in the Middle East that significant progress is being made in all of this, more work to be done. And that work is continuing where we are in Doha, Qatar, as we speak, with sources familiar telling us here at News Nation that two major Iranian diplomats arrived here in Doha today. That would include Iran's parliament speaker, who you see on the left. He's become effectively the de facto lead negotiator. And then the foreign minister of Iran on the right, their lead diplomat and one of the faces of the regime on the international stage. Both of them in Doha today in order to continue these talks with the Qataris, who have taken a more outsized role in recent days when it has come to mediation efforts alongside Pakistan. In terms of where the deal is angling towards right now, Nicole, sources have told News Nation within the Trump administration that this is approaching what in premise would be a 60-day ceasefire extension, reopening the Strait of Hormuz and clearing away any mines, and also these long-term conversations pushing Iran away from nuclear ambitions and their pursuit of a nuclear weapon. On the flip side, the United States reportedly would be expected to lift the U.S. naval blockade and ease some of these sanctions that have been placed on Iran. Iran's foreign ministry, in regards to the status of the talks, saying it is correct to say that we have reached a conclusion on a large part of the issues under discussion, but to say that this means the imminent signing of an agreement, no one can make such a claim. We have heard from Gulf state officials who have said that they view this as a breakthrough moment between Iran and the United States, believing that the conversations are positive. Much of the legwork has been done. There are still

0: some gaps that need to be closed, though. And that is where the devil is proverbially in the details here, is ensuring that there is enough room in order to close any of those remaining disagreements that still exist here to get a deal across the finish line. Nicole.
1: Absolutely. So, Robert, President Trump is also now saying he wants Gulf countries to sign the Abraham Accord.
0: Yeah, we heard the president coming out there making this request to Gulf states. Top of mind countries would be those such as Saudi Arabia and Qatar, who have not signed on to the Abraham Accords, do not have formal diplomatic relations with Israel. But the president wants this to be a part of a peace agreement. You see who has already signed, countries such as UAE and Bahrain. You have some countries that have not joined the Abraham Accords, but do have diplomatic ties with Israel. The big ones that you're looking at are the top three in the left-hand column: Saudi Arabia, Qatar, Pakistan, who have all been a part of these discussions here in the region. But it's very complicated, Nicole, because especially when you look at countries such as Saudi Arabia, Qatar, and Pakistan, their position is that Palestinian statehood has to be sorted first before they can open up relations with Israel. But the president trying to put a bit of pressure on some of those countries today, saying that he wants them to join the Abraham Accords as a part of these negotiations here in the region. Nicole.
1: Robert Sherman reporting for us there in Doha, Qatar. Thank you. Well, after the break, the uptick in ticks this season and the surprising allergy a bite could trigger.
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10: Well, today officially marks the unofficial kickoff to summer, with Americans around the nation planning their summer travel, including plenty of outdoor activities, which means tick season is also in full swing. And experts are warning this year could be worse than years past. The CDC tracking how many people are heading to the ER after a tick bite. Right now, the highest numbers in a decade. The largest concentration in the Northeast and a surging hotspot in Connecticut, with officials testing who test ticks, saying 40% did test positive for Lyme disease. But Lyme disease is actually not the only threat from ticks this summer. The emerging condition called alpha-gal syndrome, which can cause a meat allergy, has infected up to 450,000 Americans. So joining me now to discuss, medical expert Dr. Frieda Fischer. Dr. Fischer, so good to see you today. So a lot of people are absolutely familiar between the link between ticks and Lyme disease, but now there's also this risk of this alpha-gal syndrome, known as a red meat allergy. What is happening in the body?
11: Here's what's happening, Nicole. The ticks who are carrying the cause of alpha-gal syndrome, usually the Lone Star tick, are giving a sugar molecule, alpha-gal, that humans, even though many mammals make it, humans don't make it. And so once you're exposed to this from a tick bite, if you eat meat that has this alpha-gal, then you will develop an allergic reaction. You can, anywhere from 2 to 6 hours, and it can actually be a life-threatening reaction. And so you could live your entire life enjoying all of the meat that you want on Memorial Day most of the times, but if you've been bitten by this tick and you develop this alpha-gal syndrome, then unbeknownst to you, you can now have a meat allergy that could be potentially life-threatening.
10: Oh, yeah, very scary. Yeah, I saw that anaphylaxis there, the last symptom. What is most important, Dr. Frieda, to know, that people need to know about ticks as we are heading into the summer, and they're saying it, maybe one of the worst years in a long time?
11: It's amazing, Nicole, because I usually am not talking about tick season this early, but it's come early. And so what we need to know is that prevention is key when it comes to alpha-gal syndrome and Lyme disease and other tick-borne illnesses. And so this is what you do. If you have a home, make sure that you don't make your home a tick-friendly place. Make sure that you keep your grass cut low and even consider putting little cotton balls with anti-tick repellents in them so that the little mice that are often the carriers of the ticks that give you the Lyme disease, so they can take those things and put them in their nesting. Also, you want to make sure that you cover up. Try to avoid really woody areas, avoid areas that have high grass. But if you're going to step in them, please don't have bare ankles, because ticks love to jump on your naked little ankles. Make sure that you wear socks, shoes, long pants, and wear lightly colored clothing so that if a tick does get on you, if it's on your clothing, you'll be able to see it easily if you're wearing something white or something that's lightly colored. You also want to use an anti-tick repellent, something that has 20% DEET, D-E-E-T, or you can go on the CDC website and find out one of the EPA approved tick repellents that will help as well. And again, even though it's getting warm, as you mentioned, it's the kickoff of summer, you want to wear long sleeve, loose clothing if you are going to be outdoors in areas where you might see ticks.
10: I'm starting to itch as we talk about this. Dr. Frieda, I'd like to circle back to Lyme disease. How serious is it? And what is actually happening inside of the body with this disease?
11: Lyme disease is really tricky because it can be quite serious, but it actually does not have a cookie cutter presentation. We talk about the bullseye rash. People can get bitten by a tick, and then it can start off as being a little bit of a red discoloration, and then it can flare out into a bullseye or target looking rash, where it might be red and there's a central clearing and it literally looks like a target. But everyone does not get that rash, or they don't notice it if they do get it. But then you can get all kinds of symptoms, non-specific symptoms like fatigue. You can get joint issues, and it's something that can even longer.

0: term cause cardiac issues if you have Lyme disease. And so Lyme disease is something to watch out for if you're getting these nonspecific symptoms. Certainly, if you have a tick and you suspect that tick has been on you for days or over 24 hours, then you definitely want to go to your physician and let them know that you had a tick bite. And so everyone's on alarm for Lyme disease. But yeah, you can get all types of autoimmune reactions when you have Lyme disease as well. And it really can be, sadly, a debilitating illness. We've had many celebrities even share that they've dealt with Lyme disease. Even Justin Timberlake shared. But again, it's always easiest if we can prevent. So try to avoid getting tick bites so that you won't have Lyme disease and so that you can enjoy your meat on Memorial Day.
1: Absolutely. You have to be vigilant. Dr. Freda Fischer, thank you so much for joining us on this holiday. Appreciate it.
0: My pleasure.
1: Well, after the break, a contentious Senate primary nearing the finish line, the Republican runoff in Texas coming to a close tomorrow, and later helping military veterans get back to civilian life.
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11: The Republican fight for a Texas Senate seat comes to a head tomorrow. Senator John Cornyn is facing State Attorney General Ken Paxton in a GOP primary runoff. This was once seen as a toss-up, but after President Trump's endorsement last week, Paxton now appears to have the edge. NewsNation's Jessica Cartelia joins us live. So, Jessica, Democrats are hoping this Republican fight opens up a chance to possibly flip the seat blue.
12: Yeah, Nicole, the race has turned into one of the most bitter Republican primaries in the country, and it's raising a lot of questions about what this could mean in November. Paxton has positioned himself as a conservative fighter who stood with the president when others did not. Now, with President Trump's endorsement behind him, Texas Attorney General Ken Paxton is going into tomorrow's election day with added momentum. The president has been using his endorsements to try and push out any Republicans who aren't aligned with all of his messaging. Trump's endorsement comes after early voting was already underway, but it's given Paxton an extra boost in a state where Republican primary voters are very supportive of the president. Meanwhile, Cornyn, who's served in the Senate since 2002, says that Texas voters, not Washington, not even the president, will ultimately decide this race. He spoke with Chris Steyerwald on the Hill.
13: Of course, people are seeking divisions among Republicans. We're having quite a robust family fight here in the primary, but our goal is to make sure that we are unified in November in order to beat the Tallaricos and the Democrats in that general election.
12: So whoever wins this runoff will immediately move into a general election. Paxton is already looking ahead to November. He's already started turning his attacks toward Democrat James Tallarico. Tallarico is a state representative and former teacher who has already drawn national attention and major fundraising, Nicole.
11: All right, Jessica Cartelli with the latest. Thank you. Well, coming up at the top of the hour, are the U.S. and Iran nearing a peace deal? What the key players are saying about the latest proposal to end the war. And turning back the clock, returning a number of Pizza Hut restaurants to their 80s and 90s glory.

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11: Right now, honoring the fallen, we're live from the nation's capital for the Spirit of America Parade in honor of those who made the ultimate sacrifice.
12: Memorial Day, we owe our liberty, our self-government, the glories of our history and our very nation itself to the generations who paid for it with everything they had, the ultimate sacrifice.
11: Plus,
13: so we have what I think is a pretty solid thing on the table.
11: The war with Iran, is the end near? Can President Trump close the deal and open the strait?
13: We're either going to have a good agreement or we're going to have to deal with it another way. We'd prefer to have a good agreement.
11: And the racing world remembers an icon, Kyle Busch. The tributes pouring in after the sudden passing of the winningest driver in NASCAR history.
14: To lose such a legend and someone that was so, still had a lot left in the tank, you know, going to go and do great things.
12: In Operation Epic Fury, we lost 13 wonderful souls, wonderful special people. These incredible men and women gave their lives to ensure that the world's number one state sponsor of terror will never have a nuclear weapon. Oh, and they won't. They will never have a nuclear weapon. I'm sure you know that.
11: President Trump honoring the U.S. service members who've died in the Iran war while speaking in Arlington, Virginia, on this Memorial Day. Welcome back. It is the top of the hour. I'm Nicole Burley, live in Chicago. We are following breaking news tied to the war with Iran, as both the U.S. and Iran are now downplaying hopes for an imminent peace agreement breakthrough. And Israel is reportedly concerned about this peace plan, with sources saying President Trump reassured Prime Minister Netanyahu that the agreement will end Iran's nuclear program. This as shippers remain cautiously optimistic that an agreement can be reached and the Strait of Hormuz will reopen, although clearing out the bottleneck of ships waiting to pass through will take time. International correspondent Robert Sherman is live for us in Qatar following it all. Robert, what can you tell us about these ongoing negotiations?
15: Hey there, Nicole. Especially as Americans across the country observe Memorial Day, there are many military families who wonder just how close we are to a possible deal or if a return to military action is on the horizon. There is a lot of optimism that is here in the region, whether it's Gulf state officials that we've spoken with, those who've been a part of these mediating discussions, believing that this is a quote unquote breakthrough moment, but still more work to be done. And that work is happening here in Doha as we speak, with a source familiar telling us that Iran's parliament speaker, as well as her foreign minister, arrived here in Qatar today in order to pick up conversations with the Qataris, who have taken a more expanded mediating role alongside Pakistan in recent days, largely negotiating in support of the United States and moving messages back and forth between the American and the Iranian side to close as many gaps that remain. In terms of what the deal looks like now, administration officials tell us we're moving towards a 60-day ceasefire extension, reopening of the Strait of Hormuz, and we're removing all the mines and having commitments from Iran to not pursue nuclear weapons. On the other side of the coin, and what the United States would be expected to provide in all of this, a lifting of the naval blockade as well as the easing of sanctions. That reporting comes from Axios. Iran's foreign ministry emphasizing that we're not all the way there yet, saying it is correct to say that we have reached a conclusion on a large part of the issues under discussion, but to say that this means the imminent signing of an agreement, no one can make such a claim. It's important to understand that there is such inherent distrust that exists between both of these sides. And while many of the tenets have found agreement when it has come to these negotiations taking place, the gaps that still remain can prove to be significant. And nothing is a done deal until every single one of these issues is sorted here. Nicole.
11: And Robert, the president is now saying he wants Gulf countries to sign the Abraham Accord.
15: Now, this was an ask that the president made today for those countries that have been involved in these negotiations here. They want this all to be a part of it with the negotiations for Iran, these other Gulf states, namely Qatar, Saudi Arabia, Pakistan, all to sign on and join the Abraham Accords. Those would be the three big ones that you would see on the left hand side of your screen. Turkey has had some strained relations with Israel in recent years. They used to have full diplomatic ties. Egypt and Jordan do have diplomatic ties with Israel, not Abraham Accord signees. But countries such as the UAE and Bahrain already signing on fundamentally changed the landscape here in the Middle East. And this is something that the president has his eye on. A complicating element of all of this are the domestic politics within many of these Middle Eastern countries, with them saying that they will not recognize Israel as a sovereign state unless the issue of Palestinian statehood is dealt with first. That is the public position of many of these countries, but the president wanting to push past that and move to the Abraham Accords 2.0. Nicole.
11: All right, Robert Sherman reporting for us live there in Qatar. Thank you. I'd like to bring in now former deputy commander of U.S. European Command, retired Air Force General Charles Wald. General, always so good to see you, particularly on this Memorial Day. Thank you for your time. Now we have both the U.S. and Iran leaders already suggesting that a breakthrough is not necessarily imminent after over the weekend the president had said, you know, it was 95% done. What do you think it will take to make this time the charm? Is this time the charm? Do you think this actually happens?
16: I'm a little bit skeptical right now. I think the pressure needs to stay on the Iranians, the IRGC specifically, and we need to make sure that after this agreement, if it is signed, which we hope it is, and the straits are opened, that the Gulf Cooperation Council, the Arab states in the Middle East that are our allies along with Israel, can remain safe from attacks from Iran. So I think that part needs to be addressed. We need to make sure that the missiles that are in Iran that haven't been addressed are looked at, and we may have to do something there, as well as the threats along the coastline of the Persian Gulf. So I hope, we all hope, that an agreement comes to fruition, but it needs to be one that makes sure that we keep the GCC countries, our allies in Israel, safe.
11: So, General, this deal ensures that Iran will not have nuclear weapons. It opens the Strait of Hormuz. It adds accountability. So if Iran does not live up to its end of the bargain, it doesn't get anything. Obviously, we're looking at this from a U.S. perspective. This, you know, is very obvious to see what the U.S. gets out of this. But what about Iran? Do you think there's enough there to make this enticing to Iran?
16: Well, I think it probably is. I think the part that makes it enticing is the fact that they've been pummeled significantly by the military. They're targeting their air defense capabilities, their air force, their navy, their ability to threaten their neighbors. So after that's all said and done, I think the point that has been brought up a couple times on your newscast today is the fact that the U.S. is hoping that there's a stronger Abraham Accords that comes about after the end of this. And vis-a-vis, that would be a more allied defense of the region. But Iran, just like we've always seen, talks big, but they really don't have a lot of leverage right now.
11: Well, General, do you think there is a way to potentially reopen the strait without necessarily having all of these other issues ironed out?
16: Yeah, I do. I mean, right now, one of the things that we kind of forget, I guess, is that the Iranian economy is just really in the dumps right now, and their population is hurting. They don't have the economy.

0: based on the fact they can't sell their oil, and they don't. So right now, from the standpoint of what's happening in the country, the IRGC has a couple of problems. They have the United States and the alliance, and then they have their own population. So again, people talk big in negotiations, but I think we're in a good spot.
1: So do you think, if this does not happen, if an agreement is not reached, do you think the U.S. resumes strikes, especially considering the president has continuously threatened to do so?
0: Again, I'm not the one making decisions, but I absolutely do believe that if Iran doesn't come to an agreement, they're going to have to face military response, and we're ready. We have 50,000 troops, a couple of aircraft carriers, actually four if you count the Marine, MARG, and ARG, so or MU and ARG. So, yeah, we're in a good position to do that. I think they realize that. You know, they have to talk big. You saw the two senior Iranian officials that are in Qatar right now. They're getting serious about the fact they know they're in tough shape.
1: Realistically, General, how much longer do you think this war continues?
0: Well, I spent a large part of my career in the Middle East. We've talked about the Iranians threatening the U.S. and our alliance for 47 years. I mean, they've got a lot of patience. We need to have it, too. So I think if the agreement, as you point out, Nicole, is not the agreement is not finalized here in the next few days, I think you're going to see military action on Iran.
1: Retired Air Force General Charles Wald, we thank you, as always, for your service, and thank you for your time today.
0: Thanks, Nicole.
1: Well, President Trump speaking a short time ago after taking part in a Memorial Day wreath-laying ceremony at Arlington National Cemetery.
2: And this momentous anniversary year, that's what it is. It's a momentous year. Before we hail the founding, we honor the fallen. Before we celebrate the triumph, we pay the tribute. Before we crown the victory, we count the cost. Today, we are reminded that there could be no 4th of July without America's armed forces, and there could be no Independence Day without Memorial Day.
1: The annual ceremony at the Tomb of the Unknown Soldier, coming after the largest Memorial Day remembrance in the country. The theme of today's parade in D.C., Freedom 250. NewsNation correspondent Joe Khalil is live along Constitution Avenue there in D.C. So, Joe, the crowds still came out in spite of the gray skies and some rain there.
3: Yeah, and the rain thankfully held off for most of the parade. It's over now. They're wrapping up and getting things cleared out behind us. But it was a unique and special one this year. Despite the fact that this is an annual Memorial Day parade, this year, because of the 250th anniversary of the founding that's coming up in July, this really was seen as the first in a series of events that are leading up to that moment, to celebrate that. So it was special, it was unique in itself for that reason, and also the fact that while we're celebrating those who paid the ultimate price, active duty military as well, keeping in mind here today that there are still American troops in harm's way right now, deployed in the Middle East, around Iran, and in other places around the region. So for those reasons, again, this was a special one. There were celebrities here. There were athletes. Earlier, we talked to U.S. Olympic gymnast Shawn Johnson. There were NFL Hall of Famers here. So they brought the sort of star power, but when you talk to people here, they will tell you to a person that the real stars here were the Gold Star families, those who, again, have lost loved ones. They were an important element of the parade itself. There were sort of through the generations, actors, people that were dressed up in the full uniforms of American troops from the Revolutionary War all the way through to modern day, to actual active duty service members. So it was a really special and unique moment today. Take a listen to one veteran that we talked to about what this moment, what this day, and being here in the nation's capital meant to him.
4: And I appreciate their sacrifice. It's the ultimate sacrifice when you give one of your children or your grandchildren. I couldn't imagine that. I just had a nephew that got out of the Marine Corps. He joined the Marine Corps because Uncle Rick was a Marine. He wanted to be a Marine. My biggest fear was he wasn't going to come home. Praise the Lord, he did.
3: Nicole, I just want to say this was meant to be a celebration and an honoring of veterans, of troops, but it was for the entire country, and you certainly felt that. In fact, as bands were walking through here, high school marching bands, we were told that there were elements in the parade from literally every single state, all 50, and it was really cool to see as they came through representing their hometowns from states all across the country as well.
1: Absolutely. Joe Colley, live for us there in D.C. Thank you. After the break, officials now saying the threat of a catastrophic chemical explosion in Southern California has been eliminated, but the threat is still not fully over. And the battle for Texas, the Senate runoff election with the potential to reshape the Republican Party.
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0: 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Come on.
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10: 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And I'm still livid about that. I can't believe it.
11: Another teen takeover on the streets of Chicago this weekend, this time injuring five police officers. The chaotic scene erupting early Sunday morning. Authorities say the officers were struck by a blue sedan as they were trying to disperse the crowd. The driver and a dozen others were arrested. Well, meantime, some new developments involving that damaged chemical tank in Southern California. Authorities are now saying the threat of a catastrophic explosion has been eliminated. Since Thursday, hazmat teams have sprayed water on the tank after the highly flammable chemical inside overheated and began leaking vapors. And because it's located just 5 miles from Disneyland in a normally bustling neighborhood, authorities have evacuated more than 50,000 people. And while the threat of that explosion is now eliminated, that evacuation order does remain in place. The Orange County District Attorney is saying he's opened a criminal investigation, the DA ordering the tank's owner, GKN Aerospace, to preserve all records about the incident and the equipment. He's also set up an anonymous tip line and website. Investigative correspondent Rich McHugh is tracking all of these newest developments. Rich.
12: Hi, Nicole. Yeah, this was heading down a very bad road. It was, the official said it was almost a certain disaster. They were choosing between two different options. But this morning, they're signaling a sign of relief that they were able to bring down both the temperature and the pressure in one of those tanks. This all began Thursday at the GKN Aerospace Transparency Systems facility when a 34,000-gallon tank filled with 7,000 gallons of methyl methacrylate, highly flammable chemical used to make plastics, overheated. This morning, officials saying the tank has released pressure, fortunately.
13: The temperature has been stabilized and actually reducing. It is currently 93 degrees, down from 100 degrees. That is incredibly positive news as we turn the corner on this incident and reduce those first two options and mitigate this incident.
12: Those two options officials had been facing, one, that it would fail and crack and the product would leak into the ground. The other, that it would blow up. Firefighters and emergency personnel have been hosing down the tank with water, hoping they could slow or stop the chemical temperatures inside the tank and stop an explosion, which would have been catastrophic. Explosion would lead to serious respiratory problems or worse for those in the vicinity. 50,000 people in Orange County were evacuated from their homes. Many are staying in shelters today. California's Governor Gavin Newsom had already declared a state of emergency, but with the threat of explosion eliminated, it may affect that. That said, you still have 50,000 people in Orange County evacuated. They're not lifting the evacuation order. They're saying the threat is diminished, but the threat still exists. Nicole?
11: So still not over. All right. Rich McHugh with the very latest. Thank you. Well, coming up, the tributes continue for legendary NASCAR driver Kyle Busch.
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3: President Trump paying tribute to fallen service members at Arlington National Cemetery on this Memorial Day as the war with Iran looms large. The president taking part in the traditional laying of the wreath at the Tomb of the Unknown Soldier just a short time ago, and then later speaking about the sacrifice made by the 13 service members who lost their lives amid the conflict in the Middle East. Meantime, the White House says a great deal of progress has been made in terms of striking a deal with Iran, going so far as to say the framework is 95% complete. But the president also says he's not necessarily in a rush to get a deal done, while also pushing back on criticism coming from members of his own party. News Nation's Libby Dean is live at the White House. Libby, where exactly do things stand right now?
4: It's not a deal yet, Nicole. And what's being discussed is really this memorandum of understanding. And it appears that negotiations are still underway, if you listen to both sides here. And President Trump has said that an agreement had been largely negotiated. He said that on Saturday. Then he went on to lower expectations, telling his negotiators not to rush into a deal on Sunday. All of this coming in these posts on Truth Social. Now, as far as what's in this memo of understanding, so far both sides have said that reopening the Strait of Hormuz is part of this deal. But there's key differences on Iran's nuclear program. And of course, President Trump has made it clear what his stance is on that. Here's the secretary.
5: I'm very confident, and we should all be very confident, that we're either going to have a good agreement or we're going to have to deal with it another way. We'd prefer to have a good agreement.
4: It comes as key Senate Republicans are raising concerns about the deal that's being negotiated. We saw Republican Senator Roger Wicker, chairman of the Senate Armed Services Committee. He wrote over the weekend, quote, "The rumored 60-day ceasefire with the belief that Iran will ever engage in good faith would be a disaster. Everything accomplished by Operation Epic Fury would be for naught." That was Senator Roger Wicker. Then we saw Lindsey Graham, the senator, a very close ally of President Trump. He even questioned on social media whether the deal could be in Iran's favor. At this point, Nicole, it seems negotiations are still underway, but President Trump telling his negotiators not to rush. Nicole.
3: All right, Libby Dean, live for us there in D.C. Thank you. Well, racing fans taking in the Coca-Cola 600 in North Carolina over the weekend and gathering to honor racing great Kyle Busch, who died last week from complications of pneumonia. It was also a time for Gold Star families to be honored, with each driver carrying the name of a fallen service member on their car. News Nation's Mills Hayes spent the weekend there at the race and joins us live from Charlotte with the very latest, Mills.
6: Hi, Nicole. Well, this weekend is typically a celebratory weekend. This race is something that thousands of fans are excited for, but it was overshadowed by the early death of Kyle Busch. And we did see many fans, family, and also friends of the racing great honor him at the racetrack. He was supposed to be here racing himself, but he passed away just days before. And for the first time since his death, we saw his family members for the first time, including his wife, Samantha Busch, along with their two kids, Lennox, and his son, Brexton. You can see them there. Instead of cheering on their father, they were there at the moment of silence for Kyle Busch. Kyle's brother, also a NASCAR driver and a Hall of Famer, Kurt Busch, laying eight roses at the number eight that was painted in the infield of the track, a nod to the number eight car that Kyle last drove in, and a sweet moment before the race between two 11-year-old boys. Driver Kyle Larson's son, Owen, gives Kyle Busch's son, Brexton, a hug, trying to comfort him. NASCAR drivers wore Kyle Busch's shirt.

0: legacy that Kyle Busch leaves behind and how he really just left everything on the track. He was aggressive on and off the track. He was nicknamed Rowdy. He liked to rile up his rivals' fans and also get people excited and angry. But even the people who didn't root for Kyle Busch say that the sport will never be the same without him there on the track, Nicole.
1: And Mills, Gold Star family is honored over the weekend there as well.
0: Right. This is something that happens here at the Coca-Cola 600 on Memorial Day weekend. They have this tradition where they honor the lives of American soldiers who lost their lives in the line of duty. All of the NASCAR drivers that were out there on the track, they had a name of a fallen soldier on their car as they were driving around. And then active duty military members got to introduce some of those NASCAR drivers and Gold Star families. They were able to meet with NASCAR drivers as well as with those other military members that were there. And with those Gold Star families, we actually met one of them, the Plight family. Jason Plight, he was killed in a helicopter crash back in 2003 in Afghanistan while trying to save injured Afghan children. Jason was part of the Air Force's pararescue team, an elite group of only 500 airmen who go in and rescue pilots and soldiers if their planes or helicopters go down. PJs were actually part of the recovery effort for at least one of the airmen whose fighter jet was shot down by Iranian forces this past April. Jason's dad tells me that the reason we're free in America is because of our troops and people like his son, Jason.
2: I tell my friends, I says, don't ever say happy Memorial Day because there's nothing happy about it. Remember Memorial Day. Remember our fallen. Say their names.
0: We also spoke with the singer of God Bless the USA, Lee Greenwood, who tells me that it's not enough to say thank you to these families because they truly make the ultimate sacrifice. And he just stood there in awe of those families and really just remembering the people who they lost. Nicole?
1: All right, Mills Hayes live for us there in Charlotte. Thank you.
3: I had one of my soldiers commit suicide. You suddenly realize that a person can get to a point pretty quickly where they feel alone. And so when you're in this deeply intense relationship in a squad or a troop or whatever your organization, and then when you drift out of it, you can feel like you're in free fall.
1: Well, on this Memorial Day, we honor our fallen service members who made the ultimate sacrifice while serving our country. But it's also a day to recognize those service members who've lost their lives after war from an invisible illness. More than 6,300 veterans die by suicide every year. The high rate driven by several factors, including combat-related trauma, PTSD, or other mental health issues. Many just find the transition back to civilian life too much to bear. But one veteran has made it his mission to help his fellow veterans go from combat to community with a program that helps them transition out of service, rebuild their purpose, and reconnect with their communities. Dr. Damon Friedman served on the front lines for 20 years in the Air Force, received 3 Bronze Stars and the Spirit of Hope Award before founding SOF Missions and the Be Resilient program. Dr. Friedman, thank you so much for your time and your service. Really appreciate your time on this Memorial Day. You served our country. So first, will you just talk about the significance of this day, Memorial Day, and really recognizing those who have paid the ultimate sacrifice?
4: Well, first of all, thank you for having me on the show. Big fan. Right now, most Americans do not know that Memorial Day is actually to honor the fallen. It's not just for all the veterans. Most Americans also don't know that over 1 million men and women have paid the ultimate sacrifice. It's the inception of our country. We have done everything that we can to fight for freedom, to fight against oppression, and to preserve our way of life. And unfortunately, even as you did mention, many of these veterans will bring the war home. And that's why we have a suicide epidemic over 20 years, the longest war in history. And we have so many servicemen and women who ultimately fall using their own freedom to take their own freedom, suicide, which is an epidemic that, again, most Americans are unfamiliar with.
1: Absolutely. Or if they are familiar with it, a lot of times people don't feel comfortable talking about it. So Dr. Friedman, talk about this Be Resilient program and how it works to serve veterans.
4: The bottom line is this. If you want to stop If you want to put a dent in the suicide epidemic, that means that you must treat humans

0: holistically. That means mind, body, soul, because we're all also made to commune. So our program, the Be Resilient program from SOF Missions, is second to none. We treat every warrior holistically from head to toe. Can you imagine all the scars of war that we've been dealing with? You've got PTSD, mild traumatic brain injury, insomnia, chronic pain, moral injury, and so much more. So these are the things that men and women are battling right now that we haven't had enough resources for. But at SOF Missions, we take an interdisciplinary approach. We take care of every warrior head to toe, and we solve problems.
1: What are some of the tools and resources that these vets really need the most?
0: Yeah, I think the most important thing is that we have to understand that PTSD is not really the signature injury of the war. It's actually mild traumatic brain injury synonymous with concussion. And these symptoms are very similar as that look like from PTSD, mild traumatic brain injury, and insomnia, correction, moral injury. And so we need to make sure that we are able to assess the individual thoroughly and make sure that we identify the actual problem, and then we provide the treatment as modality specifically to that problem. For example, I wrote an article saying that talk therapy is killing our veterans. Why? Because a lot of times healthcare practitioners, especially within the veteran space, do not recognize or are unable to recognize the different issues that cause these problems, such as suicide, and that is within mild traumatic brain injury and moral injury, not just PTSD. All three of them play a critical role in the epidemic in suicide.
1: You know what, Dr. Friedman, you've said now moral injury a few times, and that really sticks out to me. Can you talk a little bit about that? Because I don't know that everyone is familiar with that term.
0: Yes, ma'am. Moral injury is actually, I quote Richard Glickstein, a blunt trauma to the soul. That means that men and women are having existentialistic crisis, trying to figure out, hey, what's happening? They're having these real conversations with God. There's a moral injury. They've been betrayed. They feel like they're lost. They have no idea what's going on. And it's not PTSD. PTSD is in the psychological realm, right? Moral injury is spiritual. It's within the soul. Again, humans have a soul. And when there's trauma being processed throughout the mind, body, and soul, we need to make sure that we provide the appropriate treatments and modalities to each issue.
1: That is such an important, astute observation there. What would be your message, Dr. Friedman, to people watching right now who would like to help? You're connecting with them. You know, they'd like to show their support.
0: Well, first of all, I just want to say for all of my men and women who served our country, thank you. We honor you. And if any of you right now are struggling and you are contemplating suicide, if you feel like you've gone everywhere but you haven't found a solution, please go to SOF Missions. We provide solutions. And for all of Americans, remember that Memorial Day is about honoring the fallen. It's not a happy moment. Yes, please enjoy your barbecues, enjoy your dinners, enjoy your celebrations, enjoy your fireworks. But don't forget that this is about the over 1 million men and women who paid the ultimate sacrifice, for there's no greater love than to lay down your life for another. And that's what our American veteran does. Thank you very much for having me. You guys are awesome.
1: Yeah. You made me a little emotional here. Dr. Damon Friedman, thank you so much for your time. Thank you for the work you're doing, and thank you for your service.
0: Yes, Godspeed. Thank you. Many blessings to you.
1: Still to come, the Texas runoff election with the potential to upend the GOP.
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1: The Republican fight for a Texas Senate seat coming to a head tomorrow. Senator John Cornyn is facing State Attorney General Ken Paxton in a GOP primary runoff. This was once seen as a toss-up, but after President Trump's endorsement last week, Paxton now appears to have the edge. So let's bring in News Nation's Jessica Cartelia, who joins us live. And Jessica, Democrats are really hoping that this Republican fight could possibly open up a chance to flip the seat blue.
18: That's right, Nicole. The race has turned into one of the most bitter Republican primaries in the country and has raised a lot of questions about what this could mean come November. Paxton has positioned himself as a conservative fighter who stood with the president when others did not. And now, with President Trump's endorsement behind him, Texas Attorney General Ken Paxton is going into tomorrow's election day with some added momentum. The president has been using his endorsements to try and push out Republicans who aren't aligned with his messaging. Trump's endorsement comes after early voting was already well underway, but it's given Paxton that extra boost in a state where Republican primary voters are very supportive of the president. Meanwhile, Cornyn, who has served in the Senate since 2002, says Texas voters, not Washington, not even the president, will decide this race. He spoke with Chris Steigerwalt on the Hill.
19: Of course, people are seeking divisions among Republicans. We're having quite a robust family fight here in the primary. But our goal is to make sure that we are unified in November in order to beat the Tallaricos and the Democrats in that general election.
18: Now, whoever wins this runoff will immediately move into a general election. Paxton is already looking ahead to November. He is turning his attacks toward Democrat Tallarico. Tallarico, as we know, is a state representative and former teacher who's already drawn national attention and major fundraising, Nicole.
1: All right, so Jessica, this is not only one of the most closely watched races, it's now also one of the most expensive.
18: Yeah, significantly. The Cornyn-Paxton race has gone on for more than a year. It's the most expensive primary runoff on record with a total of $25 million in ad support, according to Ad Impact. Cornyn and his allies have spent

0: $19.9 million on ads attacking Paxton, completely outspending Paxton's $5 million. But Paxton is hoping that the president's support gives him something that money can't buy, Nicole.
1: Yeah, we'll see what happens tomorrow. Jessica, thank you. Well, right now, an urgent search is underway for two missing toddlers who are believed to have been taken out of the state of Utah by their father, Dane Richmond. The boys are just 22 months and 10 months old. An Amber Alert was issued yesterday. Police are concerned, believe the boys could be in grave danger. Their aunt had this message for Dane.
2: To Dane, just please be safe. We love you, and we love those kids. We just want you guys to come home safe. Please get somewhere safe, a hospital, a police department, fire department, anything. We just want you guys to be safe.
1: If you do see Dane or the two little boys, you are asked to call 911. Was still to come. A motorbike event erupts in chaos, sending people scrambling. What sparked a stampede that left more than a dozen injured? And one restaurant chain is serving up some 80s and 90s nostalgia.

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9: Well, some Pizza Hut restaurants are dishing up a slice of nostalgia. 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Here's part of my conversation with him. We see so many restaurants, you know, trying to modernize, you know, trying to streamline everything. But these classic Pizza Huts are among the top performing locations. So what are customers telling you? I mean, how far are some of them willing to drive to experience one of these?
10: Yeah, the nostalgia part of it really gets to them for sure. And so it's important we don't disappoint. We've got some locations in Taconic, Pennsylvania, Dahlonega, Georgia, Homosassa, Florida, where people come from literally 2 and 3 hours away. It's flabbergasting. When you walk around and talk to the guests that are dining, though, they all have a story, and they talk about how far they came initially. We had somebody not too long ago in Taconic have their, like, it was their 80th birthday party because she had never had one at a Pizza Hut before. So they drove quite a few hours to get there to do that. So, yeah, it was really cool.
9: I love that 80th birthday party at a Pizza Hut. So Pizza Hut, Tim, not the only restaurant, you know, that's kind of gone retro, trying to bring customers back inside. A recent report found 2/3 of consumers have shaky personal finances right now. We all know how tough this economy is, but data also shows that nostalgia marketing can really boost profits. Talk about that. Talk about the strategy and kind of how it's working out for you.
10: Yeah, our classic locations do very well. You know, our average unit volumes are higher than the national averages in those locations. And so it has been paying off. I mean, obviously the financial side is why we're in business, but I really do get a lot out of people coming in. And you know, like you inviting me on the show tonight, it means a lot because it lets me know that our efforts are truly paying off.
9: So a little bit more nostalgia here, Tim. You're also relaunching the Book It program, which motivates kids to read over the summer with the incentive of free pizza. I was already a big reader as a kid, but I remember being a part of this, getting those personal pizzas. What is the story behind bringing this back?
10: Yeah, Book It came out in 1984. That was actually my first year as a restaurant general manager. And again, that was an opportunity for me, especially at only being 20 years old, to see how impactful I could be because of the business I worked for. And I remember going to the schools, reading to the kids. They called me Mr. Sparks at 20 years old. I always said, that's my dad. I'm Tim. But it was really cool to see the progress that the kids made in that reading program. It's never gone away, but the summer program is back now so that they don't just do it during school. It incentivizes the kids to also read during the summer, which is great.
9: I love it. All right, last question for you. It's a two-parter. So what else could we see potentially come back at some of these classic Pizza Hut locations? Maybe the Bigfoot Pizza, if you remember that one. And then what can we do? We all here in the studio want to know how we can get one of these opened here in the Chicago Metro, Tim.
10: Who knows? You know, I would not be shocked if Bigfoot came back. That was a lot of fun. That was a really fun product to promote and make. The Chicago area, I don't own that territory, so you'd have to talk to the folks out there. But we do have a lot of folks that are across the country going to bring back the buffets. So, you know, start being on the lookout for that. We've got a pretty big push. There's a lot of individuals that have some dining rooms that don't have buffets in them currently that they're looking at putting some in. So that kind of nostalgia is coming back as well.
9: We got to get one here in the Chicago.

0: Chicago Metro. I'm working on it. Well, up next, the South Carolina motorbike event turns into a stampede, leaving more than a dozen people injured.
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0: Here's your news now in 90 seconds. Ring camera video shows a stampede that injured 19 people at an annual motorcycle rally in South Carolina. It all started when one person began running, causing a brief chain reaction that lasted only seconds. Everyone injured is expected to be okay. At least 9 kids hurt after a school bus collides with another vehicle just outside of Boston. Surveillance video shows the bus and car colliding as the bus turns left. Fortunately, none of the kids were seriously hurt, and that crash is now under investigation. Hooters is becoming more family-friendly. The Clearwater, Florida-based restaurant chain, known for its skimpily dressed staffers, wants to welcome more families after a change in ownership last year. Its founders say a family-friendly environment was the original mission, so they now want to return to their roots. That means an end to bikini nights, where Hooters staff served customers while dressed in swimwear. Many pet owners have often wondered what their pets are thinking, and now there may be a way to know.
12: I need snack.
0: A new startup called Petty Chat has an AI caller that claims to identify pet emotions with a nearly 95% accuracy. It pairs with an app to your smartphone to give pet owners real-time feedback about their pets' behaviors and emotions. It's selling for about $120. And that's your news now in 90 seconds.
12: I'm hungry.
0: Well, Pope Leo is calling for a global crackdown on artificial intelligence in his first encyclical, the highest form.

0: of papal teaching, the Pope warned AI is concentrating too much power in too few hands. He's pressing governments to step in with what he calls robust legal frameworks and independent oversight.
1: Artificial intelligence needs to be disarmed. The word is strong, I know, but deliberately chosen because this moment needs words capable of attracting attention, awakening consciences, and indicating paths forward for humanity.
0: The Pope's message comes as governments all around the world are scrambling to figure out how to regulate AI technology. Well, I'm Nicole Burley here in Chicago. Thank you so much for watching on this Memorial Day. Alicia Nieves picks up our coverage now from New York.
2: Thank you, Nicole. And happy Memorial Day to everyone. Of course, a day where we honor and remember those who have made the ultimate sacrifice. I'm Alicia Nieves in for Connell McShane. Let's get going now with our top three. All right, great and meaningful or no deal at all. That's according to President Trump when it comes to Iran, as Iranian negotiators are in Qatar today for talks. We're going to break down exactly where things stand at this moment. Plus, remembering NASCAR legend Kyle Busch, his family, and thousands of fans gathering this week at Coca-Cola 600 for an emotional tribute after his passing, surprisingly, were on the ground in North Carolina. And honoring our nation's heroes, President Trump paying tribute to our fallen U.S. service members at Arlington National Cemetery today as ceremonies are unfolding and events happening across the country. News Nation has team coverage of your top stories. We've got our Joe Khalil in Washington, D.C., Libby Dean at the White House, and Robert Sherman in the Middle East in Doha. Attending the parade, though, earlier was Joe Khalil, and that's where we're going to begin. Joe, how was this year's event different from last and previous years?
3: Yeah, I mean, it's a beautiful event every single year, Alicia, but it was unique this particular year for really two reasons. One is the fact that as we're celebrating veterans and active duty service members, and especially those that have given their lives for this country, there are still right now members of our military in harm's way deployed in the Middle East around Iran. So that certainly added more weight to this parade today. Also, the fact that we have the 250th anniversary of the founding right around the corner. So this actually served as the beginning of what will be a series of events leading to the 250th in July, all of which kind of fall under this umbrella. And you could really take notice of the difference here. People were talking about both of those things. The fact that it was now the 250th anniversary looking ahead, the theme this year was gratitude sort of throughout the generations. And you had people here that were honoring and dressed as soldiers from the Continental Army in the Revolutionary War to the Civil War and through World Wars I and II on to present day. So that was very noticeable today, as certainly also during this parade, as the families of those who paid the ultimate price, walking with pictures of their loved ones, really the highlight today. There were also several high-profile athletes, people here. There were NFL members, people who were in the Hall of Fame. We got a chance to talk to Shawn Johnson, the U.S. Olympic gymnast, about what this meant for her to be here today. Take a listen.
4: The biggest honor. I got to wear the colors and have fun. The men and women who wear the colors here have truly paid the price and paid a lot of them the ultimate sacrifice. And for us, it's just, it's being able to say thank you. I couldn't have done what I did if it weren't for them.
3: And there were elements here in the parade, Alicia, from literally every single state, all 50 represented here today.
2: Yeah, Joe, such a good point, too, the weight of today being a little bit heavier given our troops that are, you know, in harm's way at this moment, protecting our freedom today and every day. Joe Khalil, live for us in Washington, D.C. Thank you. And not too far from where Joe's at, we go to Libby Dean over at the White House on the North Lawn. Libby, the president is at Arlington National Cemetery with an important message, you know, for those who have fallen and really for the nation. What was that message today?
5: Alicia, I mean, this Memorial Day obviously taking on incredible significance, not only because we're nearing the 250th anniversary of America's independence, but also, of course, this year, 13 Americans paid the ultimate sacrifice overseas in Iran in Operation Epic Fury. That was absolutely front and center today during this ceremony at Arlington National Cemetery.
6: In Operation Epic Fury, we lost 13 wonderful souls, wonderful special people.
7: Across the centuries, the character, courage, and commitment of the American warfighter has never wavered, and it never will. It's that same warfighting spirit we recently saw in Operation Epic Fury.
8: From the sacred names of bygone eras to the 13 souls of Epic Fury. On this sacred occasion for our nation, we take the day for memories of our very best.
5: President Trump is back here at the White House, and now completely in focus are these negotiations between the United States and Iran, discussing this memorandum of understanding to end the war with Iran, begin those negotiations on Iran's nuclear program, and then, of course, open the Strait of Hormuz, Alicia.
2: Yeah, in addition to today and the ceremonies that are happening today, there's been a lot that's happened over the weekend, Libby. There was that gunman, of course, that was killed after opening fire just not too far from where we're at right now. What's the latest on White House security there?
5: Saturday's shooting, no doubt, just outside the White House, bringing the ballroom construction back into focus for the Trump administration. It already was in focus after the White House Correspondents' Dinner, but yet again, brought back into focus after Saturday night. In a new court filing, though, today, the Department of Justice is calling Saturday's shootout a second assassination attempt in a month on President Trump, also arguing that it underscores the critical need for the ballroom that's being constructed here at the White House, and revealing new details about what exactly is being constructed just behind me, including a drone port and then a key location for rooftop snipers, which could have ultimately been used on Saturday when this shooting happened just outside the White House. There hasn't been this formal public review of the president's security following that shooting at the White House Correspondents' Center. But we know, of course, from White House officials, there have been discussions and talks of changes to President Trump's security. You'll remember I asked him if he'd start wearing a bulletproof vest. He didn't sound too keen on that, but likely some security changes coming as we also see this ballroom push as well, Alicia.
2: Yeah, it's just troubling how often these incidents are happening. Libby, stay safe, and I know you'll keep us posted on developments that continue to happen throughout the weekend and today at the White House. Thank you, Libby. All right, on to top Iranian officials in Qatar today for peace talks to try and end the war and the conflict. President Trump signaling that a deal is close. Want to go to the region now, the Middle East, where News Nation's Robert Sherman is reporting live from Doha. Robert, we know the president stayed in the White House this weekend or in Washington, D.C. this weekend, in part, you know, for some of the ceremonies that are happening today, but also in part to try to make progress with Iran and potential peace deal. What is the latest there?
9: Yeah, Alicia, the big takeaway here is that in the region, there's been more optimism here in recent days than we've seen in the previous weeks, with the way that even Gulf state officials, regional diplomats believe that there is room to get a deal done. But some of those gaps still need to be closed. And that is what we are seeing pressing forward with the diplomacy today. In fact, where we are, Doha, Qatar, in which we heard from officials today, sources with knowledge who told us that two major Iranian diplomats were on the ground here to pick up conversations with the Qataris. That includes their parliament speaker, who has been the de facto lead negotiator for Iran, but also their foreign minister, meeting with the Qataris, who have played this more outsized mediator role in recent days, along with Pakistan, especially when it comes to advancing the U.S. position, bringing messages back and forth between all different sides. You heard from the president today, in which he said, while all of this walks forward step by step, his red line on the nuclear issue, not changing. Here's the president.
6: These incredible men and women gave their lives to ensure that the world's number one state sponsor of terror will never have a nuclear weapon. Oh, and they won't.
9: And in regards to exactly what kind of a deal we're looking at here, you've seen some of the components coming together. We're looking at a 60-day ceasefire, according to U.S. officials, reopening the Strait of Hormuz, and Iran committing to not having a nuclear weapon. On the back end of that, for the U.S. side, that would mean ending the naval blockade, as well as loosening some of these sanctions on Iran. Alicia?
2: And Robert, we know as the U.S. seems to be making steps toward a potential peace deal, we're hearing that Netanyahu is saying he's going to ramp up strikes against Lebanon. Break that down for us. What's happening there?
9: Yeah, this was an announcement that came from the prime minister here this evening, saying with Hezbollah continuing to fire rockets and drones at Israel, they reserve the right to defend themselves and are prepared to intensify the strikes and operations taking place to their north there, which will become an issue here with the way that Iran wants Lebanon to be part of this ceasefire deal and this peace deal. But you have seen the way that Hezbollah has continued to carry out attacks on Israel. It has not been a totally stable dynamic along that Israeli-Lebanese border. There'll be something very important to watch here with Israel vowing they will continue to carry out those strikes there as long as Hezbollah threatens northern Israeli communities. Alicia.
2: All right, Robert, thank you for the update there. I want to bring in now Nazee Jamoinian, Associate Fellow at the Middle East Institute, to kind of break this down for us. Nazee, as Robert was just mentioning, a senior White House official is saying this proposed peace deal includes a 60-day ceasefire extension, a complete reopening of the Strait of Hormuz, which will be critical for world economies, including our own, you know, Iran clearing mines in order to do so, and then committing to not having a nuclear weapon. At the same time, we're hearing Iran say that there's no agreement in terms of on the nuclear issue side. Is this another case of conflicting message from Tehran? And why would they send that signal out when they know that's a hard line for the president?
10: Thank you for having me, Alicia. It's good to see you again. So whatever has happened in the past 24 hours requires a lot of unpacking. Mm-hmm. But at the same time, there's a lot to unpack, and not much so because we don't know the details of this deal. What we know for a fact is that there has been discussion for opening the Strait of Hormuz, for the U.S. to lift the blockade of the Iranian shipments, and Iran promising not to charge a toll and allowing shipments of all countries happen, basically lifting its own closure of the strait. This is not set in stone, Alicia. Of course, the IRGC, the Navy, or the IRGC is notoriously autonomous or semi-autonomous. They operate swift boats, whatever is left of their Navy, at random, and, you know, they agitate the ships in the region. So that's also mixed by itself. Is it hostile? Is it peaceful? That's a big detail that we don't know how that's going to pan out. Yeah. Another thing that we don't know, and that adds more fog to this art of the deal, is that why is Iran packaging this as it's not about a nuclear deal at all, where it actually is? It's asking Iran to forego its nuclear weaponization program or enrichment of its nuclear material and give up its entire low and high enriched uranium to the Americans. Now, Iranians are saying that's not true. We have never promised to turn it over to the Americans. Yeah. We've never actually discussed the weaponization of the nuclear file. So there's a lot that we don't know yet. This is the fog of the deal. It's not the fog of the war.
2: It certainly feels like fog. On one hand, you want to be hopeful. On the other hand, there's a lot of backtracking that's happening. Even to this next point here, you know, a military advisor to Iran's supreme leader is also saying that they have a legal right to manage the strait for national security. That seems to go completely against, you know, the second point in this alleged, you know, proposal of a deal that's supposed to be close to being complete. How do those remarks complicate, again, getting this deal over the finish line? It seems like more of that fog you're mentioning.
10: That's exactly right. They do complicate it. They do complicate things as they've done before. But I think for this administration, I think the president has been consistently on message that Iran is not allowed to have a weapons program, a nuclear weapons program. And he's been clear on that. I don't think he pays much attention to what's coming out of Tehran at this point.
2: You know, to get the strait open, the president says the president may save nuclear talks for later, but Iran's uranium stockpile, as it's understood, is enough to develop 10 bombs. What are the risks of doing that at this point? I know on one hand, listen, a lot of people are in economic pain with gas being well over $4.50 and that trickling into other parts of the economy. But on the other hand, I mean, 10 bombs, it's pretty significant when you think about the safety implication of just one of those going off.
10: That's exactly right, Alicia, again. That we've known that about some time when there was one of the IAEA inspections, I think about 2 years ago, when isotope 60% highly enriched uranium showed up on one of the swaps. And Iran had no explanation for that. And the difference between 60% to 87% or 90% highly enriched uranium is a matter of days or a week at most. So Iran basically can rush into a bomb in a week. We know that they have a healthy, unfortunately, missile program. I don't know about the payload, if they're able to carry the payload of a weapon, a nuclear weapon, but I'm sure that's somehow far advanced, and it's unbeknownst to us. But it's always been a risk. It's not, you know, in graduate school, we were taught about threat is equal to capability times intentions. The Islamic regime is

0: both capable and has the intention to be the menace to the West or the Western civilization. So yeah. If you remove one of those variables, you remove the threats. But the Islamic regime has both variables.
1: Yeah, it's certainly chilling. As many are hoping for peace, there's a lot on the line here. You know, the president has made several threats, including, you know, Trump giving Iran 5 to 7 days for a deal. Iran's foreign news agency, you know, reports that American officials have told Tehran to ignore Trump's threats as they are mostly for promotional purposes, media consumption within the United States. What do you make of this? Is there a chance that there's different messaging going to different audiences here?
0: There's absolutely different messaging. Each one of the countries are speaking to their own base. But I would want Tehran to take this president more seriously. Listen, we've been down this road many times before where the president called the shot. Actually, the shot that killed Qasem Soleimani in 2020, in January 2020. He has done great damage to the Islamic regime. And it behooves me how Tehran can take his threats lightly at this point. It's he's been on point in trying to diminish the threats that comes out of the regime.
1: Yeah, Nazia, I'm out of time, but I'm just curious, from your expertise, how close do you think we really are to ending this conflict?
0: I don't know if I can answer this question. This is not an easy solution by any means. It's, you know, it took us 2 years to have a JCPOA. It was a JPOA in 2013. And 2 years later, we had a Joint Comprehensive Plan of Action, which was not comprehensive at all. This deal that the Trump administration is looking for is more comprehensive. It's going to ask for the missile program. It's going to ask for the level of enrichment and which country it sends it to. So it's a trade deal with a lot of teeth. Yeah. We don't know how sharp these teeth are, but it's going to take some time.
1: We'll follow it along the way, and hopefully it's sooner rather than later. Nazia Moynihan, thank you so much.
0: Thank you for having me.
1: All right, we're 15 minutes past the hour. Here's what we have coming up on News Nation Live.
2: 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So where does that leave Israel in the mix? Plus, the race world honoring the memory of Kyle Busch, an emotional tribute after his sudden death. And a stark warning about artificial intelligence from Pope Leo, why the pontiff says it's threatening to normalize an anti-human vision.
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5: Still a work in progress. As I said, you know, we thought we might have some news last night, maybe today. I wouldn't read too much into it. It takes a little while to hear back. So we have what I think is a pretty solid thing on the table.
6: Secretary of State there, Marco Rubio, on an official visit to India, talking about the possibility of a deal with Iran to reopen the Strait of Hormuz. Joining us now is Dan Arbel, former deputy chief at the Israeli embassy in Washington, D.C. You know, we saw Secretary of State there, Marco Rubio, saying a solid proposal is on the table. Meanwhile, a spokesperson for Iran's foreign ministry is saying, quote, to say that we have reached a conclusion on a large portion of the issues under discussion would be correct. However, to say that this means an agreement is on the verge of being signed is not something anyone can claim. The second part of that sentence or that statement seems to negate the first part. How promising does this sound in terms of getting to peace with Iran?
7: Well, obviously, the details are being worked out, but I think that we are very close. And these are last-minute differences that need to be bridged over, because it seems that the nuclear issue is the main stumbling block. I think the Hormuz Strait issue is pretty much settled, and all that needs to be done is look for ways to advance the issue of Iran's nuclear stockpile, the enriched uranium stockpile, and also an Iranian declaration that it, commits to not becoming a nuclear country. So while the differences have narrowed, we're still in the kind of last rounds of talks. And, you know, this could be resolved perhaps within hours, but this can also, there's no sense of how much time it will take, because we might see this being dragging on for days.
6: Yeah, we're just talking to Nazim Moynihan, and she was saying the same thing. It's really hard to put a timeline on this actual peace deal. I think it's fair to say we have a bit of a framework. And according to the Associated Press, that framework of the deal, Iran is going to give up a stockpile of highly enriched uranium, reopen the Strait of Hormuz. The U.S. would then end the blockade in Iran's ports and lift some of the sanctions. But the deal reportedly does not include an end of Iran's support for proxy groups like Hezbollah or an end to Iran's ballistic missile program. This would kind of fall short of the goal set by Israel at the start of this war. What do you say to that?
7: Absolutely. You know, on day one, when Prime Minister Netanyahu stated Israel's goals, he mentioned regime change in Iran, ending Iran's nuclear program and its ballistic missile program. Here we are 2 months later, and none of those were actually achieved. And this puts Prime Minister Netanyahu in a great bind back home, as he's not been delivering on his promises. And so certainly, and what you mentioned, the proxies issue, the issue of Israel, Hezbollah, and Lebanon, all those are unresolved portfolios. And if they're not going to be, advanced in some way, towards a resolution, then, Israel basically, since day one, has not accomplished that much in terms of what it intended to accomplish on day one.
6: Speaking of the prime minister, there are some new reports coming out from Reuters that seem to suggest that Israeli Prime Minister Benjamin Netanyahu has told some of his confidants that Israel, quote, has little ability, end quote, to influence President Trump's decisions. The two have seemed, you know, very close at times, and it seems like there's a divergence happening right now. What do you make of that?
7: Absolutely. Netanyahu prided himself and still does on his close, intimate ties with Trump. And to say, to be quoted saying such a thing is really, we've not heard such a thing before. I think that Netanyahu is learning the limits of his power and the limits of the strength of his partnership with Trump, or that basically that Trump first and foremost acts on U.S. interests and puts Israel's interests high up there, but not as important as U.S. interests. And certainly, Netanyahu has put all his eggs in one basket in terms of gambling on Trump and his relationship with Trump. And he has no way to work around Trump in order to, you know, advance Israeli interests. And he finds, you know, all of a sudden that he's facing this very problematic situation that he cannot deliver on his promises. He cannot advance his goals.
6: While that relationship seems to have some divide, we are seeing the president get closer with other leaders in the Middle East. You know, President Trump over this weekend spoke with leaders from Saudi Arabia, the UAE, Qatar, Pakistan, Turkey, Jordan, and Bahrain. He's asking those countries that haven't signed the Abraham Accord to go ahead and sign that, which would normalize relationships and relations with Israel. He wrote in a pretty lengthy Truth Social post about, you know, the countries that have signed, saying this: the Abraham Accord have been great for them and will be ever better for everybody and bring true power, strength, and peace to the Middle East for the first time in 5,000 years. It should start with the immediate signing by Saudi Arabia and Qatar, and everybody else should follow suit. How realistic does that sound? Because that would be substantial progress.
7: Absolutely. I think that the reason Trump is saying that is to placate or to make Israel feel better as he's about to sign a deal that won't make Israel very happy. But in terms of practically advancing, having Saudi Arabia, Qatar, and others join the Abraham Accords, I don't see it happening anytime soon. There has to be advancement of the Palestinian issue or some step by Israel to be willing to discuss Palestinian statehood down the road. And Israel's, this current government is not willing to do so. So I honestly believe that while Trump wants to show Israel he's trying to do things that in its interest, then realistically speaking, I don't think it's possible at this point in time.
6: Yeah. I guess to hit this home a little bit more, does calling for majority Muslim, you know, these countries to normalize relationships with Israel slow down the chance of getting a deal done? Or could this be a path to what many of us want, lasting peace in the Middle East?
7: I think he needs that coalition of Muslim majority countries are important, is important for Trump to, you know, to support the deal that he's making with Iran. Yeah. And so he's trying to bring them on board on one hand, to listen to them on the other hand, and at the same time, you know, make Israel feel better. But it's a kind of juggling act here that he, you know, it's not possible to keep everyone happy at the same time. And it's going to be very difficult to bring this about in practical terms in the near future.
6: Yeah, it certainly feels like there's a lot of pieces on the chessboard and a ways to go to get to checkmate and end this conflict. But again, we're going to continue to follow. Really appreciate your time and your perspective, Dan Arbell. Thank you.
7: Thanks. Thank you.
6: All right, coming up, NASCAR, honoring America's fallen soldiers and then paying tribute to a late NASCAR champion, Kyle Busch. We'll have more after this quick break.

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7: Welcome back. On this Memorial Day, America's racing world is honoring fallen soldiers and Gold Star families, as well as paying tribute to the late NASCAR champion Kyle Busch. It comes only days after Busch tragically passed away at the age of 41 from severe pneumonia that progressed to sepsis. Joining us now is national correspondent Mills Hayes at the Charlotte Motor Speedway in Concord, North Carolina. Mills, today has to be a day filled with a lot of events, but also a bit heavy. What's happening there?
8: It's certainly been a heavy weekend, Alicia. There were tens of thousands of fans that were here for the Coca-Cola 600 race, but notably, the one person missing was Kyle Busch, who was supposed to race here at the track on Sunday until he suddenly passed away just days before the event. And even if fans didn't like Kyle Busch, he was impossible to ignore on the track. And for the first time since his death, we saw his wife, Samantha Busch, and their two children, Lennox and Brexton, in the infield during a moment of silence on Sunday's race. Instead of cheering him on, they were honoring him since he died at such an early age, only 41. Before the green flag on the Charlotte infield, a powerful moment. The son of driver Kyle Larson, Owen, reaching out to comfort Brexton Busch and Busch's fellow drivers. They are all still struggling with the reality of his death.
9: I don't think it fully sank in for me until today, whenever I showed up to the driver's meeting, he wasn't there, and then seeing them out on pit road, it was a very heavy moment.
10: It's been a very difficult week for everyone, the whole industry, Kyle's family. It's been difficult. I have really, really wanted to win this race for a long time. To me, this is one of the most special races of the year. But this one has an extra value in it because of Kyle.
8: The race was canceled due to the rain with more than 30 laps to go. But the front runner, Daniel Suarez, took home the win and said it was for Busch, someone that he considered a mentor. Every one of the 39 cars that started the Coca-Cola 600 carried on its side a simple decal with the number 8, Kyle Busch's number. And at lap number 8 in Charlotte Sunday, a tribute, a single lap where the broadcasters and crowd fell silent to honor a giant of the sport holding up the number 8 for Busch.

0: And Charlotte is a special track for Busch and his fans. He won hundreds of races across the NASCAR series. He has the most win of all NASCAR race drivers in all of the series that they have. And he will be remembered as a legend and a future Hall of Famer, Alicia.
1: Yeah, so sad. 41 years old. It puts your heart in your mind with his family, as well as all the families this weekend. Heavy hearts for their lost loved ones who've paid the ultimate sacrifice. Mills, really appreciate you, being there live at Charlotte Motor Speedway in Concord, North Carolina. Thank you, Mills. And a high-stakes Republican Senate primary runoff comes to a head tomorrow. A report on the intense battle between incumbent Senator John Cornyn and his challenger, Texas Attorney General Ken Paxton. That's up next.
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1: A national spotlight on tomorrow's high-profile Texas Senate runoff, with millions being poured into what's being called the most expensive Senate race in history. You got longtime Senator John Cornyn looking to overcome Trump-backed Texas Attorney General Ken Paxton. The station's Jessica Cartaglia joins us live here in New York. Jessica, this is quite a race. It's shaping out to be a very expensive race. How is it shaping out so far? Because tomorrow's going to be a big day.
14: Yeah, so all eyes are on this race in Texas, Alicia. The race has turned into one of the most bitter Republican primaries in the country, and it's raising a lot of concerns about what this could mean in November. Paxton has positioned himself as a conservative fighter who stood with the president when others did not. And now, with President Trump's endorsement behind him, Texas Attorney General Ken Paxton is going into tomorrow's election day with that added momentum. The president has been using his endorsements, as we know, to try and push out Republicans who aren't aligned with his messaging or tend to disagree with him. Trump's endorsement, though, comes after early voting was well underway, but it has given Paxton a boost in a state where Republican primary voters are very supportive of the president. Cornyn, who has served in the Senate since 2002, says Texas voters, not Washington, not even the president, will ultimately decide this race. He spoke with Chris Steigerwalt on The Hill.
15: Of course, people are seeking divisions among Republicans. We're having quite a robust family fight here in the primary. But our goal is to make sure that we are unified in November in order to beat the Tallaricos and the Democrats in that general election.
14: Now, whoever wins this runoff will immediately move into a general election. Paxton is already looking ahead to November, and he's turning his attacks toward Democrat James Tallarico. Tallarico, as we know, is a state representative as well as a former teacher. He's already drawn national attention and major fundraising.
1: Yeah. You know, in addition to this becoming one of the most closely watched races around the country, yeah, which could be a really consequential race, it's also one of the most expensive races.
14: Yeah, absolutely, Lisa. It just keeps adding up, right? So the Paxton race has gone on for more than a year against Cornyn. So it's the most expensive primary runoff on record thus far, with a total of $25 million in ad support alone. That's according to Ad Impact. Cornyn and his allies have spent about $20 million on ads attacking Paxton, completely outspending Paxton's $5 million, but Paxton is really hoping that the president's support gives him that, you know, something that money ultimately can't buy.
1: Yeah, we'll see. We know our team is out in Texas getting ready for this big primary or this big race tomorrow. Tuesday's going to be a big one for us. Thank you, Jess.
14: All right.
1: I want to bring in our panel now, NewsNation political contributor, Democratic strategist A. Scott Bolden, as well as Republican strategist Angie Wong, to dig into this a little bit more. Angie, let me start with you. How do you expect tomorrow to play out in this race more broadly? And what would a Ken Paxton win mean for a GOP heading into November?
16: Yeah, thank you, Alicia, for having me. It's looking likely that Ken Paxton's going to take it. Every single poll that I have seen today has him up by at least 9 points, 9 to 20 points, depending on who's being taking the poll. It still says that Trump is the center of the universe of the GOP. His endorsements and his denouncements makes or breaks every single candidate in every single race across this nation. So President Trump's backing of Ken Paxton is going to get him over the finish line. Ken Paxton's already looking at the November elections. He feels like he's already won this one. But this is, you know, a real purging of everyone who's gone against Trump. You can see from the Texas voters that they want a new Republican in there, not the old establishment that's not going to put speed bumps after speed bumps against the Trump agenda. So that's what we're going to be seeing tomorrow.
1: We do know that Cornyn was on the station's The Hill this weekend, saying he's not going down, you know, without a fight. That being said, Scott, in terms of the Democratic side of this, no Democrat has won a statewide Senate race in Texas since 1994. How will tomorrow's results impact the Tallarico campaign? You know, will it be an uphill climb for him in Texas, regardless of what happens and which Republican wins?
17: Well, far be it from me as a Democrat to get in the way of two Republicans fighting and spending multiple millions of dollars in Texas. Tallarico is going to be tough no matter who the Republican nominee is. And I would agree with my colleague about the polling I've been reading about. But, you know, listen, Cornyn's been tough. I mean, he beat Paxton in the primary by 1%. So it was roughly even, but it's going to be tough because Cornyn's got a lot of money to spend. He's got a lot of Senate support. Tallarico, on the other hand, is going to be an alternative, a reasonable alternative to the Republican nominee, no matter who wins that nomination. And the Democrats just have to have a good, strong message on addressing the economy. And then they're going to hang around Paxton or Cornyn, who's been a big supporter of Donald Trump's as well. They're going to hang the economy, the inflation. But more importantly, that is Donald Trump, who's been the economic and political assassin here by driving inflation up or keeping it up, but more importantly, driving gas prices up. It's going to be an interesting November for all Texans who are voting and participating.
1: Yeah, I think I agree with you in that the economy is probably going to be one of the number one issues on the ballot for most Americans. Angie, you know, I mentioned a moment ago Cornyn, you know, talking to News Nation yesterday, in fact, about his concerns around the Republican Party, you know, and how he's feeling, you know, heading into the midterms more broadly for the party. Are you confident that Republicans in Texas will be able to overcome those concerns and prevent a Senate primary battle from hurting the party in November?
16: So far, the naysayers are, well, Tom Tillis, Thomas Massie, Bill Cassidy, and also John Cornyn. So I'm not sure if I really take any of this with any weight. What we're seeing is that mathematically, it is impossible for the Republicans to lose the House. There are a few factors that could get in the way. We self-sabotage all the time. That is the Save America Act if it doesn't pass. That's inflation, and that's going to be gas prices. So if, you know, between now and November, President Trump has a long runway to fix a lot of these things. And I think that's why John Cornyn, he got thrown in the mix of this. Clearly, that was a fight between Trump and John Thune, who won't pass the Save America Act fast enough. So maybe this is going to be his push. But with the gas, we can certainly bring that down by giving everyone a nice federal gas holiday, gas tax holiday, which is expected to be announced soon.
1: Hey, Scott, I'll let you respond to that. 6 months, a long enough runway?
17: Well, political gimmicks on giving gas away, I certainly can't agree with that. And these prices are going to be there for a minute because, as most experts have said, even if you open up the Strait of Hormuz, even if you open it up, it's going to take several months for gas prices to come down. There are some things the president could do, but the president is too busy building monuments to himself in Washington and elsewhere and putting his name on other things. He's shown no real interest, and I said as much, in regard to what the average American is going through vis-a-vis inflation and gas. So if the president wants to change his priorities, if the president wants to focus on domestic issues and his own voters who don't want him in foreign wars that he started and his promise to keep inflation down or to take it down or gas prices, then he better get to getting, as my grandmother used to say, because time is running out.
1: We're going to have to put a pin in it right there for now, but I know we're going to have you both back in the next hour. Angie Wong, A. Scott Bolden, thank you so much for now.
17: Thank you.
1: All right, at the top of our next hour, Trump's latest demand in peace talks with Iran. And the soup served in Whole Foods is being recalled in multiple states. We'll tell you which states are on the lookout up next.
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27: Whole Foods minestrone soup is being recalled in 17 states and Washington, D.C. over possible undeclared shrimp that could cause an allergic reaction, according to the FDA. Massachusetts-based company Kettle Cuisine discovered a single cup contained the wrong product and included shrimp, though no illnesses were reported. In addition to the 17 states, the soup was also available nationwide through Whole Foods and Amazon's online store. All right, coming up, Pope Leo putting AI at the center of his papacy, warning that it could create a new Tower of Babel. What the pontiff means by that, up next.
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7: Pope Leo is making AI a defining issue of his papacy, using a major encyclical letter to warn the technology could push society toward a modern-day Tower of Babel. The Pope warning that people could be reduced to a cog in a machine built only for speed and efficiency. He calls for urgent oversight of the fast-growing technology. Joining us now is John Busey of the Wall Street Journal. John, thank you for being here. I think this is a story and a topic that a lot of people kind of think about, and the Pope now addressing, saying the world needs to wake up before AI starts controlling people instead of helping them. Saying this exactly. Take a listen.
8: Artificial intelligence needs to be disarmed. The word is strong, I know, but deliberately chosen because this moment needs words capable of attracting attention, awakening consciences, and indicating paths forward for humanity.
7: How much impact do you think the Pope can really have on this debate? Because I feel like at times with AI, it feels like a snowball coming down the hill, and it's almost impossible to stop.
9: Well, in a couple of ways, I think the Pope will have some influence. Margarita Stancati has a piece on this in the Wall Street Journal right now. He is, after all, the Pope. He's the leader of the largest denomination of Christians in the world. And that's a very influential position. But second, he's speaking out in an environment that really does lack some leadership on the issues that he raises and that a lot of people are concerned about. I think most people, the public, is really just getting used to AI. They're seeing the different ways that they can use it in the course of their day. And they're thinking in the back of their mind that, there is this dread, this possibility of significant job loss as a result of AI. And also, it's spinning out of control, you know, Skynet becoming self-aware and who knows what might happen. So he steps into a position where there's not a lot of leadership right now raising these issues and thinking about how they can be regulated.
7: I mean, to that point, we're seeing AI reshape the job market. A lot of layoffs have been, we've seen that the last year, education, even warfare, AI playing a strong role in that. Some are saying, and this is one argument, that it's going to improve your life. Others are warning that it could, you know, add to the division that we already have. A lot of misinformation that is out there could grow that. Which outcome is more likely to you?
9: Well, we don't know, do we? And I think that that's what concerns people. You know, surely companies are going to benefit from this, right? Labor costs are a company's biggest cost.
7: Yeah.
9: And if you can use AI instead of programmers or a number of other positions that

0: AI can supplant, then corporate profits are going to go up. And I think that that's what's kind of driving the administration. The White House backed away last week from announcing kind of preview committees or oversight of new models that they would be presented first to some kind of government agency to see whether or not they're safe and can be deployed. And I think the White House is, you know, is saying, look, you know, we don't want to get in the way of this. If we do and we regulate it, it's going to slow down and the Chinese are going to steal the march on this. And there's a certain, you know, correctness to that argument. On the other hand, it's an enormously powerful technology, and it does feel that it's not, there is no oversight of how it's being developed.
1: It certainly does feel like that at times, that someone has to steer that ship, but you really have to understand it. And it's a technology that is tough for people to understand. We're just starting to wrap our heads around it. John, appreciate your time, your perspective, again, on this topic that I know a lot of people, you know, talk about it and then have some concerns over. John Boosie, thank you again. All right, let's recap our top stories here on News Nation Live.
2: It's an honor to see the country supporting the people on Memorial Day that gave it all for this country. And that's why I'm here.
3: You know, I really don't think it was about me. I think it's very different from the Cassidy and Massey situation because I've been a Trump ally.
4: It takes a little while to hear back. So we have what I think is a pretty solid thing on the table in terms of their ability to open up the straits, get the straits open, enter into a very real, significant, time-limited negotiation on the nuclear matters, and hopefully we can pull it off.
1: All right, News Nation Live continues from New York. I'm Alicia Nieves, in for Connell McShane. Great and meaningful or no deal at all. That's according to President Trump when it comes to Iran, as Iranian negotiators are in Qatar today for talks. Want to go to the region right now where News Nation's Robert Sherman is reporting live from Doha. Robert, a lot of eyes this weekend on developments with potential peace talks with Iran. What's the latest?
5: Yeah, surprise maneuver that we saw here today, Alicia, with sources familiar telling us that it was Iran's parliament speaker as well as their foreign minister that arrived here in Doha today to pick up talks and negotiations with the Qataris. The parliament speaker for Iran has effectively become their lead negotiator, the foreign minister, really the international face of the Iranian regime. And what you have seen here is Qatar taking on a much larger role when it comes to these negotiations and mediating efforts, especially when it comes to negotiating in support of the United States. In terms of what this deal is shaping up to look like, sources familiar within the administration have told us that this would likely include a 60-day ceasefire extension, reopening the Strait of Hormuz, demining the Strait of Hormuz, and getting commitments from Iran to avoid pursuing nuclear weapons. In terms of what the U.S. would have to do on their end, Axios reporting that would include lifting the naval blockade and the releasing of some sanctions that are held on Iran. But Iran trying to downplay exactly how close we might be to a deal, with their foreign ministry releasing this statement today in which they said it is correct to say that we have reached a conclusion on a large part of the issues under discussion. But to say that this means the imminent signing of an agreement, no one can make such a claim. We have heard significantly more optimism coming out of the region from Gulf state officials, from regional diplomats that have been a part of these conversations. But they also emphasize highly fragile discussions in nature. Alicia.
1: Yeah, it's really interesting. It seems like on Saturday, Iran was the first to come out and say that there was this kind of framework of a deal. And now they're kind of backing, you know, backtracking a little bit. I know you'll keep us posted on developments there. In the meantime, Robert, we know that President Trump is now calling on Gulf countries to sign the Abraham Accord. What's the latest with that?
5: Well, we've known that this has been a part of the president's long-term strategy to add countries such as Saudi Arabia, Qatar, and others to the Abraham Accords, opening up diplomatic ties with Israel. And you see who has already signed on under the first Trump administration, the UAE and Bahrain. I mean, that alone significantly changed the Middle East. Saudi Arabia, Qatar, Pakistan, Turkey, Egypt, Jordan, those top three especially in the left-hand column are three countries that do not have any relations diplomatically, officially, with Israel whatsoever. But the position of many of these countries is they cannot open up diplomatic ties with Israel until the issue of Palestinian statehood is decided first. That has not happened, but the president wanted them to push forward anyways and open up diplomatic relations with Israel. We've gotten some hesitations from some of the Gulf states on this so far, and that largely comes down to internal politics within their own countries here. But this is a push that the president is making here today. Alicia?
1: All right, Robert Sherman, live for us in Doha. Thank you. I want to bring in now John Burns, Strategic Director for Concerned Veterans for America and U.S. Marine Corps and Army National Guard veteran. Thank you for being here. Thank you, of course, for your service, especially on this Memorial Day. I want to jump right into what Robert was talking about there. The president says that this Iran deal will either be a great and meaningful one or there will be no deal at all. He adds that it will be the opposite of the 2015 deal made by the Obama administration. How concerned are you about the possibility of this deal falling through? Because we are starting to see some backpedaling happening in the last couple of hours here. If this war starts back up, what does that mean? What does that look like? And what's the potential domino effects from it?
6: Well, we've seen over the last couple of weeks, as the negotiations go on, and they're very fraught, both sides are negotiating hard. President Trump's a famous negotiator. Both sides are trying to get the best deal they can. But the ceasefire is held pretty well. So I don't think that a little bit of, you know, Trumpian bluster here is a terrible sign. I'm really encouraged that the ceasefire is holding. You know, we're here on Memorial Day. You know, we're remembering those fallen comrades that I have who gave their last full measure. So it's a good day to be talking about a ceasefire. It's a good day to be thinking about peace. And I think that, you know, the president, as long as he can declare, hey, this ceasefire is holding and we're moving forward, he looks like he's winning domestically right now.
1: You know, a senior White House official says that the framework of a deal includes Iran clearing mines around the Strait of Hormuz to reopen it. But the president says that Iran's navy has been decimated. Do you believe Iran still has the capabilities needed to remove those mines? And of course, that is going to be critical to opening up that strait that is responsible for some 20% of the world's oil and so many other critical commodities, something that is really hurting economies globally and even ours here in the United States.
6: Yeah, I know that the Iranian Navy has been decimated in terms of what we call capital ships, large vessels. They also were able to put the mines out into the strait in spite of that, because a lot of that is done with small boats. It's harder to combat mines or to withdraw mines than it is to deploy them. So even if the Iranians aren't capable of doing it with their own explosive ordnance disposal teams, they could certainly be in the lead for a regional effort. Certainly they're, you know, in a place like that, most of those countries have naval EOD teams. We could be a technical advisor or technical supporter. I think the president's point is that the Iranians need to allow their mines to be removed and to participate.
1: How long do you think that would take? Just curious, given that, again, we are 90 days into the strait being closed and you're losing 20 million barrels a day for oil. So each day really does count.
6: I mean, if you're talking about the United States and Iran cooperating and the Gulf partners cooperating, it could probably be done in a fairly short amount of time, a week or so. Mm-hmm. You know, we have the sensor capability to determine where they still are. It's never going to be perfect. It's going to be hard to sweep up everyone, probably. But we have a lot of assets that can do this kind of work. And most of them are on standby for this mission. So,
1: yeah. You know, we know that Axios is reporting that U.S. forces deployed in the region will remain there during the 60-day ceasefire. That's kind of bullet one of this framework, only withdrawing if the final deal is reached. What are your top concerns or what comes top of mind for you when thinking about troops staying there for an extended period?
6: Well, you're asking that on Memorial Day to somebody who served in the Middle East. You know, I have some memories. This day brings out a lot of you know, old wounds. So I'm really concerned about our troops there. They're certainly the best trained, most technically equipped forces on the globe. They're capable of handling themselves. But I think, you know, one of the reasons that President Trump wants to negotiate an end to this and wants to see a ceasefire is, you know, he spoke today on Memorial Day about the 13 soldiers that we've lost already. I think that moves him. I think he cares about that. And, you know, I foresee a ceasefire lasting. I really would like to see this negotiated out to a peace. I really don't want to see any more boots on the ground. So let's hope that our forces there slowly make their way home.
1: Yeah, so many of us hoping the same. And again, on a day like today, knowing the consequence that comes with troops staying there each and every day. You know, the White House is saying that it's going to implement a no dust, no dollars policy, saying Iran won't get any sanction relief if it does not give up enriched uranium. That's a really key sticking point. This deal would likely keep the current regime in place, though, despite Israeli Prime Minister Benjamin Netanyahu pushing for a regime change. What long-term impacts do you see this conflict having in the region?

0: Well, I think you touched upon it with the reporting a minute earlier. I think one of the reasons the president is pushing so hard for an expansion of the Abraham Accords is because it gives Israel something tangible if they don't get the deal that they want out of the Iran and U.S. negotiations. And at the end of the day, no matter how close we are to Israel, our interests are not identical. We're two separate countries. They have a different set of interests than us. But if we can give them an expanded Abraham Accord, they may be more willing to be flexible and less protesting of an ultimate deal.
1: Yeah, we had another guest bring up that point, that this deal may not be something that Israel loves, but the Abraham Accord portion, kind of separate, could be a bone thrown their way. John Burns, really appreciate your time and your insight. And again, thank you for your service.
0: Thanks for recognizing all of the fallenness.
1: Yeah. All right, officials say the threat of a chemical tank explosion in Southern California, that has been eliminated, but nearby residents, they aren't out of the woods. NewsHour's Rich McHugh explains after this. Plus, a high-stakes Republican Senate primary runoff comes to a head tomorrow. And we are honoring, as well as many around the country, those who made the ultimate sacrifice to our country on this Memorial Day as America remembers our nation's heroes. Stick around.
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2: Right now, authorities say the threat from a damaged chemical tank in Southern California has been eliminated. Hazmat teams have been spraying water on that tank since Thursday, saying that if it exploded, the threat would be catastrophic. NewsAsian's investigative correspondent Rich McHugh is tracking the story and this latest development. Rich, I've been following the story for days, concerned about what would happen if there was this explosion. And thankfully, it seems like that has been eliminated.
3: Yeah, this was heading down a very dangerous path. Officials in California had said this was basically a disaster that was almost imminent. The options were very limited. Ultimately, this all began Thursday at GKN Aerospace Transparency Systems facility when a 34,000-gallon tank filled with 7,000 gallons of methyl methacrylate, a highly flammable chemical used to make plastics, it overheated. This morning, officials said the tank has released pressure, fortunately.
4: The temperature has been stabilized and actually reducing. It is currently 93 degrees, down from 100 degrees. That is incredibly positive news as we turn the corner on this incident and reduce those first two options and mitigate this incident.
3: So officials have been facing two options. One, that it would fail and crack and the product would leak into the ground. The other, that it would simply blow up. Firefighters and emergency personnel have been hosing down the tank with water, hoping they could slow or stop the chemical temperatures inside that tank and stop an explosion, which would have been catastrophic. An explosion would lead to serious respiratory problems or worse for any in the vicinity. 50,000 people were forced to evacuate their homes, and many are in shelters today. California's Governor Gavin Newsom had already declared a state of emergency. That said, you have 50,000 Orange County residents evacuated, and it's still unclear when everyone can return home. Officials there say it's still a threat, and they plan to hold a press conference later today with an update. They're trying to get the tank ultimately down to 50 degrees. Apparently, it's at about 93 degrees right now.
2: Still have a ways to go, but thankfully, so far, everyone has been safe, and that's what matters most. Rich McHugh, thank you so much.
3: Thank you.
2: All right. The president honored our fallen heroes at Arlington National Cemetery today. Earlier, he gave a Memorial Day address. More on that after this break.
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2: National Memorial Day Parade today in Washington, D.C., honoring our fallen service members and commemorating the nation's 250th anniversary. 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
18: The Memorial Day Parade here in the nation's capital just wrapping up. It's the first of several events through the day that are going to be representing and celebrating veterans and service members who've given their lives for this country. But the beginning event here, really unique this year, despite the fact that this is an annual event, really for two reasons. It was different. One is that this is now the beginning of the 250th anniversary of the country's founding. That's going to be celebrated in July here in the nation's capital. But this is really the kickoff, one of several events now leading up to that date where we are going to be celebrating America's military history. And the second reason this is unique is because right now, as we honor those men and women who've signed up to potentially give their lives, the U.S. is actively in a war zone, troop stationed in the Middle East around Iran, and 14 service members have lost their lives over the last couple of months. So both of those things really add to the weight of the event today. Because they're celebrating 250 years, this was a through the histories parade, which means they started off, you saw people who honored Revolutionary War, Continental Army uniforms. We saw later on Civil War uniforms, and on through America's history. And in between, there were veterans groups. There were those that were celebrating Gold Star families and the rest, with marching bands from high schools all across the country. We talked to a few veterans and organizers today about what this event actually meant for them. Take a listen here.
19: It's an honor to see the country supporting people on Memorial Day that gave it all for this country, and that's why I'm here, to remember those people, remember the 85,734 current POW MIAs from all the wars, and also the current situation going on with our troops overseas and the active duty military that are giving it all, and the families that are supporting them back here.
18: There were also several celebrities here, athletes, U.S. Olympians, people who are now in the NFL Hall of Fame. They were certainly an attraction for all the people that came out to see the parade. But, you know, even they would tell you that the stars of the show today, again, were those veterans and Gold Star families whom we and the country honor today on this Memorial Day. Alicia.
2: Yeah, it had to be quite a sight to see there in person. And Memorial Day observances are happening all over the country, including the president honoring America's fallen heroes in Arlington. Earlier, Trump gave an address at Arlington National Cemetery in Virginia. And joining us now is Libby Dean at the White House on the North Lawn. Libby, this had to be an important message, just given what Joe was mentioning there a moment ago, all that is happening around the world today, and certainly the milestone that this year is. What was that message?
17: Alicia, this Memorial Day really taking on an incredible significance because we're nearing the 250th anniversary of America's independence, but also this year, those Americans, those 13 Americans who paid the ultimate sacrifice in Operation Epic Fury, and the president over at Arlington National Cemetery laying a wreath at the tomb of the unknown soldier and saying this to those Gold Star families in the crowd today.
20: They're tremendous people. These are brave, brave people. In two wars recently, we've lost a total of 13 service members. In Venezuela, which was a complete and total victory, where we're working very closely with the Venezuela government right now. We took that over in one day, and we lost no one. In Operation Epic Fury, we lost 13 wonderful souls, wonderful special people. These incredible men and women gave their lives to ensure that the world's number one state sponsor of terror will never have a nuclear weapon.
17: While the president there was talking about Operation Epic Fury, Iran does remain center stage here at the White House as well. The president spending the Memorial Day inside the Oval Office working on this potential memorandum of understanding that's being discussed right now between the U.S. and Iran. But, of course, no deal at this point, Alicia.
2: Yeah, Libby, it's been quite a busy weekend in Washington, D.C. for the president. You know, today honoring our service members who've given the ultimate sacrifice, that deal with Iran potentially on the table, something that he's working on. And then there was a shooting that happened, you know, near the White House over the weekend, prompting some new security concerns. What's the latest there?
17: What's really happened there, Alicia, is that shooting on Saturday has brought this ballroom construction back into focus for the Trump administration. There was that man who opened fire on Secret Service, later died at the hospital. That bystander, though, was also injured in that shootout. All of that happening around 6 p.m. on Saturday. And then now we've got today this new court filing from the Department of Justice calling what happened on Saturday a second assassination attempt in a month, and underscores the critical need for the ballroom. Of course, the first assassination attempt would have been the shooting at the White House Correspondents' Dinner. And this is actually much more than just a ballroom that is being built here at the White House. This filing that we got from the DOJ lays pretty much all of that out. There's going to be this drone-proof roof, bulletproof glass, military-grade HVAC systems, bomb shelters, a hospital. And up on the roof, a drone port and sniper positions. Those sniper positions, the DOJ was arguing, would be to protect the White House, but also the greater D.C. area. And, of course, what happened on Saturday coming into focus in that filing as well. There hasn't been this formal public review of President Trump's security following the shooting at the White House Correspondents' Center. But we do know from White House officials here there have been talks of potential changes. But right now what we're seeing, Alicia, is this very adamant push by the White House, the Department of Justice, the Trump administration as a whole to get this ballroom construction underway and that case against the ballroom construction dismissed. Alicia.
2: Yeah, Libby, it's just so frustrating, concerning to see these incidents continue to happen. Libby Dean for us, though, live at the White House. Thank you. And Republicans are hoping to push a third legislative package through Congress without any support from Democrats by the August recess. We're going to ask our panel if President Trump is making that challenge even harder. Up next.
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14: Welcome back, lawmakers. We'll be back to work in Washington tomorrow, but some Republicans are growing a bit more worried that they're running out of time for a big legislative win before midterms in November. GOP lawmakers are pushing to pass a third reconciliation package, which could bundle military funding for the war in Iran, defense spending, health care reform, but without any Democratic support. President Trump, though, his anti-weaponization fund, that has already thrown a wrench in those plans. Back with us in the news center this afternoon is News Nation national political contributor, Democratic strategist A. Scott Bolden, as well as Republican strategist Angie Hwang. Thank you both for coming back in this hour. A lot to talk about here. Angie, let me start with you again. Lawmakers have about 8 legislative weeks on the calendar before that August reset. What should Republican lawmakers be prioritizing over the next few months? And it's a tight window here.
15: It shouldn't be a tight window. In fact, this particular Senate has passed very, very little all year round. So they really do have to pass through. Remember, it was just a few short weeks ago that Trump's nomination from a year ago just went through. So yeah, they really need to get on the program. Two things that they really need to pass right away and stop the delay, John Thune, is this ICE Border Patrol package. It's already been discussed to death with Chuck Schumer back and forth. Just get it done. Don't hold it up because you're mad that Trump has now endorsed his friend's opponent, right? So in the Texas Senate race. The other thing that they need to pass really quickly is the Save America Act. Most Americans want to show voter IDs before they vote. We want one American to one vote. It's very, very simple. But yet that seems to be a contentious thing that John Thune doesn't think that he can get on the floor. So I think those are the two things that I would like to see in the next 8 weeks pass before their summer break.
14: Yeah, A. Scott, as Andrew just pointed

0: Out there a moment ago, congressional Republicans punted on an immigration bill after Senate Republicans couldn't agree on how to deal with President Trump's nearly $1.8 billion anti-weaponization fund. What do you see from Democrats in Congress when they get back from the holiday? Where are their priorities?
1: Well, I think Democrats will always want to negotiate with the president. They certainly recognize that the Republicans are in the majority in all three houses. At the same time, I thought our southern border issue was solved by Donald Trump. Certainly the numbers represent that. But Donald Trump wants to give ICE even more money, and they're sitting on at least $30, $40 billion already. So that doesn't make any sense. Throw in the $1.8 billion fund for those who have believed DOJ was weaponized against them, and these are people who attack the White House. You know, this president projects. He talks about weaponization and how the Democratic DOJ weaponized him. Well, this is part of his retribution package. Where do you get $1.8 billion to give to your friends who attack the White House, attack the House and Senate, attempted or yield chance of murdering our elected officials and attack police? That's never going to pass, quite frankly. I may not be the greatest prognosticator, but that's never going to pass. And so Donald Trump makes it hard to support Donald Trump in this second term. I don't think that gets done. I think a deal with ICE could get done if the Democrats get what they want vis-a-vis arrest warrants being done through judicial process, if they take off their mask and they just do their jobs with better training. And so it's not our agenda, quite frankly. It is the Republican agenda. We just can't agree with them on what is basically normal, average, appropriate legislation that serves all Americans. Give us that, and we can do a deal.
0: Angie, to part of his point there, Democrats are planning to use the DOJ's anti-weaponization fund to try and, you know, put Republicans on the spot. We've seen a few swing district Republicans expressing some concern about it. Do you think that effort could gain traction?
2: I agree with my colleague. I think that this is going to be a very tough bill to pass, and it's going to cause a lot of news for sure. Look, I am all for restitution for Americans who were harmed by abusive investigations, but not before due process. We can't just go around having a slush fund to give away money to anyone who feels as if they were politically prosecuted. It has to go through the courts. This is a very, very bad precedent and dangerous precedents we're setting, because future administrations could use this to give out handouts of taxpayer dollars.
0: Do you think this just gets stripped then? Because it seems like majority of Democrats and Republicans on both sides just don't want this.
2: I'm really surprised that the DOJ would take this route to maybe skip through all the court process, which would take years, of course, to get through. I get that they want to compensate J6ers who were abused by the process. I understand that. I know many of the families. But this is not the right way of going through it. And this is certainly not the American court system. So we have to go through the process.
0: Yeah, Angie, let me
1: say,
0: can I jump in
1: real quick?
0: Yeah, go right ahead.
1: Just real quick, there is a process to compensate victims who have been abused or treated badly by DOJ already. There are DOJ rules and regs, and as my colleague said, it goes through a due process and a judicial process, and you can be compensated under certain pieces of legislation as well as DOJ rules. This takes it to the far right of any of that, and so we can certainly, it's a process in place already.
0: Yeah, I think we all agree that this may not have a long life, but we'll wait and see. Angie, let me stick with you for a second. There are already a handful of Republican lawmakers who won't be returning to Congress next year. You know, several have already shown a willingness to debunk the president on key issues over the last couple of weeks. You got now Senator Cornyn could be on the short end of that list as well. How could the threat of defection affect what Republicans can or cannot get done over the next few months?
2: And this is going to be the big problem, right? We have record numbers of retirements, both in the House and Senate, about a dozen in the Senate, about 45 plus in the House. We're going to have a completely brand new freshman class next year. But meanwhile, we still have to operate a government. And it seems like everything's getting slow walk because everyone's already on summer holiday. They've already checked out. But we do have a government to run, and there's bills to pass. And we have to fund a lot of this, especially these border protection funding bills, because we're in the middle of a military operation overseas right now. We need to be protected. I wish politics didn't come into play on this. I wish John Thune would just get this bill done for ICE and Border Patrol.
0: Hey, Scott, let me turn to you because we're all talking about, you know, what's happening in the upcoming weeks leading up to November elections. But right after that is going to be 2028. You know, Axios has some new reporting that Democrats considering a 2028 bid, they're courting the support of Senator Elizabeth Warren. What do you make of that? And can the various wings of the Democratic Party get on the same page heading into not only this election cycle, but the next one?
1: Oh, boy, you're asking for a miracle to get on the same page. We're worse than the Republicans sometimes, quite frankly. But listen, I've seen lists of up to 20, all very viable candidates. The sportscaster, God, what is his name? I'm drawing a blank right now. He's on the list. Stephen A. Smith, a friend of mine, actually. Don't tell him I forgot his name, but let me just say this.
0: By the way. He's on here pretty often.
1: I know he does. He appears, too. Call it my age. But you've got 20-plus who are there right now, who are on the list, if you will. Yeah. This is the media prognosticating. We got a long way to go. Folks got to raise money. And the more candidates you have in the race, as a former Democratic Party chair, I know this firsthand, the more people in the race, the harder it is to raise money. Money alone will reduce that list. Family decisions will reduce that list. And then really, who's winnable? You know, we're still digesting an autopsy on what happened 4 years ago or 2 years ago, if you will. And so we really do need to get behind one, two, three candidates, let them fight it out during a primary, and then get behind one candidate because Donald Trump, I hope, isn't on the ballot. That's still an open question for many Democrats. But whoever's on the Republican side, if it's the vice president or the secretary of state, we really have to have all hands on deck because it's tough to defeat a new Republican administration versus even though you've got the incumbent won't be there. It's still tough. Every race is different.
0: Yeah, and part of that postmortem, I think one of the biggest points that came out of that was listening to all voters and really rallying behind voters and what they want. You know, I know economy is top of mind for a lot of voters. We know 2028 is 2 years from now, but it'll be, you know, here sooner rather than later. Thank you both again for joining us.
1: It's still the economy.
0: It's still the economy. Listen, that's what I focus on the most.
1: It never stops being that. That's right. It just is. We can agree on that, too,
0: to my colleague
1: that's on with me.
0: All right. Thank you, guys. Angie Wong and A. Scott Bolden. Great panel for us. Thank you again.
2: Thank you.
0: All right. Still ahead, a deal taking shape in the Middle East to reopen the Strait of Hormuz and leave Iran's nuclear program for later negotiations. Retired Lieutenant General Richard Newton going to be here to break down where things truly stand right now. Plus, Pope Leo sounding the alarm on AI in his first major message from the Vatican. The Pope's warning about the risk to humanity. That up next.
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9: New leadership at the Fed as Americans worry about the state of the economy. I'm Mike Vaccaro, News Nation Washington Bureau Chief. Kevin Warsh was sworn in as the 17th chairman of the Federal Reserve on Friday. That's where he'll tackle rising inflation, climbing mortgage rates, and a challenging job market.
10: Our mandate at the Fed is to promote price stability and maximum employment. When we pursue those aims with wisdom and clarity, independence and resolve, inflation can be lower, growth stronger, real take-home pay higher, and America can be more prosperous.
9: Warsh, who has expressed support for lowering interest rates, takes the helm at the country's central bank amid mounting concerns. A new report from the University of Michigan suggests record lows of consumer sentiment on the economy, respondents citing the cost of living as their chief concern. I'm Mike Vaccaro, and this is the News Nation Political Minute.
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0: Pope Leo is putting artificial intelligence at the center of his papacy, using his first encyclical, one of the Catholic Church's most important teaching document, to warn about the risk to humanity from the technology. The pontiff warning that AI could turn people into cogs in a machine as powerful tech companies race to build more advanced systems with limited oversight. Joining me now to discuss is John Bussey of the Wall Street Journal. John, Pope Leo is basically saying that AI could be used to control and harm people if it falls into the wrong hands, saying this specifically. Take a listen.
12: Every great technical power can affect people's lives, and so must be accompanied by adequate moral discernment and public control. Artificial intelligence now demands to be disarmed, freed from logics that turn it into an instrument of domination, exclusion, and death.
0: How much impact do you think the Pope can have on a debate like this, on a technology like this, that really seems to have a life of its own?
13: It does seem to have a life of its own. It seems that way because it definitely is that way. Mm-hmm. These are companies that are racing against each other to build out the most advanced AI system. They're competing against each other in the United States. They're competing against China. And there does not seem to be any regulation over this. I think most people at this stage are just marveling at this new technology. It is really extraordinary, the power of it, in the sort of the mundane uses that the average person might put it to. It's being used to solve mathematical problems that have been stumping mathematicians for, you know, centuries. So I think at this point he's stepping into a debate where he has a bit of a tailwind, that is that there are a lot of communities, be they graduating college seniors that are looking for jobs and are worried about being displaced by AI, or could be communities that are resisting all these data centers that are going up and tapping electricity use. But there really isn't a galvanizing force that is standing up to the big companies that are developing these technologies. And I think that's what he's attempting to do, to step into that role.
0: Speaking of one of the big companies developing this technology, I thought it was interesting that the Pope was joined by Anthropic co-founder Christopher Olad during the presentation today. What do you make of the company's role here? You know, in the world of AI, there is this sense that they are a little bit more credible, or they have awareness of the ethical concerns around AI compared to others. How do you read that?
13: Well, I think that's right. And it was fascinating that he sat next to a tech bro, right? Mm-hmm. It's a co-founder of Anthropic. but also a company that has already tangled with the White House over the issue of safety. They did not want some of its technology, AI technology, used by the Department of Defense. The DOD resisted that and kind of put them on their bad list. So I think that Anthropic is kind of has positioned itself, I don't think intentionally, I think it's just the culture within the company that says, look, we do have to worry about the moral issues here. The Catholic Church is kind of raising some of the same issues that Anthropic has raised about safety. The Catholic Church is going a little bit further. You know, it has always kind of put a sort of a hand up to capitalism and said, wait a second, you know, during the Industrial Age, it did so and said, how about the jobs? You know, how about the safety of society? How about the coherence of society? And it's doing so again now, holding up a hand of, you know, of sort of asking to wait a moment, let's reassess, let's see if we can somehow oversee this new technology. Yeah. Doing so, holding up the hand against these companies in Silicon Valley.
0: Yeah, trying to, you know, if we're going to see this grow, and it's growing, we have to have, you know, some guidance along the way to prevent the worst case scenarios of the technology. You know, while there is concern around AI, there's concern around a lot of other issues, particularly, I think, the economy and certain, you know, signals that sectors are sending out. Treasury yields last week, those fell off from highs. But they were still high. You got the 3-year above 5%, the bond market sending some red flags out there about the long-term inflationary picture or inflation picture. What kind of position does that put Kevin Warsh, who last week, you know, was sworn in as the new Fed chair?
13: In a bad one. This is a president that wants Warsh to lower interest rates. And Warsh doesn't want to be seen as kind of a lapdog of the White House. He was, in his previous iterations, something of an inflation hawk.
0: Yeah.
13: He's facing an economy with rising inflation as a result of the war in Iran. And he's, you know, dealing with all sorts of kind of pressures that would lead him, if anything, to be considering a rate hike, not a rate drop or a rate cut at this stage of the game. He's also kind of facing this K economy where you have a pretty robust retail spending, but it's by a segment of the population that has benefited from AI and stock prices, price growth, and a huge section of the economy, the middle income and lower income, that is spending less, that is saving less, and that is in a much tougher position. So, you know, what do you do when you have consumer confidence hit a record low in May, but the stock market hit record highs?
0: Yeah, talk about the definition of a K-shaped economy. I know it's more, you know, consumers and where they're at, you know, those making above $100,000 or ties to the stock market, they're doing relatively well. And those making below 100K, which is some 80% of the country, they're struggling right now. It's an economy that's hard to dig out of. And it's certainly one that Kevin Warsh, you know, in his goal to try to potentially cut rates, is going to be, you know, trying to thread a really fine needle. John, really appreciate your time, your insight. John Boosie, thank you. All right, coming up, honoring our fallen heroes in the nation's capital today, sights and sounds from the parade and the ceremony at Arlington's National Cemetery. That up next.
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0: Memorial Day, we remember and honor the U.S. service members who lost their lives while serving this country. And at our nation's capital, it was filled with events, from the president delivering remarks at Arlington National Cemetery to emotional testimony from U.S. veterans. Take a look.

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0: Hard.
2: With reverent hearts, we honor those who fell so that our republic might stand, those who died so that our nation could live, those who gave up their sacred light on earth so that the sublime light of American freedom would shine forever and ever. Today, we are reminded that there could be no 4th of July without America's armed forces, and there could be no Independence Day without Memorial Day.
3: And we welcome you back to this wonderful parade on Constitution Avenue in the heart of the nation's capital.
4: We're having a great time. 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On behalf of the American Veterans Center, you are watching the Freedom 250 National Memorial Day Parade.

0: Thank you for joining us to remember our fallen warriors. From the sacred names of bygone eras to the 13 souls of epic fury.
1: We have had 14 service members that have been killed in just the last couple of weeks. Does that add weight to the fact that we're commemorating those very families who've paid the ultimate sacrifice?
2: Absolutely. That's really what today is about. We want to have a place where families can come together, of course, you know, commemorate. It is a fun event, but always coming back to the meaning of the day, and that's honoring the sacrifice and the sacrifices that are going on today.

0: soldier.
1: When Memorial Day comes around, I think of that and many others that were in the war and that didn't make it back. I made it back. But through the grace of God and a praying mother, I'm standing here, but I feel somewhat because they didn't make it.

0: A day to be filled with gratitude on this Memorial Day for those who sacrificed for our freedom. I'm Alicia Nieves in for Connell McShane, live at 5 here in New York City with news for all Americans. Remembering the fallen.
1: Before we crown the victory, we count the cost.
0: Today, America salutes the brave men and women and reflects on their sacrifice and service.
1: There could be no Independence Day without Memorial Day.
0: Voters in the Lone Star State will head to the polls for a primary runoff election tomorrow. We've got a look at the key contests on the ballot. And World Cup promises made, but promises delivered? Now, just 2 weeks from kickoff, the mom-and-pop businesses still waiting for that World Cup boom.
2: Everyone saw this big story about how, you know, much we were going to sell out and how well this was going to be for small businesses, but it just has not panned out to be that.
0: And faced with the reality of rising gas prices, one Georgia man got seriously creative to keep costs down. We'll talk with the handyman living the dream in a Barbie world. And we begin this hour with President Trump paying tribute to our nation's fallen heroes. On this Memorial Day, the president laying a wreath at Arlington National Cemetery to honor those who made the ultimate sacrifice. Negotiations also continuing today to end the war in Iran and bring American service members home from the Middle East. The deal taking shape could reopen the Strait of Hormuz, but leave Iran's nuclear program for later talks. Want to go straight to the White House right now with correspondent Libby Dean on the North Lawn. Libby, the president spending Memorial Day in Washington, D.C., again, honoring those who made the ultimate sacrifice. What was his day like?
3: Alicia, he's back at the White House now, but of course, this Memorial Day really taking on an incredible significance because we saw him over at Arlington National Cemetery, and he even mentioned that we're nearing the 250th anniversary of America's independence. One reason why this is incredibly significant day, but also this year, 13 Americans paid the ultimate sacrifice in Operation Epic Fury. The president mentioning that as well as he participated in the annual observance, attending the wreath-laying ceremony at the Tomb of the Unknown Soldier at Arlington National Cemetery over in Virginia. The Vice President, J.D. Vance, also Secretary of War Pete Hegseth, standing by the president speaking out to a crowd of Gold Star families honoring our fallen heroes and looking ahead to the country's 250th celebration.
1: Less than 6 weeks from now, our nation will reach a historic milestone, 250 years of majestic American independence. Before we hail the founding, we honor the fallen. Before we celebrate the triumph, we pay the tribute. Before we crown the victory, we count the cost. Today, we are reminded that there could be no 4th of July without America's armed forces, and there could be no Independence Day without Memorial Day.
3: And Alicia, the president also spending this Memorial Day inside the Oval Office working on that potential memorandum of understanding that's being discussed currently between the United States and Iran.
0: Yeah, Libby, it's been a busy day there in Washington, but also a really busy weekend. As you point out, the president there, dealing with the situation with Iran and potentially getting closer to peace. But then on Saturday, there were these new security concerns after a shooting just not too far from where you're standing, right in front of the White House. What's the latest there?
3: And Alicia, after that, we're now seeing the ballroom construction really come back.

0: back into focus. We're seeing this push by the White House to dismiss that case against it after that man opened fire on Secret Service and later died at the hospital. That all happened on Saturday evening, as you mentioned, near where I am. There was also a bystander who was injured in that shootout. Now, in this new court filing, though, today, the DOJ calling that incident a second assassination attempt in a month against President Trump, and then also underscoring the critical need for the ballroom. But it is so much more than a ballroom being built here at the White House where the East Wing used to stand. This filing lays that out. There will be a drone-proof roof, bulletproof glass, military-grade HVAC system, bomb shelters, a hospital, and then up on the roof, this drone port and also sniper positions. That was a new thing revealed in this filing. The DOJ arguing that position, those sniper positions, will protect the White House, also the greater D.C. area. Of course, snipers do roam the top of the White House residence currently. Now, there hasn't been a formal public review of the president's security following the shooting at the White House Correspondents' Center. But we do know from White House officials that we speak to there have been talks of potential changes, but nothing formally has been laid out of what the president, any kind of security changes that he might see in the months ahead. Of course, as this just continues to happen, Alicia.
1: Yeah, hopefully the big change is this troubling trend, that it stops, these security concerns. Libby, I know you'll keep us posted live for us at the White House. Libby Dean. And top of mind for a lot of people is the situation in Iran. Negotiations happening in Qatar today with top Iranian officials. President Trump touting a big breakthrough in these peace talks, but also urging negotiators not to rush a deal. Want to go right to the region where News Nation's Robert Sherman is reporting live for us in Doha. Robert, what's the latest with the potential deal? Because there's a lot of mixed messaging that's coming, from Iran and from the U.S.
2: Yeah, the messaging has gone up and down over the last 72 hours here, Alicia. I would say it is still more optimistic tone, especially coming from the Gulf states and other regional diplomats that are around the region. But there remain a few gaps that still need to be closed here. And the difference in a few gaps, they say, in a deal that is so sensitive as this in nature, can be a make or break kind of scenario here. But the diplomacy pushing forward today, a surprise move as two Iranian diplomats were on the ground here in Doha, Qatar. You had the parliament speaker of Iran, who's been effectively their lead negotiator, and the foreign minister of Iran, both here in Doha to speak with the Qataris, who have been stepping into a larger mediating position alongside of Pakistan, especially since this weekend, in order to try and advance the U.S. position and also try and bridge all those messagings that are going back and forth between both sides. In terms of this memorandum of understanding and where exactly this deal stands, well, U.S. officials have told us that we're angling towards a 60-day ceasefire extension when it comes to the parameters of the deal. But also at the heart of this, the Strait of Hormuz, reopening it, clearing the mines that could have been laid there by Iran, pushing Iran to commit to not developing nuclear weapons. So on the American side, the expectation would be a lifting the U.S. naval blockade. You would also see some of these sanctions lessened on Iran and a bit more breathing space opened up there. Nevertheless, Iran pumping the brakes here this evening on the quote-unquote imminence of a deal. Their foreign ministry saying it is correct to say that we have reached a conclusion on a large part of the issues under discussion, but to say that this means the imminent signing of an agreement, no one can make such a claim. You are continuing to see these diplomatic talks pressing forward here because those few gaps that can remain, Alicia, between two sides that are so inherently distrusting of one another, you are seeing every stipulation, every tenet, certainly being argued and debated point by point, tooth and nail. Alicia?
1: Yeah, it certainly seems like we have a framework, but it's those fine details that seem to be getting worked out right now. And we know while the U.S. seems to be, working toward peace with Iran, we're hearing that Prime Minister Benjamin Netanyahu is saying that he's going to ramp up strikes against Lebanon. What's happening there?
2: Well, we just got this in from the Israeli Air Force a short while ago, announcing new rounds of strikes that were carried out this evening, hitting 70 or so Hezbollah infrastructure sites, as well as 85 munitions sites in southern Lebanon. So you are already starting to see the intensification of those strikes picking up. This was an announcement that the prime minister made tonight, saying that they would be upping the pressure on Hezbollah, because Hezbollah on a daily basis is firing rockets and drones into Israeli airspace. Security sources have told us that since April 17th, when the quote-unquote ceasefire went into effect, Over 1,000 rockets have been fired by Hezbollah. So it is not a stable dynamic there. And the Israelis saying that they will continue to try and put pressure on Hezbollah, despite the fact Iran says they want this ceasefire and they want any peace agreement to include the Lebanese theater as well. Alicia.
1: All right, Robert Sherman, live for us in Doha. Thank you. I want to bring in now News Nation senior national security contributor, retired Lieutenant General Richard Newton, to help us kind of understand truly what is happening in the Middle East and make sense of it. You know, we know the president says that he is in no rush to make a deal. Yet and still, White House officials are telling Fox News that Trump has given Tehran, you know, 5 to 7 days to finalize this deal. In your view, is this a concrete deal within reach, or are we still pretty far off?
3: Well, good afternoon, Alicia. I think as Robert Sherman pointed out, there are gaps, and yeah. I would describe those gaps as really being miles apart with regard to especially Iran's commitment to cease its nuclear weapons development program, as well as their control on the Strait of Hormuz, which they've created some leverage, as we've seen, despite the United States' very effective naval blockade. So I think the challenge here within Iran is twofold. Number one is we really don't know who's in control of Iran, in my estimation, because since the ceasefire was kicked off on April 7th, it's apparent to me and apparent to others that the Islamic Revolutionary Guard Corps, the IRGC, is really controlling Iran, and the politicos are pretty much, they're not on the sideline per se, but the IRGC's got that firm control. The other aspect of this is frankly, Iran really demonstrated this for decades. They do not want to give up control. Their aim here, Alicia, is really survival, regime survival. And so if they give up their pursuit of their, you know, their nuclear weapons development program, their ballistic missiles, then certainly they've got some modicum of control of the Strait of Hormuz right now. That gives up their control. I just see us being really far apart here. However, my final point is that give credit to the Trump administration for wanting to pursue a diplomatic solution to this. I just think we're far away at this point.
1: Yeah, what we know so far of this framework, I'll call it, is that it includes a 60-day ceasefire extension, complete reopening of the Strait of Hormuz, and Iran committing to not having a nuclear weapon. But the denuclearization issue, we're also reportedly hearing that that's going to be worked out at a later date. Is there any way that we see those first 2 points of the deal hold up and that denuclearization part be something that we deal with 60 days later?
3: I think that's really a firm position of the United States, is to really address the nuclear weapons development program as well as the status of the enriched uranium as really that's a preamble, I think, to any agreement moving forward. And let's put these terms together here. What we're really talking about is a memorandum of understanding that really sets the guidelines for what a future agreement or a negotiated settlement could entail. So there's many steps here to go, much less getting to this MOU. But the sticking point is really in the heart of the matter from President Trump's standpoint, and a good one, by the way, is trying to move, bottom line up front, is to get Iran to commit to cease its pursuit of a nuclear weapon, as well as what to do with that 900 pounds of enriched uranium supposedly under the ground at Isfahan that we bombed back on June 22nd back of last year, as well as other parts of enriched uranium, you know, in places like Natanz and elsewhere. But yeah, that is a major sticking point. So the president doesn't want to commit to an MOU that doesn't include really the main, objective here of the United States is to, you know, commit to or have Iran commit to no longer pursuing nuclear weapons.
1: You know, you put it a minute ago that you think we're miles away from a final deal happening. And we know that some Republicans are reportedly a bit skeptical as well. Here's what Secretary of State Marco Rubio said about that criticism.
4: The idea that somehow this president, given everything he's already proven he's willing to do, is going to somehow agree to a deal that ultimately winds up putting Iran in a stronger position when it comes to nuclear ambitions is absurd.
1: How seriously should the White House take these concerns from your perspective?
3: Should take them very seriously. However, I have great faith in Secretary Rubio. You know, he comes from the Senate. He's a Republican. He's from my state here in Florida. I'm sure there's a lot of back channel conversations between him and the Senate leaders, certainly on the Republican side, trying to make sure that this deal moves through. But this is something that, I've been saying for the last several days, is one thing that President Trump abides by. It's from President Reagan, peace through strength. But what we don't want to do is pursue something that would be peace at any cost. Secretary Rubio is very much aware of that. The president's very much aware of that. But that's really peace at any cost, I think, would harm U.S. national security interests, both for the near term and the long term here. And that's where my point is we're very far apart. We just can't accept any type of MOU that sets guidelines for a long term agreement that would really destabilize the region and therefore be harmful to United States national security interests.
1: Yeah, I think to your point, while a lot of us want peace as soon as possible, we really have to get to a point where we end up better after this conflict than we were ahead of this conflict, and that could be a tricky deal. You know, I was at this desk on Saturday when we were just getting some news in that we were getting close to a peace deal, that there were some conversations happening and perhaps a framework being sent over to the United States. At the same time, then, we also heard the president was holding this call with several Arab and Muslim leaders to join the Abraham Accord. This, of course, is an agreement to stabilize relations with Israel. What does that mean in terms of getting a deal with Iran?
3: Well, I think it's very important that we consider, and the president is doing so, with regard to our Gulf Arab nations and our allies there in the region, especially those that are producing oil and gas, because they've been through with us through thick and thin through this whole ordeal with Iran. But also the president's taken a hard look at the future of the Mideast. We have an opportunity really to transform the Mideast here. And that would compel the Gulf Arab nations who are allies of ours to have them be more, you know, focused on not only, you know, trying to stabilize the region and trying to push back to Iran, but also give it a nod towards Israel. And if there's an opportunity here, say with the Abraham Accords, you know, we have United Arab Emirates, we have Bahrain that have signed on to the Accords. But if we can get other nations to do so, such as Saudi Arabia, Turkey, Pakistan, and others, that would really transform the Mideast for the future. And that would be very good news for the United States and our national security interests there. That's all. Again, that is a long stretch to do so, but give credit to the administration for trying to fold that in. Yeah. And I think that's where the president's looking at, not only vis-a-vis United States via Iran, but the much broader picture of really the Gulf Arab nations, as well as certainly our key ally, Israel.
1: Yeah. Well, you describe it as us being probably miles away from a deal. I think there's a lot of people hoping that we're maybe a little bit closer than that. But ultimately, we have to get a deal that, again, puts us better in the end where we were ahead of this conflict. Retired Lieutenant General Richard Newton, thank you so much for your time.
3: Always good to be with you, Alicia.
1: Of course. All right, still ahead, the most closely watched Republican primary in the country unfolding in Texas tomorrow. The Trump-endorsed candidate, State AG Kent Paxton, going up against the incumbent, Senator John Cornyn. What to expect as the Lone Star State heads to the polls?
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4: It's going to be a big day in Texas. Voters there head to the polls in the most expensive Senate primary in U.S. history. The runoff pitting incumbent Senator John Cornyn against State Attorney General Ken Paxton, being endorsed by President Trump. NewsAsia's Jessica Cartaglia is here with us in our studio. Jessica, this is a big race. Tomorrow's going to be a consequential day. How is it shaping out so far, though?
5: Yeah, I was just thinking everything's bigger in Texas, right? Yeah. So the race has turned into one of the most bitter Republican primaries in the country, and it could be indicative of what could happen come November. And now with President Trump's endorsement behind him, Texas Attorney General Ken Paxton is going into tomorrow's election day with added momentum. The president has really been using his endorsements to try and push out Republicans who aren't aligned with his messaging. Trump's endorsement comes after early voting was already well underway, but it has given Paxton a boost in a state where Republican primary voters are very supportive of the president. Incumbent John Cornyn, who has served in the Senate since 2002, says Texas voters, not Washington, not even the president, will decide this race. He spoke with Chris Steierwalt on the Hill.
6: Of course, people are seeking divisions among Republicans. We're having quite a robust family fight here in the primary, but our goal is to make sure that we are unified in November in order to beat the Tallaricos and the Democrats in that general election.
5: So whoever wins this runoff will then immediately move into a general election. Paxton is already looking ahead to November and turning his attacks toward Democrat James Tallarico. Tallarico is a state rep and former teacher who's already drawn national attention and major fundraising already, Alicia.
4: Yeah, Tallarico pretty popular, but he's got an uphill battle for whoever wins this race tomorrow. I know you and the team in Texas are going to keep us posted. Thank you, Jessica. All right, coming up, new signs of economic boom, or the economic boom that was predicted for the World Cup may be coming up a bit short. You got a hotel owner in Houston saying that she is below normal capacity during the tournament. That up next.
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10: But it's higher in some markets than others. For example, the average for these New York, New Jersey games is $2,800 nearly. And of course, the later you go into the tournament, the more you're going to have to pay. So the average for the final, which is also being played at MetLife in New Jersey, is at $12,500, all right, for the final. So a new survey that was done by the American hotel industry is also shedding some light on what's really going on. It says bookings so far falling well short
0: of expectations. So some of the host cities are faring better than others, like Kansas City is getting it the worst. They have a almost 90% of respondents saying that bookings are falling short. Now, the thing about like Kansas City, if you look at what that number is, it's actually below what their normal demand is for like a normal summer travel season, which is not good. It means they could actually take an economic hit rather than get a boost. Same for about three quarters of the respondents in San Francisco, Seattle, Philly, and Boston. Atlanta and Miami

0: has not panned out to be that. The World Cup is just in 2 weeks, and we still have over half of our rooms available, and it's honestly just super shocking. We've done much better with the Super Bowl in town, so you would think with the World Cup we would do even more better, but we're not, and it's just really, really surprising.
1: So how does it compare for you to like a normal year would be, like the start of summer?
0: Yeah, so last year in May, we were at about 75%, so we were doing excellent. This year, we're only at about 50, so we're doing less than we would on a typical May.
1: Yeah.
0: And with the World Cup coming, that is just absolutely shocking and very surprising. But with the prices, you know, as much as some people's salary in a month, you know, it makes total sense why people are not jumping to these tickets and why they're not booking these hotels.
1: Yeah, yeah. For years and years with, like, sporting events, like this screen, I have it up on, you know, the economic projections that they make. All the time, they overdo it when they do projections, like when someone tells you it's going to be $62 billion in global economic output.
0: Right.
1: And the reason I asked you what the normal is, what they normally do is they leave out like what a city would normally do. And then they say, oh, it's going to be a huge impact, but they don't realize, you know, other people are, that aren't going to the event are not showing up, right? But now it's even worse than that, is what you're saying. So, I mean, what are you blaming it on?
0: I'm blaming it on a bunch of stuff. I mean, there's the politics. I've had some guests tell me straight out, you know, hey, we don't want to come. We don't want to come to America. The politics is too scary. We don't know what's going on. The financial component of it, people are saying that it's just much too expensive. They can't afford it because not only do they have to buy the hotel, but it's the flight, the gas, the food. People just don't have the money for it. This is just not the economic economy that we would have hoped to see the World Cup in, and it's just very unfortunate.
1: Well, talk to us about that more broadly. You may have heard, I've had these guys, we have them on a lot, the Wall Street traders that were on a few minutes ago, and I was kind of half joking with them, but it is a serious point, too, that when the stock market keeps going up, people say, all right, this is good for people who own stocks, okay? But it's not necessarily indicative of how the real economy is going. Now, their argument is that things are better than it seems, and they don't know who they're surveying, but it sounds to me like maybe they're surveying people who might stay at your hotel. What do you see in the real economy?
0: I mean, in the world economy, the numbers are just not there. I've been in the hospitality space for almost 9 years, owning both a hostel and a boutique hotel, and I've seen about 2 to 3 Super Bowls where we were sold out months in advance. So for the World Cup to be coming in just a matter of weeks and for us to have over half of our inventory available, I mean, that just speaks for itself. I'm not alone. My hotel just has 10 rooms, right? So if you're looking at the bigger hotels that have hundreds of thousands of rooms, I mean, we're really all taking a hit. We're all hoping and praying that, you know, reservations pick up in the next week or two, but all we can do is just keep our fingers crossed, but it's not looking too great.
1: You cut your prices or?
0: Yeah, so we cut our prices. So, you know, we priced dynamically when we knew that the World Cup was coming, but when we noticed that we weren't getting bookings, we had to cut that price in half. And then, you know, last week we had to cut it in half even more.
1: Yeah.
0: So at this point, we're not even really making a super profit off of it, right?
1: Right.
0: We're just basing our rates off of what our typical rates will be in the month of May, which is really just honestly disappointing.
1: All right, good luck with all of it, Deirdre. Thanks for sharing the story.
0: Yeah.
1: It kind of tracks with
0: what
1: some of the big hotel chains are seeing as well.
2: 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More from North Carolina after this quick break.
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13: New leadership at the Fed as Americans worry about the state of the economy. I'm Mike Vaccaro, News Nation Washington Bureau Chief. Kevin Warsh was sworn in as the 17th chairman of the Federal Reserve on Friday. That's where he'll tackle rising inflation, climbing mortgage rates, and a challenging job market.
14: Our mandate at the Fed is to promote price stability and maximum employment. When we pursue those aims with wisdom and clarity, independence and resolve, inflation can be lower, growth stronger, real take-home pay higher, and America can be more prosperous.
13: Warsh, who has expressed support for lowering interest rates, takes the helm at the country's central bank amid mounting concerns. A new report from the University of Michigan suggests record lows of consumer sentiment on the economy, respondents citing the cost of living as their chief concern. I'm Mike Vaccaro, and this is the News Nation Political Minute.
15: This Memorial Day, NASCAR is paying tribute to Gold Star families who lost loved ones serving in the U.S. military. But they're also remembering the late NASCAR champion Kyle Busch, who tragically passed away last week at the age of 41. News Nation national correspondent Mills Hayes is at Charlotte Motor Speedway in Concord, North Carolina. Mills, certainly an exciting weekend, but one that also has a bit of weight to it. What's the latest?
16: That's right, Alicia. This time yesterday, more than 90,000 fans were getting ready to watch the Coca-Cola 600 here at the Charlotte Motor Speedway. But there was notably one person missing, and that was Kyle Busch, who was supposed to race on Sunday until just days before he passed away suddenly. And even people who weren't fans of Kyle Busch, they respected him because he laid it all out on the track. And the NASCAR CEO putting it best by saying that he was one of a kind. And we did see an emotional moment before the race began yesterday, where for the first time since Kyle Busch passed away, we saw his wife, Samantha Busch, and their two children, Lennox and Brexton. She got emotional when the NASCAR CEO said that they would always be a part of the NASCAR family. And there was one moment between two 11-year-old boys that really put into perspective the gravity of Kyle Busch's death. The son of NASCAR driver Kyle Larson, Owen, went up to Kyle Busch's son, Brexton Busch, and gave him a hug, trying to comfort him after he had lost his father. And of course, many of the fans that we have spoken with across this weekend have told us that they are devastated as well. This has been a heavy moment. You're watching right now where Owen Larson walks up to Brexton Bush and gives him that hug. This moment has really rocked the NASCAR community here. And many of the drivers who got into their vehicles yesterday, they were still shaken and really not able to deal with the reality of Kyle Busch's death. But all of those drivers that were out there on the race, they all had a number 8 decal on their car, which stood for the car that Kyle Busch last drove. His brother, Kurt Busch, was also out there as well. He is a NASCAR Hall of Famer himself. This race did get rained out with more than 30 laps left to go. But the winner, the front runner in that race, ended up being the winner there. And that was Danny Suarez, who actually considers Kyle Busch a mentor. And he said that the win last night was all for Kyle Busch. And he even talked about how during his rookie season, Kyle Busch called him nearly every week to give him advice. So you can see that the NASCAR community really has been affected by this loss here, Alicia. And NASCAR also did honor the Gold Star families here as well.
11: Yeah, the loss of that NASCAR legend and then more broadly the loss of men and women who service this country really reminds us of the fragility of life and all that we have to be grateful for. Mills Hayes, thank you live for us at Charlotte Motor Speedway. All right, Pope Leo putting AI at the center of his papacy, comparing it to the Tower of Babel in a message from the Vatican. The Pope's warning about the future of humanity up next.
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15: a defining issue of his papacy, using a major encyclical letter to warn the technology could push society toward a modern-day Tower of Babel. The Pope warning that people could be reduced to a cog in a machine built only for speed and efficiency. He calls for urgent oversight of the fast-growing technology. Joining us now is John Busey of the Wall Street Journal. John, thank you for being here. I think this is a story and a topic that a lot of people kind of think about, and the Pope now addressing, saying the world needs to wake up before AI starts controlling people instead of helping them. Saying this exactly. Take a listen.
1: Artificial intelligence needs to be disarmed. The word is strong, I know, but deliberately chosen because this moment needs words capable of attracting attention, awakening consciences, and indicating paths forward for humanity.
15: How much impact do you think the Pope can really have on this debate? Because I feel like at times with AI, it feels like a snowball coming down the hill, and it's almost impossible to stop.
2: Well, in a couple of ways, I think the Pope will have some influence. Margarita Stancati has a piece on this in the Wall Street Journal right now. He is, after all, the Pope. He's the leader of the largest denomination of Christians in the world. And that's a very influential position. But second, he's speaking out in an environment that really does lack some leadership on the issues that he raises and that a lot of people are concerned about. I think most people, the public is really just getting used to AI. They're seeing the different ways that they can use it in the course of their day. And they're thinking in the back of their mind that, there is this dread, this possibility of significant job loss as a result of AI. And also, it's spinning out of control. You know, Skynet becoming self-aware and who knows what might happen. So he steps into a position where there's not a lot of leadership right now raising these issues and thinking about how they can be regulated.
15: I mean, to that point, we're seeing AI reshape the job market. A lot of layoffs have been, we've seen that the last year, education, even warfare, AI playing a strong role in that. Some are saying, and this is one argument, that it's going to improve your life. Others are warning that it could, you know, add to the division that we already have. A lot of misinformation that is out there could grow that. Which outcome is more likely to you?
2: Well, we don't know, do we? And I think that that's what concerns people. You know, surely companies are going to benefit from this, right? Labor costs are a company's biggest cost.
15: Yeah.
2: And if you can use AI instead of, programmers or a number of other positions that AI can supplant, then corporate profits are going to go up. And I think that that's what's kind of driving the administration. The White House backed away last week from announcing kind of preview committees or oversight of new models that they would be presented first to some kind of government agency to see whether or not they're safe and can be deployed. And I think the White House is, is saying, look, we don't want to get in the way of this. If we do and we regulate it, it's going to slow down and the Chinese are going to steal the march on this. And there's a certain, correctness to that argument. On the other hand, it's an enormously powerful technology. And it does feel that it's not, there is no oversight of how it's being developed.
15: It certainly does feel like that at times, that someone has to steer that ship, but you really have to understand it. And it's a technology that is tough for people to understand. We're just starting to wrap our heads around it. John, appreciate your time, your perspective again on this topic. All right, taking the cue from Barbie to ease the pain at the pump, our next guest came up with a pretty creative solution to save on gas. That's our man right there, this creative genius. You won't want to miss his story up next.
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11: It pulls up.
19: They're like, what did I just see? Or anything like that. And it's always funny reactions. Always have to be safe first, you know, when I'm being aware of cars that can't see me, blindsides, things like that. Yeah. Has horns and all that other type of stuff, the lights and all those type of things. Usually, like in that video, I don't try to drive at night most of the time just because of, you know, safety and things like that. But that's also why I try to make it as bright as it is and that you can see it and keeping it pink. Everyone wants me to say, oh, paint it black or something like that. I'm like, no, I want to keep it pink. You see pink and that's easier than black at
11: Smart
19: night.
11: Smart man. So. Listen, you know, I think it's funny because you talk about having an SUV. I think as Americans, we like our big cars and trucks. That's what we're known for. Yeah. As opposed to outside this country, cars are a lot smaller. Some of them the size of that Barbie car. Do you think the pain of at the pump is going to lead people to maybe scale back? Maybe not go as far as a Barbie car, but smaller tanks, smaller cars?
19: Definitely. Even when I was looking for a new car, I wanted to go get a truck or an SUV, but I said, maybe I should go get a minivan. As much driving as I do, I don't think I need to be putting any type of premium gas in a V8 vehicle. No. So I went and got me a smaller vehicle that works for me. I'm a dad, so I would have never thought that me having a

0: minivan would be something that I love. So when I finally got into a minivan, it's been the greatest car I've ever had. Like, listen, it's spacious. It can carry all my stuff, so I love it.
1: Yeah, I think you're doing the right thing here with the Barbie car. The five-year-old version of me is absolutely loving it. Love your creativity. Molly Hightower, thank you so much for being here and doing what you're doing. It's pretty cool.
0: I appreciate you guys. Thank you.
1: Of course. President Trump with a new Truth Social post on Iran's enriched uranium. Just in the last few moments, what he's saying, some new developments up next.
2: Tuesday. Opportunity strikes NXT on the CW.
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1: All right, this just in from the White House, a new post by President Trump on the latest progress with negotiations with Iran. President Trump saying, quote, the enriched uranium nuclear dust will either be immediately turned over to the United States to be brought home and destroyed, or preferably in conjunction and coordination with the Islamic Republic of Iran, destroyed in place or at another acceptable location with the Atomic Energy Commission or its equivalent being witness to this process and event. Thank you for your attention on this matter. A special edition of NewsNation Prime is coming up at the top of this hour with Laura Ingle picking up that story. Laura? Good evening. Welcome to a special live Memorial Day edition of News Nation Prime. I'm Laura Ingle. Thanks for being with us. We begin this hour with U.S. negotiations to end the war with Iran. Here are the stakes tonight. A deal with Iran will either be a great and meaningful one, or there will be no deal. That ultimatum from President Trump today as Iran's top negotiators meet with top mediators in Qatar to hammer out the sticking points of an agreement. Now, right now, the U.S. remains laser focused on two thorny issues, getting the Strait of Hormuz reopened and getting Iran to give up its stockpile of highly enriched uranium. Iran is publicly playing hardball with the nuclear issue. The regime is focused on permanently ending the war, including Israel's fight in Lebanon, before it makes any commitments. Still, despite the uncertainty, Secretary of State Marco Rubio appeared cautiously optimistic today.
14: So we have what I think is a pretty solid thing on the table in terms of their ability to open up the straits, get the straits open, enter into a very real, significant, time-limited negotiation on the nuclear matters. And hopefully we can pull it off. It has a lot of support in the Gulf. Has a lot of support globally. Every country that we've walked through it understands it's very, not just very reasonable, but it's the right thing for the world to get done. As the president said, he's not in a hurry. He's not going to make a bad deal.
1: And we have team coverage tonight. News Nation's Libby Dean live at the White House. But we begin with Robert Sherman in Doha, Qatar. Robert, you want to break down the potential deal for us? Where do talks go from here at this point?
15: Hey there, Laura. Well, tonight the Iranians are downplaying the imminence of a deal between Tehran and Washington coming together, saying while significant progress has been made, they're throwing cold water on the idea that we are maybe 24 hours away from a deal being signed, sealed, and delivered. That said, we are seeing new diplomacy churning here today, a surprise move with two top Iranian diplomats, their parliament speaker, who's been their lead negotiator, and their foreign minister on the ground here in Doha, Qatar, according to sources who were briefed on the meetings taking place, with direct conversations taking place between the Iranians and the Qataris. The Qataris have emerged into this new, more outsized role when it has come to their mediation efforts alongside Pakistan, particularly when it has come to supporting and delivering the U.S. negotiating positions in all of these talks. In terms of the kind of deal that we are moving towards, U.S. officials have told News Nation we're looking at a 60-day ceasefire extension, the Strait of Hormuz being reopening, demined, and also Iran making commitments to steer clear of pursuing nuclear weapons. From the American side, it would likely, according to Axios, look like a lifting of the U.S. naval blockade, but also trying to taper down some of the sanctions that are being issued by Iran. While there is such a focus on the Gulf this evening, there is also renewed attention being given to the Levant, particularly Lebanon, with Israeli Prime Minister Benjamin Netanyahu saying tonight they intend to intensify their strikes on Hezbollah targets. We have already seen that beginning this evening, saying that Hezbollah continues to carry out attacks on Israeli targets because of the threat that they pose. Israel says that they need to up the pressure on Hezbollah. Sources in the security space here in the region tell us since that ceasefire went into effect between Israel and Lebanon, over 1,000 rockets have been fired by Hezbollah. And it's the Israeli position, more pressure is needed to get them to adhere to that ceasefire, which was agreed to between the Israeli and Lebanese governments. Laura.
1: All right. It's moving quick. Robert Sherman, thank you so much. We'll get back to you. Let's go now to News Nation's Libby Dean live at the White House. Libby, both sides are really making it clear that there's progress, but nothing is imminent.
16: No deal yet, Laura, but we do know those negotiations are underway. And the enriched uranium, actually, top of mind for the president tonight. He just posted moments ago about what he calls nuclear dust. That's what he calls the enriched uranium. He says it'll either be brought back here to the U.S. and destroyed, or in coordination with Iran, it will be destroyed with the correct oversight there, potentially the Atomic Energy Commission overseeing that, according to the president's post there. Now, as President Trump continues overseeing these negotiations, he and his top military officials actually spent Memorial Day honoring the lives lost in the operation in Iran.
17: In Operation Epic Fury, we lost 13 wonderful souls, wonderful special people.
18: Across the centuries, the character, courage, and commitment of the American warfighter has never wavered, and it never will. It's that same warfighting spirit we recently saw in Operation

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1: From the sacred names of bygone eras to the 13 souls of epic fury. On this sacred occasion for our nation, we take the day for memories of our very best.
2: When it comes to these negotiations, there seemed to be a breakthrough on Saturday when President Trump said that an agreement had been largely negotiated. Then on Sunday, the president actually went on to lower expectations, telling his negotiators not to rush into a deal. As far as what's in this memorandum of understanding, both sides have said reopening the strait is part of it, but there's key differences on Iran's nuclear program. Those, of course, remain, and this would be a 60-day ceasefire extension, allowing time to discuss Iran's nuclear program, with President Trump making it incredibly clear before this operation even began that Iran will have to give up its enriched uranium. He, of course, just posted about that moments ago. Now, this all comes as we've seen key Senate Republicans raising concerns about the deal that's being negotiated. We heard Republican Senator Roger Wicker. He's the chairman of the Senate Armed Services Committee. He wrote over the weekend, quote, "The rumored 60-day ceasefire with the belief that Iran will ever engage in good faith would be a disaster. Everything accomplished by Operation Epic Fury would be for naught." We even heard from Senator Lindsey Graham, who is an incredibly close ally of President Trump and has been in and out of the West Wing discussing Iran with the president. He was even questioning whether the deal could be in Iran's favor. It seems these negotiations continue, but as I mentioned off the top, Laura, no deal yet.
3: All right, Libby Dean at the White House for us tonight. Thank you so much. Let's now get analysis from retired Navy Vice Admiral John Fozzie Miller, the former commander of U.S. Naval Forces Central Command. And Rebecca Grant is a national security and military analyst who serves as vice president of the Lexington Institute. Great to have both of you here tonight on this Memorial Day. Thank you very much. Admiral, I want to start with you and ask you to, you know, really walk us through what it'll look like to reopen the Strait of Hormuz. Will it be fast, or is time needed for things like clearing mines and stopping proxy threats? You know, we've been talking about this for so long. Now that we might be getting close, what does it look like?
4: Good evening, Lauren. Thanks for having me. It's not going to open immediately in a way that we're familiar with when we go back to the traditional routes through the center of the strait. There are already routes through the Strait of Hormuz, both routes close to Iran and routes close to Oman that we know are mine-free, that ships can start moving through immediately as soon as the Iranians and the United States have come to an agreement on the fact that the strait is open and ships won't be harassed. That said, there's still a lot of work to be done. There are apparently some mines in the water. It would be very useful for us to know where those mines are and how many of them there are so that we can make sure all of the routes in and out of the Gulf are clear. And we can do that as quickly as possible. And then it'll begin the process of moving the ships out. And some of those ships have been there now for more than 2 months. And so it's going to take an effort to clear everyone out. And as we're clearing ships out, we're going to want to start bringing ships in. So it'll be a very busy time.
3: Yeah, and a follow-up for you, Admiral. Iran is insisting that the Lebanon fight has to end before they finalize anything. So when you take a look at that, how big of a complication could that really be, considering that Netanyahu is really free to do his own thing?
4: Well, it's a complication, but it's one that the IRGC and the Iranian regime directly controls. So Hezbollah has their own name, but it's just a brand name, and they belong to the IRGC. If Hezbollah was going to stop conducting offensive actions, they've launched over 1,000 rockets since the ceasefire began. If Hezbollah stops that, then the Israelis will be able to stop retaliating. And so it can be a complication, but it's only going to be a complication as long as the Iranian regime wants it to be. And once they tell Hezbollah to stop, then the fighting in Lebanon will stop as well.
3: Rebecca, to you now, from Israel's standpoint, what would constitute an acceptable deal?
5: I think an acceptable deal in this case with Iran would be, of course, what we all want, and that is no path to a nuclear weapon. I really note the detail in President Trump's latest post, which is saying that they're now really looking at either destroying the nuclear dust in place or moving it out, and that would be done under the supervision of the UN's IAEA and Rafael Grossi. So I think that is number one. Of course, for Israel, there is the self-defense equation, as Admiral Miller pointed out, 1,000 rockets from Hezbollah during what should be a ceasefire period. period is way too much, and Israel will have to have that self-defense capability. But remember, Operation Epic Fury has taken out Iran's power projection capabilities. That's key. Good for Israel, good for the region and the world.
3: Yeah, Rebecca, President Trump has said any deal must see Iran giving up its nuclear stockpile. Publicly, at least, Iran is playing hardball, as we've been reporting. But, you know, since these talks are still happening, is it safe to assume that Iran is just putting some nuclear concessions on the table?
5: Well, you know, there's all sorts of propaganda and statements coming out from Iran, but I note that they've got their two top officials in Qatar. The Pakistanis are in China talking, of course, about Iran. And I think Trump would not have said that there's clearly going to be either move out that 1,000 pounds of enriched uranium or destroy it in place and bring in the UN. That's a process, difficult to implement, but that's the right thing. And I think they've now moved to absolutely getting that enriched uranium out of there.
3: Admiral, back to you. The U.S.-led blockade of Iran's ports is clearly working. We've been watching that in motion. Has that forced them to the table, you think?
4: I think it's one of a number of things that has forced them to the table. We've really taken away their regime's ability to make money, certainly in any fashion similar to what they experienced before the blockade was put into place. So it's been very effective. Additional economic sanctions, the ability to go after this sanctioned oil anywhere in the world, all of those things add up to the decision-making process on the regime side that they can't sustain the situation that they're in for an extended period of time. So I think the president's been very wise, as Dr. Graham pointed out, about being patient and making sure he gets the right deal. But I think the Iranians, although they seem not to be impatient, they're on the clock here to make sure that they can get their economy starting to go again. And this is an economy that was in a shambles before the conflict began. So I'm very pleased with the way the blockade has worked out thus far.
3: You know, Rebecca, also, if this deal falls apart, as we've seen happen before with dealing with Iran, does the Pentagon already have plans drawn up for strikes to resume? They probably do. Or do we keep up the ceasefire and try another round of talks? How do you see this playing out as a plan B?
5: Well, no question, the military strike options are there. Two aircraft carriers, the USS Tripoli, a lot of land-based air. And I'm telling you, those targets are planned, pre-briefed, and ready to go on short notice if necessary. So President Trump can extend the ceasefire or he can revert to strikes. And the Iranians know that. Russia's not going to bail them out. China's not going to bail them out. And if they don't sign, they are going to face more strikes.
3: Well, we're going to see how this goes together. Vice Admiral John Fozzie Miller and Rebecca Grant, thank you very much for being here. Appreciate you.
5: Thank you.
4: Thank you.
3: Thank you very much. And coming up, it's almost time for that highly anticipated runoff election in Texas between Senator Cornyn and the embattled state AG Ken Paxton. Who will take the Lone Star State? We'll look at the latest. Plus, two people in Australia have been killed in the last week by sharks. Should we be concerned here in the U.S. as beach season begins? We'll ask an expert about it in a bit. Stay with us.
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14: Before polls open tomorrow in Texas, turnout for the Republican runoff race is already off the charts. The Texas Secretary of State's office reports early voting in the last week was the highest in the last decade. Texas Republicans are deciding between incumbent Senator John Cornyn and the Texas Attorney General Ken Paxton. Now, President Trump stayed out of the race until last minute before handing his potentially make or break endorsement to Paxton. Then yesterday, President Trump twisted the knife to Cornyn, posting to Truth Social that he was very disloyal. Cornyn responded saying that his votes lined up with Trump 99.3% of the time. The runoff winner will face Democratic State Senator James Tallarico in November. So let's talk it through with national correspondent Jessica Cartaglia, who has been following this. Jessica, I mean, this is getting tight.
15: It is, and all eyes are going to be on Texas tomorrow. And then, of course, when you have an 11th hour endorsement, that makes things very interesting, Laura. So that is the very latest here. We are following this election very, very, very closely. Of course, President Trump threw his endorsement after or behind Cornyn. And that was the very latest as of just a couple days ago. Then meanwhile, Cornyn spoke on the Hill just yesterday to our Chris Steigerwald. And he said, look, you know, I've been supportive this entire time. Should I not advance in this race? I'm not necessarily going to throw my support behind the other candidate. Take a listen.
16: Of course, people are seeking divisions among Republicans. We're having quite a robust family fight here in the primary. But our goal is to make sure that we are unified in November in order to beat the Tallaricos and the Democrats in that general election.
15: And of course, as I mentioned, that endorsement coming very late, Laura.
17: Right.
15: Just on the 19th, of course, you know, the 11th hour. But Paxton's already looking ahead to the incumbent for next week, for the Democratic incumbent in November. So things should get pretty interesting in the next couple days. I understand you have a panel. They can explain a lot better than I can.
14: Well, it is very exciting to watch. Thank you very much for setting that up for us. Appreciate you, Jessica Cartaglia. And joining us now is Republican strategist and former congressional candidate Rosemary Becky and Rice University political science professor Mark Jones. All right, tomorrow's the big day. Mark, after Trump's endorsement of Paxton, you said that Cornyn's path to victory was a small miracle. So what would that miracle look like, and what type of turnout will Team Cornyn be looking for?
18: Well, Cornyn was an underdog going into the runoff before President Trump's endorsement. After it, he's become a real long shot. He would need dramatic turnout by people who voted for him in March, as well as people who did not turn out to vote in the Republican primary in March, but somehow are convinced to vote in this runoff. All things being equal, it very much looks like it's Ken Paxton's race to lose, and more likely than not, Paxton will be the Republican nominee after tomorrow night.
14: Rosemary, this is just the latest test of Trump's king-making power, right? As he goes after Republicans who weren't loyal. We've been watching this, over the last few months. Does it make any difference in this race, though, that Cornyn voted in near lockstep with the president? How do you see it?
19: I see it that the president's endorsement means a lot here, right? Because really, the voters are going to come out and they're going to support the president's agenda. I mean, these are your typical voters that vote in almost every race, whether it's a primary or a general election, and they're looking to the president for guidance. So here, I think the president's endorsement means a lot. And I agree that, it's Paxton's race to lose at this point.
14: You know, Mark, if Paxton does win, let's play it out. How much will the baggage he brings to the race really matter in November, since it will have already been aired out, during this brutal runoff? We've been hearing so much about it. Is it going to matter?
18: I think it will. No one has more dirty laundry than Ken Paxton, whether it's the serial adultery, the mortgage fraud, the securities fraud, retaliation against whistleblowers. The list goes on and on. He provides ample ammunition for Democrats to use. I would expect the Tallarico campaign to hammer in on many of the points that the Cornyn campaign has essentially discussed. And it is going to be a real test for Republican loyalty in November, because there are a large number of Republicans who normally vote Republican, but really may find Ken Paxton to be a bridge too far. Right now, we're not seeing a lot of them defect, but it doesn't take too many in this year with Donald Trump's approval ratings dragging Republicans down here in Texas for a Democrat to win, something that hasn't occurred since 1994.
14: Rosemary, as we take a look down the road, looking ahead to whomever wins tomorrow, what do you think makes James Tallarico so competitive come November, considering Texas is reliably red?
19: I think that really a lot of the issues that Americans are facing right now will, kind of play out in this election, just like they're going to play out across the country. Americans are concerned about energy costs, housing costs, healthcare costs. And so those are likely to be the issues that resonate. And it'll really come down to the messaging and who has the better solutions on those issues.
14: Well, it just reminds us all how exciting politics can be, because tomorrow is going to be a day. Rosemary, Becky, and Mark Jones, thank you very much for being here.
18: Thank you.
19: Thanks for having us.
14: Thank you. And coming up, we've got two fatal shark attacks to tell you about in just over a week, as Australia is facing new concerning crisis in the water. I'm going to be asking a wildlife biologist and TV host, Forrest Gallant, next.
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14: Where a dream trip with friends turned into a deadly nightmare. A 39-year-old spearfisher is dead after a shark mauled him near the Great Barrier Reef on Sunday. The man was diving off a boat with three friends when the shark attacked. Now, we're talking about bull sharks here, which are considered one of the world's most dangerous. They were reported in the area just before the incident. And it is the second fatal shark attack in Australia in just over a week. Now, a different spearfisher was killed by what's believed to be a 16-foot white shark on May 16th. And to put all of this in context, Australia averages around three fatal shark attacks total in a single year. The latest fatalities now mark 3 deaths from sharks there for this year, 2026. So here's the question. Is this the start of a terrifying new trend? Hopefully not, but we're going to talk it through.

0: so dangerous?
1: Well, quite frankly, bull sharks are at the top of the food chain. They're incredible predators that are capable of inhabiting both saltwater and freshwater environments. And if you factor that in with the fact that bull sharks are the highest testosterone shark of any species of shark in the world, they, when they feel like attacking, are going to attack. And they travel in groups typically. They're very good ambush predators. And so when a bull shark makes up its mind that it's going to conduct an attack, you're really in... it's very, very hard to mitigate that attack. Fortunately, they don't typically see us as food. So I don't know the scenario. It was a spear fisherman, so odds are there was blood and fish in the water, and that, of course, turns sharks into a frenzied state. So, you know, who knows the factors behind it, but it's incredibly sad.
0: Yeah, it's very sad and so scary. And when you say about, you know, just when they make up their mind, they're going, it's not like they send out a warning, right? And the other fatal attack was believed to be a white shark, the quintessential shark that most people think of from the movie Jaws. How unusual is an attack like that?
1: Well, traditionally, white sharks actually attack more people than any other shark species, but they still say your likelihood of getting attacked by a shark is, you know, something like 10 times less than being struck by lightning. But when you're a spear fisherman, and as a fellow spear fisherman, it's like saying that while walking in a lightning storm with a metal rod over your head, right? When you do these activities that invoke predation, such as spearfishing, you have to sign a mental waiver to say to yourself, I'm going into a habitat where I'm not the apex predator and I'm competing with other predators for their prey base. So these attacks do happen. They're incredibly sad. White sharks do attack more people than any other species of shark. But once again, we're not typically on the menu. Odds are the visibility was low. There was blood in the water. I don't know the conditions that led to it. But again, it's more just coincidence that these two attacks took place over the short period of time than it is a surge in rampant shark attacks.
0: You know, we reported on 4 shark attacks in January within only a few days. And now there are these 2 back-to-back attacks, and we're coming up on summer. Are we seeing more of these incidents? I know that you monitor it. What are you seeing?
1: Well, to be honest with you, what I'm seeing is through good conservation efforts, we are seeing an increase in shark populations in various locations like Australia and the United States. And if you have an increase in shark populations and you have more and more people going to the beach, in the case of hot summer's days, you are likely to have more negative encounters, right? For every 1 negative encounter, there's probably a million positive ones that you don't even know take place. So it's not that shark attacks are on the rise. It's that the time of year is conducive to more people being in the water in a zone and location where there are sharks also inhabiting the water. And, you know, you put those odds together enough times, you're going to get these negative ones. So it's honestly just coincidence. And it's nothing to villainize sharks for. That is their domain, not ours. And every time we decide to go in the water, we need to understand that.
0: Yeah, and let's talk about those choices that we make as humans. You've said that there are choices that people can make to mitigate attacks. So what are those choices? Because people, of course, love to go swimming and love to go out boating. And they find themselves in these waters where they're in mixed company with these sharks. Yeah. So what can we do?
1: Yeah, a couple simple things are just educating yourself, you know, and understanding what the predators are, where you're going to the beach, and then little choices like not going in the water at dawn or dusk, not going around where fishermen are cleaning their catch or putting blood in the water, not going near river mouths. One that a lot of people don't think of is not wearing shiny jewelry or sequined bathing suits, because that flash of light, similar to the tip of a spear gun flashing, looks like bait fish. Never going in very murky, dirty, cloudy water. These are all things that sharks like to target and hunt for, and usually that's when they mistake us as prey. It's not that they're there hunting for humans, it's that they're hunting for their regular prey, and we let off some kind of sound or energy that makes them think that we might be on the menu.
0: Yeah, I got to tell you, every summer, I was just saying it there at the top, that I go out on shark patrol on Long Island, and that's where I live. And so I go out with the Nassau County Police, and we go out on a boat, and we do, I've been doing the story just about every summer from a number of years, and we go out and we talk about, you know, looking at where the fish are feeding or where the birds are coming down, right? That's one thing that you look for. But it's summer season, and I can't tell you how many people that I interview out there on the beach, and they all say, look, I'm going in the water, and, you know, I know that there's sharks out there, obviously, but we're going to be careful. But how careful do we need to be? What should people be aware of this summer? Because everybody says, oh, you can go up to your knees. But I feel like lately these days, that advice might be out of date.
1: I believe that still staying relatively shallow makes sense.
0: Okay.
1: Again, being in clear water. And the main thing is, if you do sense that there's a lot of energy and life, there's a lot of birds and there's a lot of fish, there's a lot of

0: commotion, there's fishermen fishing, there's bait going out. That's not a good place to go swimming. On the flip side of that coin, going out by yourself for a late night swim or a long beach shore swim when there's nobody around is also not a good place. Safety in numbers. If you're going to a regular crowded beach in a normal day and it's sunny and bright and there's a lot of people around, your odds of attack are incredibly low. It's these variables that lead to a higher likelihood of a negative encounter. And again, a little bit of education, just like you said, understanding there's all this energy, this life around. That's when you know there's going to be sharks. Anytime there's prey, there's predators. So if you see bait fish jumping and birds diving, you know there's sharks in the area.
1: Do you go swimming out there in the ocean?
0: Almost every day.
1: Okay. And before I let you go, I have to ask you, you're covered in mud standing in a field. What are you working on next? It looks pretty cool.
0: I am currently in Texas working on critically endangered Arabian oryx, where we've been capturing and moving a herd to try and diversify the genetics. So we're out in the field. It's incredibly muddy right there. We just performed a field surgery on one that had a broken horn, and we're about to relocate the whole herd. So sorry I was late to this press interview, but I'm happy to be here.
1: Oh, my gosh. No, you can come on anytime. We're all thrilled to have you. The whole control room was saying how happy we were to have you, and we'd like you to come back all the time and tell us what you're working on and give us that advice. I have a feeling we're going to be talking to you a lot this summer. Thanks, Forrest Gallant. I appreciate your time.
0: Thank you.
1: All right. And we also have a historic win to talk about at the Indy 500. I spoke with the winner, Felix Rosenquist, about his record-high total purse and what he had to say about the win. We'll show that to you next when we return.
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8: New leadership at the Fed as Americans worry about the state of the economy. I'm Mike Vaccaro, News Nation Washington Bureau Chief. Kevin Warsh was sworn in as the 17th chairman of the Federal Reserve on Friday. That's where he'll tackle rising inflation, climbing mortgage rates, and a challenging job market.
9: Our mandate at the Fed is to promote price stability and maximum employment. When we pursue those aims with wisdom and clarity, independence and resolve, inflation can be lower, growth stronger, real take-home pay higher, and America can be more prosperous.
8: Warsh, who has expressed support for lowering interest rates, takes the helm at the country's central bank amid mounting concerns. A new report from the University of Michigan suggests record lows of consumer sentiment on the economy, respondents citing the cost of living as their chief concern. I'm Mike Vaccaro, and this is the News Nation Political Minute.
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1: Heavy hearts for one of the biggest days in auto racing. From Charlotte to Indianapolis, racing fans honored NASCAR legend Kyle Busch in a pair of emotional tributes on Sunday. The NASCAR great died last week, as you know, from complications due to pneumonia. He was just 41 years old, and this was a total shock. Busch was set to compete in the Coca-Cola 600 in Charlotte yesterday. Busch's wife, Samantha, and his two children marked his tragic absence with a tearful appearance at the Charlotte Motor Speedway. Surrounded by drivers and team owners, they remembered Busch with a moment of silence. Then fellow drivers donned Kyle Busch shirts and number 8 hats in tribute, and before the green flag dropped, the cars formed a missing man formation for Busch, and the crowd fell silent during lap 8. Busch's racing team announced that it was pulling the number 8, and nobody will be able to use it until Brexton Busch, his young son, is ready to race. He is 11 years old. Busch was also remembered earlier in the day in Indianapolis on lap 18 in the Indy 500. Officials lit up the scoring pylon with Busch's name. The usually rowdy crowd fell silent in tribute in all honors of Busch and his legacy. And the Indy 500 did come down to a historic finish fans will be talking about for years. This was a big one. And the winning purse hit a new high as well. And we're talking about Felix Rosenquist. He won Sunday's race at Indianapolis Motor Speedway, beating David Malukas by just 0.02 of a second. Have you seen the finish? It is crazy. I got a chance to catch up with Rosenquist just after his historic win.
18: It was the coolest race I've been part of. To have a finish like that, to race 2 wide or 3 wide even, with some really, really great drivers that are also, you know, some of them great friends of mine. I know they're probably very bummed right now, but I think it takes good drivers to create a good spectacle, and so massive thanks for them. That last lap was just something else. I went high, had good momentum, and I was like, I'm not going to ruin the momentum, so I just decided to stay flat out on the high line, which I'd never done before. It worked out, and the car was just phenomenal all day.
1: It was so fun to be able to talk to him, and it was also the closest finish in Indy 500 history. After a day filled with lead changes, late drama, and plenty of emotion, and again, we were at the Speedway when it unfolded. Take a look.
19: It's not over yet, but Lucas has to defend from Rosenquist.
20: A red flag shotgun start gave Felix Rosenquist the edge he needed to best David Malukas. Rosenquist crossed the bricks first by only a hair-raising 0.02 of a second, making this the closest race in IndyCar history.
18: It was the coolest race I've been part of. To have a finish like that, to race 2 wide or 3 wide even, with some really, really great drivers that are also, you know, some of them great friends of mine. I know they're probably very bummed right now, but... think it takes good drivers to create a good spectacle.
20: This is the second year in a row Malukas took second place. Another heartbreak moment for the 24-year-old Penske driver.
0: I don't think there's really anything I could have done. Maybe could have shortened it by a couple thousands, but I think that was the IMS gods telling me that it's not my time.
21: Hello out. Rosenquist behind him. Newgarden has got to the front of the group. Malukas making the move on Daly.
20: But the fight for first was a brutal one. There was an all-time record of lead changes. 14 drivers took first position 70 times throughout the 500-mile race. Fans were on their feet and at the edges of their seats up until the very end. The energy from the grandstand vibrated through the speedway all day long. From the red carpets filled with top talent and celebrity sightings to the matrimony made on the motor speedway. You were able to hear a pin drop when taps were played. And the feel of the strength of America when the military flew over to remember our troops. And hearing these famous words from Roger Penske.
22: Drivers, start your engine!
20: The emotion on that last turn.
23: A win for the Swede and Meyer-Shank Racing.
20: To the sweet taste of victory for Felix Rosenquist. Sunday's historic race was truly a spectacle. You can't really explain, but a feeling you have to experience for yourself.
1: Okay, so if you ever get a chance to go, you've got to take it. It was absolutely incredible. So I covered that yesterday. I woke up today in Indianapolis, and I just wanted to share the front page of the paper. This was everywhere. Felix forever. Every newspaper, everywhere you went, people were celebrating in the streets all night long. It was an absolutely incredible moment to be there, to hear the roar of the crowd, and of course, honoring our military. It was just something else, and a great thing. Thanks to our team that made the production happen. I want to mention that because we had a lot of people there to make our coverage at News Nation what it was. Thank you to everybody, and we'll see you there again next year. Meanwhile, each year, the National Memorial Day Parade in Washington, D.C. features thousands of veterans, military vehicles, and marching bands from across the country. But this year's commemoration was different. News Nation's Joe Khalil spent the day in Washington as the nation both honored veterans and commemorated the nation's 250th anniversary.
24: The beginning event here, really unique this year, despite the fact that this is an annual event, really for two reasons it was different. One is that this is now the beginning of the 250th anniversary of the country's founding. That's going to be celebrated in July here in the nation's capital. But this is really the kickoff, one of several events now leading up to that date where we are going to be celebrating America's military history. And the second reason this is unique is because right now, as we honor those men and women who've signed up to potentially give their lives, the U.S. is actively in a war zone, troop stationed in the Middle East around Iran, and 14 service members have lost their lives over the last couple of months. So both of those things really add to the weight of the event today. Because they're celebrating 250 years, this was a through the histories parade, which means they started off, you saw people who honored Revolutionary War, Continental Army uniforms. We saw later on Civil War uniforms, and then on and on through America's history. And in between, there were veterans groups. There were those that were celebrating Gold Star families and the rest, with marching bands from high schools all across the country. We talked to a few veterans and organizers today about what this event actually meant for them. Take a listen here.
25: It's an honor to see the country supporting people on Memorial Day that gave it all for this country. And that's why I'm here, to remember those people, remember the 85,734 current POW MIAs from all the wars, and also the current situation going on with our troops overseas and the active duty military that are giving it all, and the families that are supporting them back here.
24: There were also several celebrities here, athletes, U.S. Olympians, people who are now in the NFL Hall of Fame. They were certainly an attraction for all the people that came out to see the parade. But, you know, even they would tell you that the stars of the show today, again, were those veterans and Gold Star families whom we and the country honor today on this Memorial Day.
1: Absolutely. And also remember today, tens of thousands of fallen heroes.

0: heroes whose families are unable to visit their graves, called the Honor Project. It has expanded this year to 75 cemeteries nationwide. Joining us now with more is the Honor Project co-founder, Emily Dominich. Thank you very much for being here today.
1: Thanks for having me.
0: And what a great thing that you're doing. How did you get the idea for the Honor Project?
1: So in 2020, I went to visit my grandfather's grave. He's buried at Arlington. He served in the Army for 30 years and served in World War II, Vietnam, and Korea. I visit him every year on Memorial Day. And in 2020, things were a little bit different because the cemetery was closed due to COVID and so many people couldn't travel. So I sent out a tweet and offered to visit graves on behalf of family members. And I got a response that was simply overwhelming. I got hundreds of thousands of replies to that tweet. I visited hundreds of graves in the cemetery by myself that day. But we really learned that there was a need for families to be able to recognize their fallen loved ones, even when they live across the country, no matter whether COVID happened or not. So I partnered with the Travis Manion Foundation to found the Honor Project. We've now been serving in cemeteries on Memorial Day weekend for 6 years. And this year we had volunteers in over 70 cemeteries around the country, including at Arlington National Cemetery over this weekend.
0: Yeah, and you mentioned that more than 70 national cemeteries across the country, standing in for families of over 10,000 fallen heroes. I mean, I want people to really let that sink in because this is really incredible what you're doing. Why is it important for the families who can't be there? Obviously, they want to be there. And then do they get notice that somebody has visited the gravesite?
1: So we have a system where family members or loved ones can submit the name of their fallen hero, and then we assign that name to one of our many volunteers. So someone takes their name, they find their headstone, they place a token of remembrance on their headstone, they pause and read that person's bio, and then they take a photograph and share it using the hashtag The Honor Project. We then post all of the photos that are taken all across the country on the Travis Manion Foundation website and allow the family members to look up their loved one's name and be able to find them on that site. But really, it's about providing an opportunity to show someone somewhere, a stranger who didn't know your loved one, is willing to take a moment out of their day to go and visit their gravesite, to take a moment to read their story, to share their name, and to share it with others as we celebrate this Memorial Day weekend.
0: I mean, I think this is so incredible. And I've got to tell you, I just saw on X this morning as I was at the airport, somebody had tweeted out saying that, you know, is there anybody that can go visit my father's grave? I just saw that today. So people are reaching out on social media asking for this very service. So we've got to get the word out. That's what we're doing now. These gravesite visits must be, you know, poignant for the volunteers as the families of the fallen as well. What do the volunteers have to say about the experience? It must be very touching for them.
1: It's an incredibly moving experience. And as a member of the military myself and part of a military family, you know, I'm used to getting the opportunity to recognize military service. But so many people in this country are not directly connected to the United States military, and they're looking for something that's important, that takes the gravity of Memorial Day at hand, and they're looking for ways to pass that down to their children. One of my favorite things when we take volunteers to Arlington is to see how many families come together and take the opportunity to really learn about those who came before us and made those great sacrifices. So I think it's really an opportunity. We saw a need both for our volunteers and for our family members to find a way to serve, to pause, to remember those who came before us. And it really has been an incredibly rewarding experience to watch particularly young people come to the cemetery for the first time.
0: Yeah, I was just about to ask you about whether you get a sense that younger generations are starting to get more connected to service and patriotism. It sounds like that's what you're seeing.
1: I certainly hope so. We see lots of families come with kids on Memorial Day. Mm-hmm. But also, I think the nature of this project, it's on social media, it's public, it's available for anyone to follow along, no matter where you are in the country. And I think that really does make it more accessible, particularly to our younger generations who don't really know that much about the military, who don't have a grandfather like myself who served in World War II. We're further and further removed from those major moments in American history that were part of establishing Memorial Day in the first place. So I think it really is a way to bridge that gap and bridge that divide. And again, provide more people who don't have a military connection the opportunity to recognize and serve.
0: Yeah, to be a part of it. And you mentioned a really important word that I think we all need to listen to, and that's pause. You know, just to take a beat and to realize what today is about and to connect in the way that you are offering. Emily Dominich, I want to thank you very much for being here today.
1: Thank you so much for having me.
0: And thank you for what you're doing, and thank you for your service.
1: Thank you.
0: Thank you. And coming up at 7 p.m., the latest on peace deal talks with Iran. We've got the very latest for you. President Trump says the country's enriched uranium must be either handed over or destroyed. But did Iran's supreme leader agree to that? We'll have the latest right after the break. Stay with us.
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6: 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That's what we do.

0: And good evening. Welcome to a special live Memorial Day edition of News Nation Prime. I'm Laura Engel. Thanks for being with us. We begin this hour with another day of a deal or no deal with Iran. But this time, President Trump isn't setting a deadline, just expectations. In a post on Truth Social this morning, Trump wrote, quote, negotiations with the Islamic Republic of Iran are proceeding nicely. It will only be a great deal for all or no deal at all. And if Iran can't make a deal, Trump says it's back to the battlefront and shooting, but bigger and stronger than ever before. Iran's top negotiators met with top mediators in Qatar today to work out the final points of an agreement. And right now, the U.S. remains focused on getting the Strait of Hormuz reopened and getting Iran to give up its stockpile of highly enriched uranium. Iran isn't publicly making any nuclear commitments, at least not yet. The regime is focused on permanently ending the war, including Israel's fight in Lebanon, before it makes any promises. Still, despite the uncertainty, today Secretary of State Marco Rubio threw his support behind the deal and said he was confident that President Trump wouldn't agree to a bad one.
1: So we have what I think is a pretty solid thing on the table in terms of their ability to open up the straits, get the straits open, enter into a very real, significant, time-limited negotiation on the nuclear matters. And hopefully we can pull it off. It has a lot of support in the Gulf. It has a lot of support globally. Every country that we've walked through it understands it's very, not just very reasonable, but it's the right thing for the world to get done. As the president said, he's not in a hurry. He's not going to make a bad deal.
0: So for more on the deal and what happens next, let's get out to News Nation's Robert Sherman in Doha, Qatar.
2: While Iran tonight is pushing back on the idea that a deal is imminent between Tehran and Washington, you are seeing diplomacy pushing forward, a surprise move being made today with two top Iranian diplomats arriving here in Doha, Qatar. That would include the parliament speaker as well as the foreign minister, who have asserted themselves as lead negotiators for Iran since the very beginning of this war, negotiating directly with the Qataris, who've played a more outsized mediating position in recent days alongside Pakistan, especially when it has come to advancing and supporting the positions of the United States here in the region. In terms of where this deal is heading, U.S. officials have said that we're looking at a 60-day ceasefire that would see the reopening and demining of the Strait of Hormuz and Iran making commitments to not pursue nuclear weapons. In exchange, the U.S. would lift the naval blockade, and you would also see some sanctions against Iran being eased. But President Trump wants this deal to also include other Gulf states around the region as a part of Abraham Accords 2.0 to open up diplomatic ties with Israel. The first round, which saw Bahrain and the UAE, as well as a handful of other countries opening up diplomatic ties, certainly changed the landscape here in the Middle East. The president has his eyes set on a number of countries, most notably Saudi Arabia, Qatar, and Pakistan. The initial indications from some of those countries is that they are hesitant to move from their public position, which is that they want the issue of Palestinian statehood to be decided first before they open up diplomatic ties with Israel specifically. Meanwhile, you still have diplomatic pushes ongoing here at this hour that are expected to carry forward. There is more optimism that is here in the region this evening. But on the other side of the coin, you've seen intensification of strikes this evening on Lebanon from the Israeli side. That was an announcement that Prime Minister Benjamin Netanyahu made, considering the fact that Hezbollah has fired over 1,000 rockets since April 17th, when that ceasefire first went into effect. Israel's position is they need to up the pressure in order to get Hezbollah to adhere to the ceasefire that was instituted by the Lebanese government. Laura.
0: All right, Robert Sherman, thank you so much. Let's now go to the White House, where we find News Nation's Libby Dean. All right, Libby, Secretary of State Marco Rubio says that Trump's not in a hurry at this point, and he won't make a bad deal. What more do we know?
3: Not even not making a bad deal, Laura. What the president said and he made clear was it's a great deal or no deal. Right now, of course, there's no official deal. We aren't seeing these negotiations play out on that memorandum of understanding between the two countries. Iran's enriched uranium, though, that's top of mind for President Trump tonight. He posted about it. He says it'll either be brought to the United States and destroyed or potentially destroyed with oversight from the Atomic Energy Commission. Now, as President Trump does continue overseeing these negotiations, he and his top military officials, they spent the Memorial Day honoring those lives lost in the operation in Iran.

0: In Operation Epic Fury, we lost 13 wonderful souls, wonderful special people.
1: Across the centuries, the character, courage, and commitment of the American warfighter has never wavered, and it never will. It's that same warfighting spirit we recently saw in Operation Epic Fury.
2: From the sacred names of bygone eras to the 13 souls of Epic Fury. On this sacred occasion for our nation, we take the day for memories of our very best.
3: There did seem to be a breakthrough in these negotiations on Saturday when President Trump said that an agreement had been largely negotiated. Then on Sunday, the president went on to lower expectations, telling his negotiators not to rush into a deal. And he repeated that again today. Now, this comes as we've seen key Senate Republicans actually raising concerns about this deal that's being negotiated. Republican Senator Roger Wicker, he is also the chairman of the Senate Armed Services Committee. He wrote over the weekend, quote, "The rumored 60-day ceasefire with the belief that Iran will ever engage in good faith would be a disaster. Everything accomplished by Operation Epic Fury would be for naught." We even saw Senator Lindsey Graham, who's, of course, a very close ally of President Trump's, questioning whether the deal could be more in Iran's favor. Likely we see more criticism of this deal in the week ahead. Laura.
4: And Libby, I want to take note of where you are, the White House. Switching topics here, there was some noticeable construction at the White House today for next month's big UFC fight. So tell us about that.
3: Laura, a lot of loud banging here at the White House today, which isn't atypical, of course, because of that ballroom construction that has been playing out. But these new cranes actually appeared today to begin to piece together the structure for that UFC fight that's going to happen on the South Lawn on June 14th. And that event is actually part of the America 250th celebrations, also coincides with President Trump's 80th birthday. And over the weekend, the UFC had actually released renderings where you can actually see on your screen there the ring and how expansive this really is. And the setup is going to be, it's covering the entirety of the South Lawn. So we heard this loud banging today. That's likely going to continue. The president has been incredibly excited about this, looking forward to this for months. He even had brought some of those UFC fighters into the Oval Office. Of course, they will be on the South Lawn in a couple of weeks. Laura.
4: Wow, those renditions. I mean, that's a wild look at what things are going to look like. I mean, talk about a block party. That's going to be one for sure. All right, Libby Dean, thank you very much. It's a very special event in that preview. Thank you. And let's bring in retired Lieutenant General Richard Newton, News Nation senior national security contributor, and Miad Maliki, I want to get that right, is a senior fellow with the Foundation for Defense of Democracies. Thank you very much for being here on this Memorial Day. It's so important to have you both talk about the issues at hand here. So let's start with you, Miad. You've taken on this Iranian regime as a member of the Treasury Department. How weakened do you think that they are right now?
5: Well, thanks for having me on. You know, I don't think they've ever been weaker than they are today. Economically, they are in a very bad spot. Let's go back to January, even before beginning to this blockade or beginning of this war, they had to kill over 30,000 Iranians on the streets, protesters who were really standing up to this regime for its economic mismanagement and you know, social issues that they're facing. So now things are way worse for them with this blockade that is taking out about $435 million a day in trade from Iran, blocking their oil export and trade and imports. Politically, they've lost tier one, tier two, tier three political leaders. And then militarily, they've seen a major degradation to their missiles and drone program. So they've just never been in a spot that they are today since 1979. Islamic Republic Revolution. And to President Trump's credit, you know, he has created leverage in this regime that no U.S. president has ever had since that revolution.
4: A general, to bring you in now, President Trump has said any deal must see Iran giving up its nuclear stockpile. And publicly, at least, Iran is playing hardball at this point. But since these talks are still happening, you know, should we assume that Iran is putting some nuclear concessions on the table?
6: I'm not sure, but it's good to be with you, Laura, and also with a fellow Air Force veteran, Miad, here tonight. I don't think really Iran is putting forth any type of significant concessions. I think their objective here is to delay, is to hang on as long as they can. And finally, at the end of the day, the Islamic regime is really, their objective is to survive and frankly survive and fight and win another day, perhaps. But I don't look forward to many concessions at all coming of Iran. I think they're playing as hard ball as they possibly can. However, to me, it's a key point here is that they are in perhaps the worst position they've been in, perhaps even in decades up to this point, with regard to their, you know, their conditions economically and so forth. And the fact of starting back on June 22nd with Midnight Hammer, which was preceded by an Israeli air campaign, all the way up through our ceasefire on April 7th. And so, but here we are. They've got some leverage with regard to threatening commercial shipping in the Strait of Hormuz, although we've conducted a very effective naval blockade. It's just, again, they've created some tension, obviously, here with regard to threatening the Strait, but also have got some leverage. But we've got a long way to go on this, this either setting up an MOU or continuing on with military operations.
4: And Miad, you know, it's so challenging because so much is still unknown about what a final deal will look like. In your opinion, is that non-negotiable that President Trump needs to secure to make sure that this military campaign was worth it?
5: Well, I mean, that was a great point that the general just raised. I mean, just very quickly, you know, this is how the Iranian regime operates under pressure. They have a very practiced playbook. They drag out negotiations, make public statements of defiance, and then continue to use back channels to keep negotiations going just long enough to buy time and wait for what I would say the political winds in Washington to shift, or wait for the American public to lose interest, or the new administration to come in and offer some type of relief to them. They've done this across every nuclear negotiations and every maximum pressure campaign and every administration for 40 years. Now, the question here this time is whether this economic math has really changed and whether the pressure is severe enough and sustained enough to really change that playbook and make it not workable for the regime. Now, at this point, with the blockade, they can't continue to drag their feet with negotiations. They're stuck. They're really, diplomatically, they've never been so isolated. You know, these Gulf Arab states, they've been giving Iran means and ways to bypass and evade sanctions, U.S. sanctions, for years. Now they're pushed these same Gulf nations closer to Israel and the U.S. after attacking them with their missiles and drones during the war. So at the end of the day, even if we take out the blockade and put an end to this conflict in a ceasefire that doesn't give the regime a kind of a major sanctions relief, they're going to go back to where they were in January in a much worse situation economically. Their inflation rate is going to go much higher because war is kind of suppressing the market demand. So things are just going to keep getting worse for them. So they have to make this deal to make as a win to them. And it would be, I'm hoping President Trump, and I'm very skeptical that President Trump would give them that chance.
4: General, let's talk about Plan B. If this deal falls apart, as we've seen happen before when dealing with Iran, does the Pentagon already have plans drawn up for strikes to resume? We have to assume so because of the military might that's over there. Or do we keep up the ceasefire and try another round of talks? What do you think?
6: Well, I'm going to share a sentiment with Miad. I hope that we get to a diplomatic solution here at the end of the day. Mm-hmm. However, I'm very skeptical of that, as I mentioned earlier. Absolutely. Admiral Brad Cooper, the commander of U.S. Central Command, has provided the president with a range of military options that go from countering, Iranians' offensive capabilities in and around the Strait of Hormuz to going into Iran, specifically going after the resurgence of their ballistic missile production, drone production, as well as their launchers and retaliatory capability, as well as going after what's left with regard to their pursuit of nuclear weapons development programs at the sites that we didn't get to necessarily back on June 22nd. I'd still call it a target-rich environment. When we ceased military operations back on April 7th, my sources tell me that we really had about perhaps 10 to 12 more days of tactical operations inside of Iran. That would also include Israel. Let's not forget them. They have a very potent air force, and they would certainly, I would expect them to join in should we resume military strikes and so forth. But that's leverage that the United States has with significant capability. There's also other things to do, perhaps in the Persian Gulf itself. There's Karg Island. There's other areas, but first and foremost, you've got to go after the grip that they have on the Strait of Hormuz with their offensive short-range ballistic missiles and drones and other capabilities, employment of sea mines. And then I would also go very hard against their interior targets that I just mentioned.
4: All right. Well, we'd love to have you guys back on again very soon as we move through this ever-developing story. General Richard Newton and Miad Maliki, thank you very much for being here. We appreciate it.
6: Thank you.
4: Thank you. And now to California, where the threat of a potentially catastrophic chemical explosion that's had officials on high alert for days is being mulled over and forced the evacuation of more than 50,000 people from their homes. It's been eliminated, and that word following the latest evaluation of the damaged chemical tank at an Orange County aerospace plant. The threat of a toxic leak, however, remains a possibility, and officials are warning on that, leaving the evacuation order to remain in effect, at least for now. Officials caution the plant's location just 5 miles from Disneyland in a normally bustling neighborhood make the area still vulnerable to further risks. News Nation investigative correspondent Rich McHugh has been on this story. He joins us now. Rich, this is really scary stuff. What more are we learning?
7: Yeah, it certainly is, Laura. This is an evolving situation. Officials have been saying that they were facing almost certain disaster. There were no really good options on the table. That appears to have changed, but they are still saying that they're not out of harm's way, that there is an ongoing threat to the public. This all began Thursday at the GKN Aerospace Transparency Systems facility when a 34,000-gallon tank filled with 7,000 gallons of methyl methacrylate, a highly flammable chemical used to make plastics, overheated. Now officials are saying the tank has released pressure.
8: So early on, immediately, we were doing air quality monitoring, immediately. And it's constant. We're doing it all the time. We do not have an active leak. The air quality limits are within normal limits. There is no danger right now. What crews also did last night, they were able to get in and start working with the external skin of the tank. They were able to pull out some insulation. And what we're doing now is directing unstaffed hose lines or water cannons or deluges and start cooling the internal. We are seeing that temperature decrease.
7: Now, officials had been facing two options. One, that it would fail and crack and the product would leak into the ground. The other, that it would blow up. Firefighters and emergency response personnel had been hosing down the tank with water, hoping to slow or to stop the chemical temperatures inside the tank and stop an explosion, which could be catastrophic, you know, leading to the possibility of serious respiratory problems or worse for those in the vicinity. 50,000 people were evacuated from their homes and are still evacuated. Now, officials say while the threat is definitely diminished, the threat still exists. They are going to continue to reevaluate the evacuation zones, Laura, tonight, and they're going to have an update for everybody later.
4: This is wild. I mean, that looks really, really scary. You've covered other chemical disasters. Your excellent reporting here on News Nation, like East Palestine. How does this compare at this point? When you take a look, obviously, it's not the disaster that is. But I mean, when you look at this, it looks like it could happen again.
7: Well, remember, East Palestine was in this position before they decided to burn all those tankers full of vinyl chloride, the five tankers. So what I would say is, at this point, these emergency personnel in California have managed this pretty well. You know, if they had allowed this thing to explode, that would have been a horrible scenario. They've also asked for an emergency federal emergency declaration. The Trump administration apparently has greenlit that. So that never happened in East Palestine, where there was, you know, widespread, you know, health issues. So from my perspective at this point, this has been managed very well, Laura.
4: All right. Well, we'll keep our fingers crossed and be watching it very closely along with you. Rich McHugh, thank you very much for being here tonight. Appreciate it.
7: Thank you.
4: Thank you. And coming up, a new study shows that drugs like Ozempic could be good for more than just weight loss. They could also stop some cancers from spreading. I'll ask a doctor about that new research coming up next. And later, who are you going to call if you've got a squatter problem? I'll meet the man dubbed the Squatter Hunter, who's helping homeowners get their hijacked homes back. Have you seen this? It's wild, and we're going to talk about it next.
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4: ones or are even curious about them, there's an explosion of headlines just out that you'll want to hear. First up, a new study found that GLP-1s like Wegovy, Ozempic, and Mounjaro may reduce the risk of cancerous tumor spreading. It found a reduction in the spread of four cancers, specifically non-small cell lung cancer, breast cancer, and the most common form of liver cancer. The results are promising, but researchers stress there is more research to be done before drawing any solid conclusions. Also, a new study shows the popular weight loss drugs have drastically reduced the number of stomach surgeries to lose weight.

0: It found that the number of bariatric surgeries in the U.S. dropped below 200,000 in 2024 for the first time in years. And finally, word of a possible super Ozempic. An experimental new weight loss drug may be even more powerful than the current crop of GLPs. And the new drug has passed key trials. It helped people shed more pounds than regular GLP-1s. So let's figure this out together. Joining us now is Dr. Archana Sadhu. She is the chief of the Division of Diabetes and Metabolism. Thank you very much for being here.
1: It's a pleasure. Thanks for having me.
0: So many people are talking about this. I mean, you can't go anywhere without somebody comparing notes, right? And if you look at the headlines, it seems that there is very little that these GLP weight loss drugs can't do. Beyond the health benefits of weight loss, or for those who may be, you know, morbidly obese, how are these drugs reducing the progress of cancer? How exactly does that work?
1: So this study was really remarkable in that it was what we call a real-world study. It's an observational study, meaning they just looked at what happened to patients that used GLP-1 versus another diabetes drug that does not have that weight loss mechanism. So we don't really have a causal relationship established by this study, but it suggests that the power of losing weight that comes with these drugs has something to do with these tumor types. And from previous studies, we do know that some of these tumors have the receptors, the GLP-1 receptors, and that may be the mechanism by which it's working to reduce cancer progression.
0: You know, we're just getting used to a world where patients taking these drugs can lose maybe 15-20% of their body weight. Now comes word that the Eli Lilly may be on the verge of an injection that could result in a loss of a third of one's body weight. So that's big, right? So what makes these drugs more and more powerful exactly? Is it just that they're refining the formula?
1: No, actually, this drug is unique in that it adds a third gut hormone that plays into our metabolism, our appetite center, our energy expenditure. So if you recall, Ozempic and Wegovy was the GLP-1 receptor agonist. Then we had a dual receptor, which is tirzepatide or Zepbound or Mounjaro. And now retatrutide is going to be a triple agonist. So we're adding more and more mechanisms to help with this energy expenditure, appetite suppression, and blood sugar management. So all of this seems to be coming together as we learn more about this physiology and develop drugs unique to that physiology.
0: You know, doctor, more powerful often means more powerful side effects. Is that an issue here?
1: Absolutely. So each of these classes have pretty much the same set of side effects that relate to the gut or the stomach. Nausea, vomiting, constipation or diarrhea are common. Mm-hmm. Abdominal pain and gallstones and pancreatitis are also concerning for these. So this is what's going to, I think, be the deciding factor on patients who can tolerate these drugs, the dose that they can tolerate, because the higher the dose, not only the higher the weight loss, but also the higher the GI side effects.
0: You know, and it does make sense that the rise of weight loss drugs has resulted in a dramatic drop in bariatric surgery. So, you know, you got that back and forth. A pill or even an injection is going to be preferable to going under the knife, of course. But, you know, are there instances where surgery is still the better option medically? There's got to be cases for that, right?
1: Yes, absolutely. And this isn't a competition. It's actually great for our patients to have a variety of options. We didn't have these before, and surgery was usually the first recommendation when we didn't have these drugs if we couldn't do it with lifestyle interventions alone. There are patients who are not going to tolerate these drugs, can't afford these drugs. We've seen that. But also, you know, when you have a BMI that is very high, over 55, surgery will probably still be the best option. So we work with our surgeons here at Houston Methodist to select the right treatment for the right patient, and so they can all have success.
0: You know, one concern comes from those with eating disorders. That's something that people don't talk about a lot, like anorexia and bulimia, potentially abusing these drugs. Is there more that can be done to prevent GLP-1s from getting into the hands of those who should not be taking weight loss drugs? Because we know that it doesn't always come from doctors. People can find a way to get them.
1: Yes, this is a major concern, the off-label use of these drugs for cosmetic weight loss, of course.

0: if you are you have the profile that meets these indications, and then also to monitor you for side effects or other risks.
1: It is ever changing, and we have to stay on top of it because, you know, that with these new reports and these new studies, things can be changing. So as you make your choices moving forward, we've got to know the research. And I really appreciate you breaking it down for us. Dr. Sadu, thank you very much for being here today.
0: My pleasure.
1: Thank you. And coming up, we are just 1 hour away from a special event at Arlington National Cemetery to remember our fallen heroes. I'll speak to a former Navy SEAL about how we can all honor our veterans when they come back.
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9: New leadership at the Fed as Americans worry about the state of the economy. I'm Mike Vaccaro, News Nation Washington Bureau Chief. Kevin Warsh was sworn in as the 17th chairman of the Federal Reserve on Friday. That's where he'll tackle rising inflation, climbing mortgage rates, and a challenging job market.
10: Our mandate at the Fed is to promote price stability and maximum employment. When we pursue those aims with wisdom and clarity, independence and resolve, inflation can be lower, growth stronger, real take-home pay higher, and America can be more prosperous.
9: Warsh, who has expressed support for lowering interest rates, takes the helm at the country's central bank amid mounting concerns. A new report from the University of Michigan suggests record lows of consumer sentiment on the economy, respondents citing the cost of living as their chief concern. I'm Mike Vaccaro, and this is the News Nation Political Minute.
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1: Come on, Liam, let's go. Get open. Come on, go for it. 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Oh, come on, use your head. Gotta want it. 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
0: Yeah, stop trying to coach from the stands and just cheer.
1: That's what Liam wants.
0: That's what we all want.
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3: To honor our nation's fallen service members at the annual event billed as the largest Memorial Day parade in the country. Organizers said 5,000 marchers representing all 50 states took part in this parade. The event also marked the official kickoff to the nation's 250th celebration. The route doubling as a living timeline of American history, tracing 2.5 centuries of soldiers, sailors, and airmen who have made the ultimate sacrifice for their country.
4: And I appreciate their sacrifice. It's the ultimate sacrifice when you give one of your children or your grandchildren. I couldn't imagine that. I just had a nephew that got out of the Marine Corps. He joined the Marine Corps because Uncle Rick was a Marine. He wanted to be a Marine. My biggest fear was he wasn't going to come home. Praise the Lord, he did.
3: In less than 1 hour, Arlington National Cemetery will honor the brave men and women who died protecting our freedom. Americans have marked Memorial Day since 1868. But this year is especially important as the country marks 250 years of independence. Tonight, the Memorial Amphitheater in Virginia is welcoming veterans, military families, and historians to share stories of Americans who've paid the ultimate price to keep us safe, and in a moment of joint remembrance for their sacrifice. It's just one of many events this year hosted by Freedom 250 to celebrate America's 250th anniversary. And here for more on all of this is retired Navy SEAL Chris Wiley. Thank you very much for being here.
5: Thank you for having me.
3: Yeah, really appreciate it. This is such an important moment to honor our fallen. How is this Freedom 250 event bringing these stories to the forefront? We know that they're out there. How's it going to happen?
5: Well, having this one at Arlington National Cemetery, the hollow grounds, you know, it's such a important and impactful venue to be hosting this evening, to bring all of these people together, to have Gold Star families, to have Medal of Honor recipient families, and this candlelight storytelling. I couldn't imagine a better, more memorable a way to bring these stories alive and to pass along these you know, the history of these men and women who have sacrificed themselves for the greater good of our freedoms and this country.
3: Chris, in a time when the country really feels more divided than ever, how do you think this can bring us back together? Hopefully it will, but what tangible way do you see?
5: Well, the way I feel about the current state of this country with being divided is that it's a choice, and everybody can choose to, you know, argue and pick sides, but to be patriotic, to have love of country, to remember our fallen, to pause our daily lives and just give thanks to those who sacrifice themselves, that should not have anything to do with politics or division. So to have all of these events going on throughout the year, Freedom 250, that we're hosting, this is not a partisan thing. This is not something that we should look at as, you know, left or right. This should be love of country and, you know, just patriotism. So it doesn't make any sense to me for somebody to take this event on Memorial Day weekend and try to twist it or turn it into something that it's not, other than a wonderful, honorable way of remembering our fallen.
3: Excellent point. And, you know, we're all especially moved that tonight we'll get to learn about the lives and legacies of American heroes. And that feels like really the bare minimum that we can do to honor the sacrifices that have been made. And it's to learn more about them.
5: Absolutely. So to hear these stories, and I'm lucky enough to be around a lot of Gold Star families and veterans, and being a veteran myself, to hear these stories and to pass these stories along of these amazing people that have, you know, given the ultimate sacrifice for allowing my children and our great grandchildren to, you know, live in a country that's the best country in the world. They deserve to be remembered. You know, that is my job. That's my duty. That's, you know, something I take very dear to heart. And I look at it as a, you know, very big responsibility for all of us to take a moment to listen to these stories, to listen to these families, and to be appreciative, to, you know, take that in, reflect, just say, wow, you know, I have all of this. I have today. I have my tomorrow. Because somebody gave up all of their tomorrows for me, you know, so right. It is a wonderful thing to be able to have oral history. We're losing all of this oral history. We're losing the kids sitting down and listening to their grandparents and taking in those stories, you know, so this is such a tremendous opportunity tonight, having this candlelight, storytelling at Arlington National Cemetery. You know, it's a blessing.
3: It's really an incredible moment that we're about to see unfold. I really appreciate you breaking it down. Thanks, Chris Wiley, for being here. Really appreciate you.
5: Absolutely. My pleasure. And thank you very much for covering it. And please keep track with freedom250.org for the future coming events.
3: Okay, very good. Thank you for that. And we'll see you soon. And tonight, join On Balance host Leland Vitter for a Memorial Day special. We've got it all queued up for you. America's greatest sailors, heroes of the high seas. Now, he's going to take you to the U.S. Naval Academy with an inside look at how the Navy is preserving its past and preparing for its future. It's tonight, 9 Eastern, 8 Central. You do not want to miss this. And coming up, homeowners and businesses across America are being terrorized by an ever-growing army of squatters. Our next guest is the squatter hunter himself. Flash Shelton joins us to discuss his new A&E docuseries. If you've never seen it before, you've got to check this out. It's coming up next.
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3: Worst nightmare. Imagine you work all your life to buy a nice home, only to learn that your property has been occupied by squatters and that the police won't help you because in many jurisdictions, squatting is considered a landlord-tenant dispute handled as a civil matter, not a crime. That's where our next guest comes in. Flash Shelton's new A&E docuseries, Squatters, follows him and his team as they confront these squatters and help victims reclaim their homes. Here's a quick look.
26: Coming in. Hello, anyone in here?
27: It smells like mold, big time.
26: We got ice on the floor here. We got ceilings caved in.
28: Whoa, guys.
26: Oh, don't shoot. You need to vacate this house because this house is mine.
28: No, I'm the owner of this house.
29: I'm Flash Shelton. In 2019, squatters took over my mom's home. The sheriff couldn't get him out, so I did. Turns out, my family is not alone. Across America, thousands of homeowners get locked out when a squatter moves in. Now my team and I, we're coming in, travel across the country, confronting these squatters.
30: Leave me the f*** alone.
29: Face to face.
26: We're not going anywhere.
29: To help families get their homes back.
31: Yo, back the f*** up out of my face, dog.
30: Get out of my house.
3: And joining us now is the squatter hunter himself, Flash Shelton. Congratulations on the show. Thanks for being here. Everybody here is a fan. I mean, this is crazy. That's what all I can say when I see that video that we just played of your show. It's wild to think that this is happening, yet it is, and you're out there and you're doing something about it. Welcome to the program.
32: Thanks for having me.
3: Okay, so you gained notoriety on YouTube and TikTok uploading these viral squatter hunter videos. And now you have a new show on A&E. How did that come about?
32: You know, I was just, I started out just being a good son, right? Got squatters out for my mom. And I was shooting a video, just more of protection. And when I posted the video, it went viral. And I was focusing on law change. And then I just thought, you know, the best way to bring awareness is if I'm helping people. So I started reluctantly Squatter Hunters to start helping people. And I thought, you know, this would make a great show. And then as soon as it like took off, like I started getting contacted by, you know, production companies and then I met up with and partnered up with Grinning Dog, and they had a similar idea, and they wanted to do a show on squatters, and I came in with the system.
3: Wow, that is incredible. Well, again, congratulations on all of it. And it shines this light on this issue that many people may not know about. And unfortunately, you've lived through it. You've said in the past that things would shock Americans that most people don't think about is that it's not just that squatters can access and hijack these homes, but that the law in some states essentially allows them to do that because they can't do anything.
32: Yeah, I mean, unfortunately, almost every state law enforcement is trained to just let a judge decide. So, you know, there's certain criteria that it has to be met for law enforcement to treat someone as a trespasser. And these people are well versed and trained to just create enough reasonable doubt that law enforcement just says it's a civil matter, a judge has to decide. And what a lot of people don't understand is that squatters are not homeless people. That seems to be the message that I struggle with getting across to people the most, is that they think that squatters are people in need, but they're not. They're entitled. They're narcissistic. They are taking from people, literally, in some cases, breaking in homes and having mail sent there and taking it over, and it's a nightmare for homeowners.
3: What is the craziest squatter situation that you've seen?
32: You know, they all can be crazy, and right. I have to go through a lot of prep work, and I don't want people to do this on their own. They all can be dangerous, yeah. And they can go south very, very quickly. You know, when I've got someone who is willing to live in the worst conditions just to try to take ownership of a home, thinking that if they can outlast me, that the home will be theirs, you know, that's difficult. I had a woman a few years ago that she was climbing in and out of a bedroom window, and she had no power, she had no bathroom. She was willing to live into those circumstances, and you know, that was probably the craziest one.
3: Wow, that's incredible. You know, the mission, we understand, is personal for you. I know that this actually happened to members of your family. Tell us about that.
32: Yeah, my dad had passed away, and in 2019, we decided to move my mom in with me to sell her home so she could move on. And you know, I got someone had contacted us wanting to rent the house. I turned them down because, you know, rent wasn't what we needed. We needed to sell the home. And then I was notified by neighbors that a U-Haul truck went in the driveway. I had seven people break into the back door and move into my mom's house.
3: Wow. I can't believe that happened to you. I'm so glad that you're shining a light on this. And again, congratulations on the show. We've got to leave it there. Flash Shelton, you can watch his new docuseries, Squatters, on A&E, Tuesdays at 10 p.m. Eastern. I hope that you'll come back to the show. We would love to talk to you again and find out what happens next. And we'll be back with more News Nation Prime coming up.
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13: Good evening. Welcome to a special live Memorial Day edition of News Nation Prime. I'm Laura Engel, and we begin this hour with breaking news near the Strait of Hormuz. News Nation is learning tonight that U.S. forces struck targets in southern Iran. It comes with what CENTCOM is calling defensive actions. Let's go right to News Nation's Libby Dean now live for us at the White House. Libby, tell us what you're hearing.
14: Laura, new strikes today by the U.S. military. They say they were acting in self-defense and targeting Iranian missile launch sites and boats attempting to lay mines near the Strait of Hormuz. Now, this according to the U.S. Central Command spokesperson, who told me in a statement that the strikes in southern Iran were designed to, quote, protect our troops from threats posed by Iranian forces. The statement goes on to say that U.S. Central Command continues to defend our forces while using restraint during the ongoing ceasefire. Iranian state media had actually reported earlier in the day today these explosions could be heard in the Bandar Abbas region. That's not confirmed yet in this statement from United States Central Command. But also, it's not far from the Strait of Hormuz, of course, where the United States blockade is currently in place, and there is a lot of tension. It's, of course, 3 a.m. over in Iran right now, so it is likely that we get more reaction from Iranian officials in the hours ahead. Also, we haven't heard from President Trump yet if this is a break of that ceasefire, but of course this new strike in self-defense by the United States comes as these ongoing negotiations have been playing out throughout the day between the United States and Iran. And of course, as we've been talking about, Laura, no deal yet, but we knew that these negotiations were continuing. We'll see how this impacts that, Laura.
13: Libby Dean with the breaking news at the White House. Thank you so much. We'll get back to you. And these new strikes happening as the U.S. tries to seal a deal with Iran. The new agreement on the table to end the war again hangs on Iran's commitment to surrender its nuclear program. Iran won't publicly commit to doing that, so President Trump is laying out the deal for the regime. And in a Truth Social post late today, the president wrote,